0: You're on Vision Australia Radio. Welcome to Your Afternoon Review, where we bring you articles taken from both in print and online, sharing in-depth human interest articles of discovery and learning, as well as culture, lifestyle, and more for you to enjoy. I'm Linda Nabeski, and reading with me today is Peter Briggs. On today's program, we're visiting the Art Gallery in Canberra. We discuss language schools, AI activity, love and marriage, and how plants survive mass extinction. And now here's Peter with our first article from today's Age.
1: Thank you, Linda, and good afternoon, listeners. Our first article, Deborah Mailman makes history as first Indigenous person inducted into the Logies Hall of Fame. Comes from The Age, August 15th, written by Lewis Rudendike. On Sunday night, Deborah Mailman will become the first person of the First Nations descent to be inducted into the Logie Hall of Fame, as well as only the sixth woman. "I had a moment of almost bursting into tears," she said. "I couldn't quite understand it all, to be honest. It took some time for it to land because it was like, are you sure? I had to reread the email and go, hang on, what? And then when I started thinking about it, I got really quite emotional about it." The award, which began in 1984, recognises outstanding and continued contribution and enrichment to Australian television, culture, by an individual, a group of individuals, or a program. Mailman will be one of three inductees on the night, with the other two revealed during the ceremony. For Mailman, whose breakthrough came in 1998, film Radiance, followed by roles in TV series The Secret Life of Us, Redfern Now, Clever Man, Offspring and Total Control, as well as the films Rabbit Proof Fence, The Sapphires, Brand New Day. The fact that she is the first Indigenous person to receive the honour is a source of enormous pride, but also of conflicted emotion. "This is not being disrespectful, but it's a long time coming," she said. "I don't mean that for just for me, but in terms of us Aboriginal and Torres Strait Islander people in this country and in this industry, because it is beneficial of many people who have gone before me and who have worked their asses off for something like me to be beneficiary and to have these opportunities. So I acknowledge that I'm only here because of the hard work that has gone before." The fact that she is only one of six women to receive the honour, joining Magda Zabanski, Rebecca Gibney, Kerri-Ann Kennelly, Noni Hazelworth, and Youth Cracknell, is also something Mailman wanted to acknowledge. "I don't know if there's any sort of sugarcoating that," she says. "I mean, it's been an industry built for some time for certain people, but now we've seen the past decade or so, even longer than that, that we took a look at storytelling in this country and where the excitement has been for some time, the voices that haven't been there before, and the representation around so many voices that have never had a foot in the door. That's what it's about." That Mailman, 54, has become one of the most recognisable and beloved faces on screen is still a surprise to her. Growing up in Mount Isa, she only took acting when faced with the alternative, business studies. "I didn't choose it to become an actor," she says, laughing. "I just thought, yeah, I don't want to do that, so I'll try this, drama. And I just had two really great teachers who, throughout high school, saw something and supported me. I just loved drama. I wasn't an academic. I was average at best, and I was very shy, and that helped with my confidence." In many ways, Mailman's life can be measured in firsts. Her first screen role in Radiance landed her the Australian Film Institute Award for the Best Actress in a Leading Role, making her the first Indigenous woman to do so. Her first TV role in The Secret Life of Us, in which she played student Kelly Lewis, landed her Logies for Outstanding Actress in a Drama Series in 2002 and 2004. She's won six Logies in total, including for the TV film Mabo and the ABC dramas Redfern Now, Mystery Road, Total Control, and the Nine Shark drama Bite Club. "I still pinch myself that I'm still in the industry, and I'm still in love with it," she says. "It's a hard industry to be part of, and when I signed up 17 years of age, I had no idea this was going to look like for me, and the fact that I'm still here and still getting great opportunities and getting really good work, that's not lost on me." She still gets approached by most of her fans of The Secret Life of Us and Play School, and in many ways still considers herself to be a shy kid. So it's no great surprise to hear that she really, really nervous about the prospect of standing on stage on Sunday with all the eyes turned in her direction. "This is doing my head in," she says. "I haven't been at these events before. You're part of a production. You've got your co-workers, your colleagues around you, and you're celebrating together. This is a very different feeling. And yeah, I'm really, really, really nervous. But I'm also trying to just enjoy what is about as well." Maybe she could channel her Total Control character, the fearless senator, Alex Irving, and just get up there and let him have it. "I wish," she said, laughing, "I'm not wired like that. That's why I love playing her so much. This is not so for me." That story, Deborah Mailman makes history as the first Indigenous person inducted into the Logies Hall of Fame, came from the Age newspaper, August 15, written by Lewis Ruttendike.
0: Thank you, Peter. This next article is sourced from ABC Online from the 16th of August. It's by Lois Maskiel and Lish Faya, and they write, "Hands-on Studio celebrates 30 years as artist hopes Julia Gillard portrait will hang in Parliament. He would like it to be exhibited in Parliament House. If displayed there, it would not be the first artwork by a hands-on studio artist to hang on the walls of the iconic Canberra building. To have this on Parliament House would be better than the other ones because it's coloured," Mr. Corsini said. Hands On Studio is celebrating its 30th anniversary this weekend, and Mr. Corsini has been with the community arts organisation since the beginning. He said he decided to paint a portrait of Ms. Gillard because she had made history by becoming the first female Prime Minister of Australia. The painting depicts Ms. Gillard in her office in Parliament. That's the Australian flag there, and that's the Aboriginal flag behind her, Mr. Corsini explained. He said he had deliberately built up the painting layer by layer to make it stand out. "I love colour," he said. "We've made lots of things in the past 30 years. Hands On Studio has been offering a supported space for people for all abilities to create art since 1996. Manager and creative director Tilly Davey said it was established by a group of parents for their children who were about to finish school. The parents worked together and decided to start an arts program, which started in a shed in Curtin and since then has grown into a flourishing studio," she said. "The centre is now operated by Mary Mead Catholic Care in the M16 art space in the Canberra suburbs of Griffith and O'Connor, with 25 art teachers guiding 125 artists each week in painting, textiles, ceramics, stop motion animation and sculpture. We make the rules, they break them and create their own," Miss Davey said. She has been there for 11 years and said it's the best job she's ever had. "It's kind of like being in a creative vortex. It's just an amazing space," she said. Many artists have been attending the studio's classes and workshops for decades, with classes ranging from gardening and cooking to creative arts. "A lot of our artists, once they start, they don't leave," Miss Davey said. "The popularity of some classes has led to lengthy waiting lists. Quite often I have to tell people once you're on our waiting list, you may be waiting for 20 years or so, if it's a particular class you want to come," Miss Davey said. She attributes the space's popularity to its special ability to give the artists a sense of freedom and ability to express themselves. "The space is a really important space, not just for the art, but for our artists to feel free and to have a sense of freedom and to be able to be who they are," she said. Earlier this year, Hands On Studio curated a special exhibit at Canberra Contemporary and is gearing up for shows at Goulburn Regional Art Gallery and Canberra Art Biennial later this year. Hands On Studio relies on the funding its participants receive through the National Disability Insurance Scheme, known as the NDIS, which helps cover the costs of staff and materials. "All of our artists have NDIS packages, so it is crucial that the artists remain on their NDIS packages to continue to come to programs like this and to support them, Ms. Davey said. Ms. Davey said there were challenges in keeping the program funded and the organisation was turning to fundraising. We are working really hard behind the scenes to ensure that our programs survive, she said. This weekend, the studio is hosting a celebration and fundraiser to mark 30 years of operations with artworks and other items for sale. I suppose this is our dip into fundraising to see how that goes and also to see what we can do with fundraising and how we can continue to operate, Miss Davey said. She said there would be a riot if the studio were to ever close. I can manage an art studio, but I don't know if I can control a riot, she said. And that was Hands On Studio Celebrates 30 Years as Artists Hopes, Julia Gillard, Portrait Will Hang in Parliament. This article was sourced from ABC Online from August 16, and it was by Lois Masgiel and Lish Fayer.
1: Our next article. Blackburn English Language School Gardening Project aims to grow mental well-being. The story comes from ABC Online, August 16th, written by Alice Walker and Philippe Perez. For the first time since he left Africa, 16-year-old Albert Letomo is delighted to have his hands in the dirt. Born in the Democratic Republic of Congo and raised in Zambia, he worked every day on a bountiful harvest as part of an agricultural studies. I was planting the food like maize and cassava, some orange, some banana, lemon and pineapple, he said. Actually, I'm feeling good because today is my first time in Australia doing another garden, like in school in Zambia. Albert has been studying for 6 months at the Blackburn English Language School, Wodonga campus in the northeast of Victoria. Bells acts as a bridge for young migrants and refugees with limited English to transition to mainstream schools. The school has partnered with youth mental health organisation Headspace under the local organisation Gateway Health to plant the seeds of a new garden to assist the students with some of the challenges of living in a new country. Growing connections. Refugees are at higher risk of poor mental health but less likely to seek help, according to the Australian Institute of Family Studies. Possible barriers include lack of understanding or trust in the new healthcare system, stigma around mental illness, limited finances, and language skills or transport. The Bells Garden Project aims to help young people escape social isolation and forge ties to their new community. Gardening is a way those students can connect, and it doesn't rely solely on their English skills. Local Headspace Cultural Connections Coordinator Ruby Hung said, "It provides a safe space for our young people to share their traditions, their knowledge, and working together," she said. She hopes the project will blossom into a pathway from paddock to plate. "The idea is for them to grow what they eat and eat what they grow," she said. "Imagine that one day they bring produce from the garden back home to their parents to cook. That'd be so exciting." Mental oxygen. Albert is not the only student to hold fond memories of food production. "Something in all our newly arrived students can really connect with is gardening," said science teacher Regina Glass. There's a number of community gardens in the Wodonga area that are primarily run by migrants. The school's 21 students from Congolese, Vietnamese, Nepalese and Indian backgrounds will use the garden as part of their science curriculum. Ms. Glass said the project provided cognitive breathing space for children overloaded with the demands of learning a new language. Anyone who has been overseas to somewhere where they don't speak the language will know how tired people are after a day of trying to navigate the world in a different language, she said. "It's not like sitting in a class, just like being talked at. For young Albert, it's been also opened up his dreams for the future. When I have my own money, I can own my own farm and I can work in the garden," he said. That story, Blackburn English Language School Gardening Project aims to grow mental well-being, came from ABC Online, August the 16th, written by Alice Walker and Philip Perez.
0: Thank you, Peter. And this is another article from ABC Online from August 16. It's by Joanna Marie and she writes, "Blind Surfer Steve Fox Stuns Locals During Visit to Queensland's Agnes Water." Steve Fox is legally blind, but that does not stop him from jumping on a board while visiting the Queensland town of Agnes Water. The 60-year-old para surfing champion from Gerringong in New South Wales has stunned onlookers with his skills while on holidays at a coastal community nearly 500 kilometres north of Brisbane. Wearing a rashie with the words "blind surfer" across his chest, Steve carved up the waves with the help of local instructor Shane Silver. "What he does is something really, really amazing," Silver said. Fox was diagnosed with retinitis pigmentosa as a child and completely lost his eyesight about 10 years ago. Instead of giving up the sport he loves, he has learnt to listen and feel the ocean. "Because I lost my sight over a long period of time, I kept making small adjustments," he said. "You just rely on the movements of the ocean, which way the wind's blowing, which direction the swells and the sounds are coming from." Adaptive, or parasurfing, is an inclusive sport enabling people living with a disability to surf using specialised equipment and modified surfboards. Fox also relies on assistance from other surfers to direct him and call him into the waves. Instructor Silver said it was an amazing experience to work with him. "We've got a bit of a system where we can use the clock and he knows where 12 o'clock is and that's the direction that he's got to paddle into the wave. I'm looking forward to working with other people that want to come down to the beach and do this, be it blind or any other kind of disability." Surfing Australia, which has established a para surf committee with the aim of having the sport included in the Brisbane 2032 Olympics, says the sport is growing in popularity. Fox was crowned one of 12 national champions at the Australian Para Surfing titles in Byron Bay earlier this year and has also competed in the world's titles. He's eager to encourage more people in the blind and vision impaired community to give it a go. "It's good for the spirit, good for the soul," he said. "There's a growing para surfing community, and whether you're blind or whether you're in a wheelchair, whether you're an amputee, you can still get out there and surf." And that was blind surfer Steve Fox stuns locals during visit to Queensland's Agnes Water. It was an ABC Online article from August 16, and it was by Joanna Marie.
1: Our next article, host city and location for Eurovision 27 revealed, comes from the9.com, August the 13th, written by Tom Skinner. Both the host city and the location for the 2027 Eurovision Song Contest have been revealed. Check out all the details below. The 71st edition of the competition is taking place in Bulgaria next year, after Dara secured the first ever Eurovision win for the country this May with the track Bangarangaranga. Now the European Broadcasting Union, the Bulgarian national television, have confirmed that Eurovision 2027 will be held in Bulgaria's Black Sea city of Burgas. The contest is set to be staged at Bulgaria's newest sports and entertainment venue, Arena Burgas. The venue, which opened in 2023, holds up to 15,000 people for live concerts. Burgas is Bulgaria's fourth largest city and is known for its beaches, parks and cultural life and vibrant summer events, per the EBU. It already has a strong reputation for hosting music, arts and international cultural festivals. The city was selected after a competitive host city process involving four Bulgarian cities. Representatives of the BNT and the EBU joined forces with international experts who have worked on Eurovision in recent years to review submitted documents, visit the proposed venues and hold meetings with municipal teams and conduct several sessions. Martin Green, CBE, director of the Eurovision Song Contest, said that "we're delighted that Burgas will be the host city for the Eurovision Song Contest in 2027. Burgas brings something really special to the Eurovision Song Contest. It has a vibrant, warming, welcoming city near the Black Sea with strong musical and cultural identity, and it has the ambition, infrastructure, and the passion needed to welcome the Eurovision family. He added, the first Eurovision Song Contest ever to be held in Bulgaria, we want to create something that feels truly Bulgarian, while also being unmistakably Eurovision, a celebration that brings people together through music. We thank all of the cities which showed such enthusiasm in their bids to host Bulgaria's first ever Eurovision Song Contest, Green concluded, together with BNT and the city of Burgas and our partners across Bulgaria, we are looking forward to creating an unforgettable Eurovision week in May and welcoming the world to Burgas. Milanina Mitrova, Director General of BNT, added, it was an intense and highly competitive process, so congratulations to Burgas. With the victory comes great responsibility. I hope the ultimate winners will be the many international visitors who come and experience Burgas. The selection of the host city marks the beginning and the next stage of Bulgaria's preparations for the Eurovision Song Contest 2027. BNT and EBU and Burgas now have an intensive period of collaboration ahead of us, and we will work together to deliver a contest that meets the high expectations of millions of viewers around the world. She continued, I'm confident that Bulgaria will be worthy host of Europe's biggest live music television event and will showcase the very best of our culture, hospitality and professionalism. Dimitar Nikolov, mayor of Burgas, said that it was an exceptional honour to host the Eurovision Song Contest in 2027. I would like to thank BNT and EBU for their trust, he went on. We are now one team, working together to make the next edition of the contest an unforgettable experience for both the participants and the hundreds of millions of viewers around the world. As the centre of Bulgaria's southern Black Sea coast, Burgas offers Bulgaria most modern arena, excellent hotels, transport connections, as well as outstanding infrastructure and natural assets. The entire Burgas region is part of our team. Our municipalities, institutions, universities, schools, cultural organisations, artists, volunteers and local businesses. Nikolov added that it is not only one city hosting Eurovision. This is Bulgaria hosting Eurovision, an entire community united and inspired. Further information about participating broadcasters, ticket sales and the wider programme of live events in Burgas for Eurovision 2027 will be shared in the coming months. Eurovision host cities from recent years have enjoyed significant economic boosts. Liverpool saw $66 million euro increase in 2023, Malmo €40 million euro in 2024, Basel €58 million euro in 2025. The latter also generated a reported €272 million euro surge for Switzerland nationally. Vienna is also experiencing strong returns from staging its 2026 contest with 88,000 additional visitors to the city, 160 hotel rooms sold, and an estimated $57 million economic boost. The announcement of next year's host city comes shortly after Eurovision shared some rule changes for countries at war during the competition. This year's contest once again proved fraught with controversy, with several countries, Ireland, Netherlands, Slovenia, Iceland and Spain, boycotting the event in protest at Israel's inclusion despite the nation's military action in Gaza. Despite the backlash, Israel came in second place at Eurovision in 2026 behind Bulgaria. The country was runner-up in 2025 competition too. Meanwhile, it has been confirmed that Canada will enter the Eurovision Song Contest for the first time in 2027. That story, host cities and locations for Eurovision 27 revealed, came from 9.com, August the 13th, written by Tom Skinner.
0: 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Coming up, you'll hear articles from the Age Weekend, the Age Good Weekend, and much more. And we'll just take a short break.
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0: Thank you for being with us on Vision Australia Radio. You're listening to the Your Afternoon Review, and we continue with readings from The Age Weekend, The Age Good Weekend, and much more. And this next article comes from The Guardian Australia from the 16th of August, and it's by Shane Hickey. And Shane writes, "We detected unusual activity, the scam that uses AI to exploit your holiday photos. You are on a short break in Porto and post some pictures of your family on Instagram or Facebook. With a small section of the Douro River in the background, you think it could have been taken anywhere. A few days later, you get a text saying that your card was compromised. We detected unusual activity while you were travelling in Porto. Please verify immediately," says the message. You click on the link to confirm your bank details. Since you have not put any details of your trip on any of your social networks, bar the indistinct pictures, you don't suspect there is anything suspicious about these messages. But the text was a fraud designed to extract your financial details. The criminals behind it figured out where you had been on holidays, lending credibility to their text by using AI to analyse the image for the most sparse signs of where it was taken. New research has shown that by picking up on details in the picture, such as the background, the architecture, the signage, or the light, the AI agent can pinpoint where it was taken. For criminals, this information gives attempts to defraud by text message or email an added legitimacy. McAfee, the producer of antivirus software, used two freely available AI models to test more than 21,000 travel images. One of the models identified 91% of images accurately, while the other got 87%. Staff were then asked to replicate the experiment with their own pictures and became uncomfortable with how easy their travels were pinpointed. The company says that it shows that computers don't need photos to be tagged or attached metadata to identify where they are taken. What AI does is give context, so that makes the scam and makes the threats credible, says Vonnie Gamott, the head of EMEA at McAfee. Pictures are more likely to be identified by AI if they have recognisable landmarks, skylines, signage and street markings. Food stalls and storefronts can also pinpoint quickly where the picture was taken. If the picture is taken on a beach or a hotel room, the accuracy of the AI is lowered. But McAfee reports that it is likely that the system can identify which country they were taken in, which is all the scammers need. When a staff member tested ChatGPT to identify a picture of a river with some trees in the foreground, it correctly pinpointed it as Hastings-on-Hudson, an area in New York State. Another picture of a group of flowers was identified as the Klukenhof Gardens in the Netherlands. The AI agent correctly deduced that the layout of the tulips, along with smaller blue flowers planted between them, meant that it was the famous gardens in the picture. Criminals can use this information to make their approaches more convincing. They might say that your card was flagged for unusual activity while you were somewhere, or that they are calling you after your stay in a particular hotel, or that they want to confirm your identity because there has been an attempt to log in to your account from that country. If you want to post pictures, delay until after you get home and change your settings so that only the people you know can see them. As with scams, be wary about any urgency in the messages you are sent, such as being told that you need to act immediately. Fraudsters use this as a tactic in the hope that people react without thinking something through thoroughly. Don't click on links that are provided in texts or emails. Instead, contact the company or bank through the details on their website or on the back of your bank card. And that was We Detected Unusual Activity, the scam that uses AI to exploit your holiday photos. This article was sourced from The Guardian Australia from the 16th of August, and the writer was Shane Hickey.
1: Our next story, another AI story, comes from The Age Spectrum, August 15th, written by D. Jefferson. Authors face a flood of fake deals. The email every author dreams of getting can be a trap. Less than 2 weeks after her debut novel, Touch Grass, was published in June, Mary Calusi received a dream email for many young Australian authors, a message from the head of the prestigious UK publishing house Granta, Bella Lucy, raving about her novel, originality and intelligence and distinctive narrative voice, and asking to discuss future projects. The email was detailed and effusive, the kind of praise that as a writer you want to believe, Calusi says. Except it wasn't for Bella Lacey or anyone from Granta, and the person who sent it almost certainly has not read Calusi's novel. One of the red flags, Calusi said, was that everything that they were praising is something that you can find in the synopsis, and in one paragraph they actually quoted directly from the synopsis. The definitive giveaway was the email address, which ended with @alo.com. A quick check of the Granta website confirmed the suspicions and warning note from the publisher about fraudulent emails being sent from scammers impersonating staff and offering publishing deals in exchange for money. Calusi's experience is increasingly common thanks to the new wave of AI-generated scam emails targeting authors, internationally offering publishing or promotional opportunities in exchange for money. In the past year, the Australian Society of Authors, ASA, has been inundated with messages from writers seeking advice and sharing their experiences, some of them receiving multiple scams emails a day. Email scams targeting the authors have existed almost as long as the email itself, but they have been turbocharged by AI. The latest wave of scams is far more sophisticated, says ASA Chief Executive Lucy Hayward. It's not just that they might be impersonating people from the book industry, it's that they are able to provide detail and give the impression that they have read the author's work, which makes the email more convincing. And they can do that because the author's work is either already been ingested by AI companies or can be ingested by those AI tools and then summarised. Kelly Gardner, an author and member of the ASA board who receives these kind of AI-generated emails daily, said authors have been getting unsolicited approaches from PR experts for a while, but the sudden expansion of AI has turned it into a flood. Most authors have a story, or several. Author and academic Dennis Altman has written about receiving effusive detailed emails about his books from individuals purporting to be acclaimed authors. Annie Uris, Patrick Siskin, Walter Marsh described being flooded by emails offering paid reviews and promotion after the publication of his second novel, ironically a novel about the theft and fraud, later this year, and Jane Sullivan detailed a highly convincing email, ostensibly from real Melbourne-based Classic Book Club, offering to promote her 2024 crime novel. While authors are primary targets, respected editors, literary agents and media figures are caught on the other side of the sting. Scammers steal their names and professional authority to trick writers into fake pitch offers, promotional junkets or film deals. Such was the case with a recent scam email purporting to be from ABC Radio national presenter Sally Sara, offering an author a guest appearance on her show. By leveraging the cachet of major public broadcaster, the scammers created an offer that felt almost too prestigious for a writer to turn down. Some of the initial emails mention money, but most don't. Instead, they lead with flattery and promises, waiting to hook the author before they raise the issue of fees. These kind of scams are sometimes referred to as pig butchering. Operations, a term that originated with romance scams and graphically invokes the process of fattening up the prospective victim with flattery before draining them financially. Like romance scams, author scams target vulnerable and play on emotions. They are trying to capitalize on the author's genuine desire to have their work published, to have their work promoted, and to have their work adapted, Hayward says. The tactic has proved remarkably lucrative for its perpetrators. In a recent case, the US government determined that in just one of the publishing scam operations based in the Philippines, defrauded nearly 800 writers of more than $48 million over 6 years. US author Victoria Strauss, who has covered author scams since 1998, via the website Writer Beware, says that they have proliferated over the past decade, fueled by outfits based in the Philippines, Pakistan, and India. The more recent AI-driven scams come from a different location, however. I've got hundreds of reports of these AI scams, and I traced a lot of them back to the payments information, and everything that I can collect and deduce indicates that they primarily come from Nigeria, says Strauss. I see them as a kind of descendant of the Nigerian prince scams of old. Authors who have been inundated with these kinds of emails have become far more adept at identifying them. The AI-generated copy is its own genre now, and you can spot it once you have seen a few, says Gardner. The emails have telling similarities, same terms, same logic, same sentences structure. They also often are about older books, Gardner says. Most of the scam emails she receives are about two young adult books that I published years ago. Perhaps it's something to do with how often they are ingested into the pirate database used to train AI. No real publicist would want to talk to me about them, although sometimes local schools or readers do so. I always have to check. Hayward says sifting the real emails from the fake has become a problem in itself. At this point, it's not so much as the authors are falling for these scams and handing out the money, it's the volume of the emails that they are receiving. It becomes very difficult to determine what might be a legitimate offer and what is a scam. One of the key ways to check is looking at the email addresses, she says. But for Australia, we have a smaller market, and where book clubs and podcasts are concerned, you might not have someone with a professional email address. You waste time trying to sift the real from the fake, Gardner says. No doubt, some genuine approaches have not got through, which means that writers and readers miss out on real opportunities to engage. How the scammers are continuing to thrive, authors are getting wise. Strauss says that dozens or so emails she receives each week about people who have lost money to these scams involve non-professionals and first-time authors. There's a lot of people who just want to write one book, they want to write a memoir, or they want to write about their career or something that they feel meaningful and will help people. There are a lot older people who retire and write children's stories or a memoir, she says. These people are vulnerable to scammers in more than one way. Not only are they unaware of how the publishing industry works, the outside professional support networks and communities, but personal nature of their material can make them particularly susceptible to emotional manipulation. I sometimes hear of the relatives of older people, often with fixed incomes, who have lost enormous amounts of money, tens and hundreds of thousands of dollars, and cannot be convinced that they are being scammed because the scammers are using psychological manipulation to establish personal relationships, Strauss says. As she embarks on her career, Colossi can well understand how people are taken in. Write a book is such a dream for so many people. They're waiting for that one yes. Pretending that you are that one yes is unfortunately an easy way to take advantage of someone. That story, Authors Face a Flood of Fake Deals, came from the Age Spectrum newspaper, written by Dee Jefferson.
0: We cross now to the Age Weekend magazine on page 29, and this is an article by Bernard Salt, and he writes, Love and Marriage. There is an age when problems start creeping in. A new report released by the Australian Bureau of Statistics last month on marriage and divorce

0: We all know that many marriages fail. But what I wasn't aware of, and what this report shows, is the length of time couples tend to spend in a state of separation before divorcing. The median length of marriages that precede divorce is 13.4 years, and separation kicks in at the 9.4-year mark on average. Evidently, the separation bit of a marriage that isn't working out lasts for 4 years. It isn't so much the years spent in separation that I find confronting. It's how all this relationship turmoil plays out across everyday lives. In 2025, there were 118,804 marriages in Australia and 49,148 divorces. To my way of thinking, these figures deliver modern marriage at 59% success rate, although, to be fair, these figures don't include successful de facto relationships or marriages where unhappy couples remain together for whatever reason. But let's delve a little deeper into the figures in that report. The median age at marriage for men is 32.7 years, and for women it's 31.2 years. In those marriages that fail, divorce kicks in 13.4 years later on average, at 46 for men and at 45 for women. This means separation takes place at the age of 41 for women and at 42 for men, typically. This is a critical time in the life cycle for reasons I'll come to. My concern is this. Separation doesn't kick in overnight. Surely there is uneasiness at the very least about how the relationship is going for maybe 2 years preceding the actual separation. The time in the life cycle when most marrying Australians are happiest with their relationship is therefore the early to late 30s, although there's probably another 2 years of an ever so exciting courtship. Do we still call it that? Preceding marriage to be added to the happy relationship ledger. On these figures, you would have to say that the 30-something decades delivers the best odds for a happy couple relationship. The problems come in the early 40s. At this time in life, the kids become teenagers. Many careers rise in the early 40s, perhaps creating a sense of self-confidence, but then in the mid-40s tend to plateau or simply don't pan out as planned. At this time in the life cycle too, one's parents require care or at the very least regular attention, initially with tech, later with health issues. Every decade has its challenges and rewards, of course, and clearly there are many happy couples in all stages of adult life. It's just that when things go awry in the late 30s and early 40s, life becomes more complicated as kids, careers, care commitments and shared assets are involved. The good news, I think, is that unhappy relationships are less likely to be tolerated today. Indeed, this report by the ABS, I think, raises the bigger issue of love and affection. Perhaps the measure shouldn't be the longevity of a marriage. Perhaps it should be whether we feel loved, valued, cherished and supported, no matter how and by whom. Maybe this is a question for the 2031 census. Do you feel loved by your partner, your family, your community? Now that question is a cracker. The insights it would deliver would show precisely where and to whom we need to deliver support. And that was Love and Marriage. There is an age when problems start creeping in. It was by Bernard Salt, and I read it from page 29 from the Australian Weekend magazine.
1: Nice story. Everyone needs a cuddle. Our next article, Under the Milky Way. Jade Radinsky has a star-studded sightseeing experience in New Zealand's South Island. You know you're in a good spot for stargazing when your neck hurts from gawking at the sky. I massage mine as I look up at the crisp black night, peppered with more stars than I've ever seen from my suburban home. The clear postcard-worthy vista is completed by a faint glowing band of the Milky Way and the silvery half-moon. I'm standing in the Arakoe Mackenzie International Dark Sky Reserve in the centre of New Zealand's South Island.

0: the largest in the Southern Hemisphere and the third largest in the world at 4,367 square kilometres. This dark sky reserve are areas protected from light pollution, and the result is pristine night skies with high visibility. 3 hours drive from either Queenstown or Christchurch, Dark Sky Project at Lake Takapu is the perfect gateway for stargazing in the region. Be sure to stop at the Fairley Bakehouse for salmon, bacon and cheese pie, trust me. The Dark Sky Project is on the lakefront, and it's where the night kicks off. Our group is welcomed by tour guide Alice and given some initial instructions, namely, do not use your phone lights or camera flashes as they interfere with the dark environment. Instead, we're given lanyards with red LEDs to light our way, and even the bus we're bundled into is illuminated with red interior lighting. It's only a 5-minute drive to Cowan's private observatory, where our group gathers in a secluded observation crater. Sheltered by from the wind and light pollution, it's here our tour of the cosmos begins. Using a laser pointer, Alice starts singling out some of the staples of the southern sky, including the Southern Cross, prominent on the Australian and New Zealand flags, and the two Magellanic Clouds galaxies, only visible in the southern hemisphere. And the only two things you can see in the night sky outside from our own galaxy. My mind tries to wrap around the last awe-inspiring fact, but the journey continues through the constellations. For northern visitors, Alice advises that some may look a bit weird as northern hemisphere constellations get flipped upside down when viewed from the south. This is the case with Orion the Hunter, although its form is still easy to spot. The same can't be said for Canis Minor, supposedly a small dog, and Alice wonders what the Greeks were thinking when she simply draws the line between the two stars. Maybe it's meant to be a sausage dog, she jokes. The Greeks certainly have both great eyesight and an imagination. I can barely discern the brightest star in the Cancer constellation. I do the red hue of the star Betelgeuse, which is next in line for a supernova, the powerful explosion that occurs when the star collapses. Apparently, it will light the night sky for up to 3 months, but unfortunately, we have to wait for a bit for that one, anywhere from 1,000 to 100,000 years. Once the tour is over, Alice turns our attention to the telescopes. There are four, each pointing at a different object in the sky, and two, our other guys are on hand to explain what we're viewing. I start with the biggest, a 14-inch telescope angled towards a globular cluster, which is just what it sounds like, a group of stars bound together by gravity in a spherical shape. Oh, there are about a million of them. Approximately wonderstruck at the having to see a million stars through a one-inch eyepiece, I dazedly wander over to the smaller telescope and view the moon at a level of detail that is astonishing. The sights revealed by the other telescopes are just as impressive. Jupiter and its three moons and Tarantula Nebula is essentially a massive nursery where new stars are born. We're given plenty of time at the telescopes, and we also have a chance to take photos through the eyepiece. With Alice's help, I snap a photo of the moon on my iPhone. It's only a memento I need from this eye-opening night. Dark Sky Project is now in its 20th year of operation, and it's clear that we've created something special for visitors to this part of the world. There is nothing more humbling than pulls on the gratitude strings like when you're looking at the multitude of stars. Dark Sky Project General Manager Victor Campbell says this is part of the gift of the region and our experiences. After tonight, I know exactly what she means, and although I'm aware that clear skies here are more than just a chance, I head back to my accommodation. I can't help but feel lucky. That nice story, Under the Milky Way, written by Jade Rogalski, came from the Sunday Escape magazine on August 16th.
1: And staying with the science and environmental theme, this is an article from the New Scientist from the May edition. It's by Duke Bueller, who writes, "How Plants Survive Mass Extinctions. We may know the reason why flowering plants can cope with major environmental upheavals." Extra copies of genetic instructions may have helped flowering plants survive mass extinctions, including the catastrophe that saw off the dinosaurs. New findings suggest that angiosperms, flowering plants like daisies, grasses, and fruit trees, may have survived major environmental and ecological upheavals in Earth's prehistory thanks to accidentally duplicated genomes. Normally, such surplus genomes are an evolutionary burden, but during chaotic periods, they may have helped angiosperms flourish in the dominant plant life we see today. Typically, organisms that reproduce sexually have two copies of their chromosomes, one from each parent. But plants, and especially angiosperms, often have more than two, a condition called polyploidy, resulting from the genome falling to half in the reproductive cells. A third of angiosperms today are polyploid, says Henshi Chen at the University of Göttingen in Germany. But previous analysis of the deep evolutionary history of polyploidy have suggested that old duplications are fairly rare. Most polyploid organisms were extinct during long-term evolution, says Chen. He and his colleagues wanted to know why many genome duplications in angiosperms dwindled out millions of years ago and why others took root. They analysed the genomes of 470 angiosperm species to develop an evolutionary tree. Across roughly 150 million years of evolution, the team detected and dated 132 occasions when genomes duplicated long ago. These duplications clustered into nine prehistoric periods between 108 million and 14 million years ago. Almost all of them coincided with major environmental or geological events, such as climate change, changing oxygen levels, or mass extinctions, including the asteroid impact at the end of the Cretaceous period that killed off the non-avian dinosaurs. Most of the time, polyploidy can be a major disadvantage, stunting growth or making it difficult or impossible to successfully mate with non-polyploid relatives. But times of turmoil may have set the stage for polyploid plants' unlikely success through multiple factors converging together. For example, extreme heat or cold may have increased the chances of a misfiring during reproduction, says Chen, encouraging the rate of polyploidy to rise in the first place. Polyploids can also have a boosted resilience to stress factors like drought and salt exposure, and their extra genes might evolve new functions in a rapidly changing world. Pamela Soltis at the Florida Museum of Natural History in Gainesville is curious how larger sampling might affect the results. Despite the fact that this analysis is huge compared to previous work, 470 species is still only a very small fraction of angiosperm species, she says. And that was How Plants Survive Mass Extinctions. It was by Duke Bueller and it was read from the New Scientist May edition.
0: Our next article, How to Run a Marathon, comes from Paul Connolly and Simon Leach from The Age Good Weekend magazine. Given that a marathon is 42.2 kilometres, the distance approximately from the MCG to Frankston or from the Sydney Town Hall to Waterfall, let's momentarily put aside the central question of how to run a marathon and address the more pressing thing is why. People do it for their own reasons, says Gold Coast-based record breaker Erkan Murray Bartlett, who in 2022-23 ran 150 marathons in 150 days, and it's the subject of a new doco called 150. Maybe to prove something to themselves or to support a charity. Full disclosure, I ran one some years back over on a mate and who made me sign up for the Melbourne Marathon with him, only to pull out a month into our training, citing some vague injury. Leaning on your why, says Murray Bartlett, even if it's spite, can help you get through the part of the endeavour about the 30-kilometre mark, when low glycogen stored glucose and you're likely to hit the wall. This is what it feels like. Lucio Pavarotti has climbed onto your back, and what's worse, he won't get off. Of course, getting to the finish line requires getting to the start line. About 95% of the work needed to finish a marathon happens before the race, says Murray Bartlett. She recommends a minimum of 12 to 16 weeks training, which equates to a lot of early morning runs and weekend treks when your loved ones are either in bed or at the pub. Use a coach, she advises. She researches plans and incorporates running and walking every other day with longer runs at the weekend. A beginner's first week might take 12 kilometres or so. It's important to begin slowly so you don't put yourself off or you get injured, she said. Weekly mileage should then increase to a peak of 50 to 60 kilometres a week before. The biggest mistake come race day is going off too fast. It's easy to get carried away with the adrenaline, says Murray Bartlett, but you must remember to drink water and take on enough fuel such as carbs and gels and lollies. Finishing a marathon won't come without adversity, she warns, but you can ride out the tough patches, the satisfaction of having accomplished a goal, even if it's only a lord over your mates in perpetuity, is very real. The relief is immense, she says, and when you're just overwhelmed with elation and pride. That story, How to Run a Marathon, was written by Paul Connolly and Simon Letch, came from the Age Good News Weekend. As a passionate 5-kilometre parkrun person, I know how they feel.
1: And this is an unattributed article, Seller Turns Gold Mine. From Brussels, Belgian police are calling on treasure hunters to steer clear of a building construction workers this week when they stumbled across a stash of gold reportedly worth $14.7 million. That was a brief unattributed article. We now head to a short break for our Melbourne, Perth, Adelaide and Darwin listeners. We will be back with more. 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
5: You're on Vision Australia Radio. You're listening to the Your Afternoon Review, and this next article is from The Age on page 11 from August 17. And the article, it's an exclusive by Sally Rosehorn, and she writes, AI proof, trades sparks a rare rush for recruits. Extremely early starts on frigid days, crawling in roof cavities and bad-tempered dogs, according to the hundreds of day-in-my-life videos that populate the internet. These are common realities in the workplace for Australia's electricians. Despite the hazards, which also include risk of electrocution or severe burns from live wires, breathing in toxic building materials, and falls from dangerous heights, being an electrician has never been more popular. Government data sets analysed by KPMG show that after a stable period of about 150,000 sparkies nationwide, the number of electricians across the country exploded to 184,000 in 2025. More than 11,000 apprentices were enrolled at TAFE New South Wales to become electricians last year, an increase of 4.5% since 2021. The number of electrical apprentices waiting more than 6 months to commence training is falling from almost 1,000 in 2022 to none this year, New South Wales Skills Minister Steve Wan said. Caitlin McMahon, 31, is among the largest cohort of electricians in Australia's history. Inspired by her father, McMahon has a history of working on heavy machinery, including Belgrave's Puffing Billy and later trucks. She then moved to the rail at Port Kembla's Steelworks, where she now works as a fourth-year apprentice electrician with BlueScope. I really wanted to challenge myself. I've just fallen in love with the trade, she said. KPMG economist Terry Rawnsley said several factors were behind the large jump in numbers since 2022. One is that during that period, we've seen heaps of demand for residential construction, new builds, a big surge of renovations and knockdown rebuilds, he said. The sector provided people with a certainty. There's going to be jobs for me over the next 2 or 3 years. That's also lined up with free TAFE. Those things help to shift people's perceptions that a trade is a good way to earn a wage and get ahead. Beyond construction, there is demand for electricians in mining, solar farming, data centres and upgrading electrical networks. It is also work that cannot yet be done by AI. It's at far less risk of being disrupted than your traditional white-collar job. The robots can't get in there and rewire a house just yet, Rawnsley said. And that was AI Proof Trade Sparks, a Rare Rush for Recruits. It was read from The Age on page 11, and it was Monday's edition.
6: Our next article, The Sweetest Medicine.
2: comes from The New Scientist, May 15th, written by Alice Clean. It's appealing to think that something as simple as honey could cure a cold or prevent hay fever, but is there evidence to back up these reported health benefits? I'm a honey fanatic. On sourdough bread with lots of butter, in smoothies or Asian stir fries, I can't get enough. I just my habit based on some vague recollection of hearing that it is some health benefits, but am I kidding myself? Honey is often thought of as a healthier alternative to refined white sugar because it has less processing and it doesn't cause the same blood sugar spikes. It's plant nectar thickened by bees and mostly comprises of simple sugars, glucose and fructose. But whether it's healthier than other sugars depends on where the bees source by their nectar. One measures to compare sugars and honey is the glycemic index, GI, which gauges how quickly a food increases blood sugar. For refined white sugar, the GI is around 65, while honey's clock is all over the GI range. Honey made from the nectar of Middle Eastern cedar tree, for example, has a GI of just 32, but honey made from Greek thyme has a GI of 85. One reason for this variation is the different ratios of glucose and fructose. Glucose quickly raises blood sugar, where fructose doesn't. Refined sugar has less variable GI because it contains equal parts glucose and fructose, packaged together as sucrose. Another reason some honeys have high or low GI values is because they contain other components like phenol acids and flavonoids that slow down the absorption of glucose in the gut. These components also have antioxidant properties, which are thought to make them mildly protective against cancer, heart disease, and other conditions related to oxidative stress. However, they're probably better off getting off these antioxidants from fruits and vegetables since those foods contain higher amounts while being lower in sugar and calories. Raw honey, the type you usually find at your local markets, is considered healthier than mass-produced brands because it retains more of the phenolic acids and flavonoids. This honey is taken straight from the hive and is simply strained into jars. Unlike raw milk, raw honey is pretty safe. The main risk is contamination with Clostridium botulinum bacteria, which produce botulinum toxin, neurotoxin, that paralyzes muscles. A simple way to gauge the content of valuable phenolic acids and flavonoids in your honey is by its color. With darker honeys generally containing a higher amounts, I buy a beautiful deep brown raw honey from a home beekeeper who lives a few blocks away, and I find it far tastier than the supermarket honey, perhaps because it contains more of these flavoursome components. I've heard that consuming local honey can be good for hay fever, but unfortunately this isn't true. The thinking is that honey contains traces of pollens that bees pick up from local plants, which might train the immune system to tolerate these pollens better. However, hay fever is caused by plants that rely on wind rather than bees to spread their pollen, which is how it ends up your nose. On the other hand, there is evidence that honey can slightly alleviate sore throats and coughs caused by viral or bacterial infections, perhaps owing to its comforting texture and natural antimicrobial properties. However, you don't eat honey made from nectar or rhododendrons, particularly species native to Nepal and Turkey. This honey causes mad honey disease, characterized by confusion, drunken-like behavior, dizziness, and vomiting. I think I'll stick to my local stuff, which is not to do anything for my hay fever, but at least it won't send me mad. I'm disappointed to learn that honey probably isn't much better than my health than straight sugar, but it does bring me great joy, and it's the sweetest thing of all. That story, The Sweet Medicine, came from the New Scientist magazine on the 16th of May, and it was written by Alice Klein.
5: We cross now to The Age from the 16th of August in the verdicts section, and this is an article by Tom W. Clark, and he writes The Flop Whose Moment Has Come. The Nice Guys is the most underrated film of the 21st century. The best film of 2016 was a stylish homage to old-school Hollywood and a Los Angeles lost to time, a love letter to a type of movie they don't make anymore, brought to life with a brilliant original soundtrack, rapid-fire dialogue, and a star-studded cast led by Ryan Gosling. No, not La La Land. It's The Nice Guys, the criminally underseen neo-noir comedy starring Ryan Gosling and Russell Crowe. Unlike La La Land, it absolutely bombed at the box office, and unlike La La Land, it didn't almost win Best Picture at the Oscars. However, it's well overdue for a re-evaluation. This is the best cinematic comedy of the past 15 years and the most underrated film of the 21st century. It has everything you could ever want in a movie: comedy, drama, action, mystery, amazing stunts, fun outfits, outlandish twists, endlessly quotable dialogue, and two of the most acclaimed male movie stars at the absolute height of their powers. The Nice Guys is a story of Private Eye Holland Marsh, played by Ryan Gosling, and enforcer for hire Jackson Healy, played by Russell Crowe, who reluctantly team up to investigate the disappearance of a young woman. Amelia, played by Margaret Qualley, getting hilariously lost in the seedy underbelly beneath the glamour of 1970s Los Angeles, and unwittingly stumbling into a massive web of conspiracy and corruption. As the writer of the Lethal Weapon films and Last Action Hero, and director of Kiss Kiss Bang Bang and Iron Man 3, Shane Black had established a reputation for tight, exciting scripts and upending the expectations of action movies. The Nice Guys is his masterpiece, taking the Shane Black experience to the mountaintop and riding a flaming dinner tray straight down it. The script crackles with the kind of dialogue that leaves you breathless, both from laughter and sheer pace. The labyrinth mystery box plot is twisty enough for you to get lost in without ever feeling stupider than our lovable protagonists. And Black recreates old school LA as well as, if not better than, Tarantino's Oscar-winning Once Upon a Time in Hollywood would a few years later. As our hapless investigators fumble their way around town, we are treated to a vivid dreamscape of the glitz and glamour of Hollywood's elite, as well as dirty, desperate backstages. The supporting cast is outstanding. Australia's Angourie Rice has her breakout as her precocious Holly, more than holding her own against Hollywood heavyweights. Qualley stuns in just her second film, and the ever-enjoyable Matt Bomer shows up as a vicious assassin with an unfortunate haircut. Ultimately, though, the film is elevated into true classic territory by the unlikely chemistry between Gosling and Crowe. The mystery is fun, the big set pieces are impressive, but it all takes a backseat to the sheer delight that is watching the two actors bicker like an old married couple as they fall through fences, crash cars, and barely avoid being murdered by assassins. Their dynamic is pure gold. In the vein of other unlikely buddy action comedians like 1982's 48 Hours and 1988's Midnight Run, Gosling, in a bad tie and glorious mustache, a cigarette dangling loosely from his lips like a part of his body has never been used before, is so accident-prone and easily overwhelmed it's hard to imagine a worse job for him than private investigator. Crowe, the straight man, a cynical bruiser whose heart is slowly cracked open, is a man who lets his fists do the talking out of preference rather than lack of intelligence. Gosling finds the outer edges of his remarkable comedic chops, going for broke in every scene, throwing himself into pratfalls and cartoonish sobs, and giving the first glimpse of the empty-headed himbo that would become his iconic role as Ken in Barbie. Bouncing off Gosling's frantic, trembling energy is Crowe in the best performance of his career, as opposed to his award-winning and very serious turns in Gladiator and A Beautiful Mind. Here, his natural charisma shines through and he finds more layers than any of the previous Oscar-built ever did. Had it found a larger audience, it might be just an oft-quoted as the likes of Anchorman, Superbad and Step Brothers. Perhaps The Nice Guys is destined for a slower revelation, a cult hit that finds its audience years later, a LA office space. Either way, it's guaranteed good time. And that was the flop whose moment has come. The Nice Guys is the most underrated film of the 21st century. It was read from page 16 from The Age, and it was by Tom W. Clark.
2: I've seen that film, Linda, and it's worth seeing. It's quite fun.
5: I certainly want to go and see it now.
2: It's a romp. It's
5: yes.
2: really worth seeing.
5: Yes.
2: Our next story. Remember the Golden Age. Forget streaming, appointed TV, defined our leisures from the late 1950s and kicked off our addiction to the screens. The story comes from the Australian Weekend Liftout, August 15th, 16th, written by Ian Collins. When was the golden age of television? For many, it's been since the advent of streaming or when the silver screen was overtaken by the small screen. The Sopranos, The Wire, Breaking Bad, and the list goes on. But the term was originally used to describe television from 1948 until 1960, when the box was the first switched on in US households. Here is Ian Collis's view. What did we do before the age of television? For children of the baby boom age, life changed almost overnight with the introduction of TV, and 25 years from the start of the 50s through to the mid-70s, it evolved from radio era to the modern shows that we enjoy today. Before television, radio program was a large piece of furniture complete with space underneath for all our records and the central focus of our family's entertainment. In the 1950s, a new and very expensive television replaced it and that role in Western countries. Children of that era were brought up on a diet dominated by American Westerns, variety shows and sitcoms. Their stars became heroes and were imitated in our backyard games. England had been a pioneer, with broadcasting beginning in 1936 as a public service. Television came to American households in 1948. In Australia, broadcasting began in 1956, in Sydney 1957, and in other states in 1959 and 1960. The initial price of a television set in Australia was £200, or six times the average weekly wage, depending on your salary. Yet, it didn't hold us back from overnight. We embraced the new form of entertainment in big numbers. If you could afford a TV, your house became the most popular in the street, with neighbours, friends and relatives devising reasons to visit. People crowded in the front of display windows and electrical stores to watch shows. Before our family had our first television in the 1960s, we would stand at the bathroom window looking at next doors through their open side door. TV initially mimicked radio. Its first managers had backgrounds in radio, working for networks, stations, or agencies. And just as radio had filled in its schedule with daily shows and weekly serials with regular casts who became familiar to listeners. TV's earliest programming followed the same pattern. News programs, quiz shows, dramas, and comedies were transferred into small screens, along with many radio performers. It wasn't long before homegrown talent started to make its mark. America's motion picture industry had survived the spread of radio in the 20s and 30s and was expected to prosper into the new television age. However, such rosy scenarios proved incorrect. With the big studios waiting until the mid-1950s before entering into negotiations with networks, by then they had lost the leverage they might have enjoyed a decade earlier. In contrast, newspaper publishers applauded TV coming decades earlier. The dailies had been amongst the earliest to operate radio stations in their communities. Investing in television, an editor and publisher reported explained, it affords an opportunity to carry out the principal function of newspaper, public service. The community expects the newspapers to take the lead in furnishing it with the colourful medium of news and entertainment. What was produced in the 1950s probably does not stand up too well these days. There are funding restraints and moral convictions ruled much of what went to air, but possibilities are still endless. there was a great sense of enthusiasm for where the new medium could be taken as the technical obstacles were overcome. Entrepreneurs saw commercial possibilities, sniffed the value of patience and dreams manufacturing bonanzas. In England and Europe, state-subsidised television assured its growth and support, while in America a different model quickly evolved. With more money and more stars given its system ready-made for television, talent both in front and behind the camera, money from a booming post-war economy, the studios, most importantly, the customers. The 50s was a watershed decade at the start, which depended on radio for all the news and popular songs that many serials we loved. We had suburban and city movie features with the latest Hollywood productions on the big screen for further entertainment. But within a few years, the new TV shows had become instant hits, and we're looking forward to the next installments with, excuse me, we laughed at Bobby Lim and Dawn Lake and the Bobby Lim Show and imitated our heroes from Westerns as the Cisco Kid and Hopalong Cassidy. We wanted a dog, just like one in Rin Tin Tin or Lassie, to become a musketeer. We wanted to fly like Superman or be a hero like Zorro. We cheered for the underdog in The Adventures of Robin Hood and couldn't get enough of singers such as Frank Sinatra, Patti Page and Johnny O'Keefe. We learned about the world events from our very own newsreaders such as Eric Pierce on the nightly news. We watched game shows like What's My Line and You Bet Your Life and looked up to all American families in Father Knows Best and Ozzie and Harriet. We were thrilled by Walt Disney's Adventures and Alfred Hitchcock Presents. What fun we had. The 1960s, a huge upheaval of the swing 60s, dramatically altered the landscape of television. More liberated thinking, greater expectations, and more disposable income brought with them the changes in all areas of life and had a profound effect on our entertainment expectations. Money talks and TV was listening, becoming a serious business. Shows came and went depending on the all-important ratings, with only the best surviving longer term. We were served more instantaneous news reports with videotape allowing a viewer to be there live. The world was getting smaller, the saccharine 50s outlook, and the life was replaced by a more edgy reality. Storylines were more complex, and colour TV in the UK and the US created great opportunities for more realism, even if we had to wait a few more years for our colour. Our own shows were becoming a hit, and a new wave of Aussie stars hit the screens, as well as international acts, the Beatles, the Rolling Stones, the Beach Boys. We had the Deltones, Cold Joy, and Billy Thorpe. Easy Beats, Johnny O'Keefe. Most of the homegrown talent could be watched on Bandstand and Sing Sing Sing. There was seemingly a never-ending supply of new shows, including The Untouchables, The Twilight Zone, Homicide, Bonanza, The Mavis Bramson Show, and Peyton Place, Coronation Street, Hawaii Five-O, The Munsters, Green Acres, The Dick Van Dyke Show, Combat, and Star Trek. The 70s exploded onto our screens in a sea of groovy fashion, stronger storylines and more extreme situations and personalities. We poked fun at ourselves, but we weren't afraid to tackle social issues previously deemed unsuitable for family viewing. The comedy continued to flow with such shows as The Carol Burnett Show, All in the Family, Happy Days, a variety show, The Sonny and Cher Comedy Hour. Donnie and Marie displayed best talents of the era, while favourites Raymond Burr, Jack Lord and Mary Tyler Moore came back with new hits, Ironside, Hawaii Five-O, and The Mary Tyler Moore Show. While there would be always westerns and the format evolved to showcase character development, social issues such as The Little House on the Prairie, local soap operas Number 96 stunned audiences with risque storylines and nudity. We lapped it up. Detective shows flourished with overseas offerings, Columbo, and Thinking Man's Detective Kojak. It's a hard nut, Streets of San Francisco. A young gun alongside an old hand, the Mod Squad, a hip trio of young cops at home. Melbourne's Division 4 was making all the right moves. Johnny Carson continued to reign the US late-night TV, while Don Lane Show proved a smash with Australian audiences. John Travolta arrived in Welcome Back Cotter, the Brady Bunch, the Partridge Family, have all provided ideal American families for Australian young talent. But you Young Talent Time and Countdown also wowed young audiences. Finally, MASH broke into new boundaries. That story, Remember the Golden Age, came from the Australian Cultural Liftout of August 15, 16, written by Ian Collins.
5: We just cross now to the Herald Sun. Today's Herald Sun on page 21. It's a brief opinion by Joe Hildebrand, and he writes, "The left wants you dead." The most chilling thing about Luigi Mangione's admission that he stalked and shot dead a healthcare chief executive in cold blood is that he did it. It's not that he did it. It is that so many people think he was right to do it. This is not really a story about one man's murderous obsession. It is the story of the ideological obsession of the extreme left and its centuries-old conviction that it can, indeed should, kill anyone it doesn't agree with and still be on the right side of history. This goes back to the French Revolution of 1789, where the term left first came into existence. That bloody event led to the terror in which thousands were guillotined for holding the wrong views. The ultimate form of cancel culture. Nearly 2.5 centuries later, Mangione's calculated killing is the latest incarnation of the same ideological zeal, the conviction that the cause is all that matters and that certain individuals must die to serve it. Lenin's coup, Stalin's purges, Mao's cultural revolution, Pol Pot's camps, millions murdered because of ideological devotion to economic insanity. Leftists activists will say the far right does the same thing. They're right, which is why the far left and far right are precisely as evil as each other. Stalin and Hitler are peas from the same pod. They even invaded Poland together in 1939. But there's a critical difference. Those on the left think they're the good guys, fighting for the progress and equality, and just have to murder a few more people to get there. The far right is at least nakedly hateful. Hitler openly wanted to kill Jews and Slavs with no pretense of doing it for their benefit. The far left cloaks their hatred in kindness. When the Soviets and Nazis jointly invaded Poland, the Nazis brutalized according to their hideous needs. But the Soviets inspected prisoners' hands, executing those with soft hands, as opposed to class enemies. This was the Katyn massacre, over 4,400 men killed, then ironically uncovered by the perplexed Germans. It seems Mangione's victim also had soft hands, and that's why it was deemed acceptable to kill him in his own eyes and those of his supporters. My counter-argument: progressives probably shouldn't commit homicide, but if you do, don't dress it up as some noble cause. Have the honesty to admit you're just a murderer. And that was The Left Wants You Dead by Joe Hildebrand. It was read from the Herald Sun today, and it was in the opinion section on page 21.
2: Now, a little short article, No Horsing About, Roads a Disgrace, written by Abby Walter, page 6 of the Herald Sun. Rhiannon Longery lives in the country lifestyle and says regional Victorians are facing increasing challenges like roads that are a disgrace and a soaring cost of living. 41-year-old grew up in regional Australia and now lives in a 5-acre horse property in Portland, 350 kilometres southwest of Melbourne, with her husband Zach and their 2 children, 6 and 2. Living a long way from any major city means they spend a lot of time in their car to get to work, sports, games, equestrian and competition medical appointments. Ms. Longley said the biggest issue facing regional Victoria in isolated corners, the state was poor condition of the roads. The roads are a disgrace, she said. Our roads are terrible and travelling anywhere is an issue. There's giant potholes everywhere and the worst thing to deal with every time it rains, with more potholes, it's very dangerous. The Equine Meyer functional therapist said the stress and needing to travel long distances on unsafe roads are now compounded by the increasing cost of these trips. Fuel is expensive and is so expensive that it's making travelling more and more difficult. with all these potholes, it's getting far too dangerous to be on the road. That little story came from the Herald Sun, page 6.
5: 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I'm Linda Nebeski, and reading with me today has been Peter Briggs. 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

Welcome to The Green Guide, readings from The Age supplement that is dedicated to covering the latest in television and streaming. I'm Andrew Matter, and the articles you'll be hearing today are from the Thursday, August 13th edition of The Green Guide. The first article today is on page 2, Hindsight, entitled, This TV Legend Has Guided Us Through Four Decades of Life. Next up, our 60s. A doyen of local TV, writer and producer John Edwards, shows no sign of slowing down, reports Debbie Enker. In the new Australian hospital drama, The F Ward, there's a lot of talk about mistakes and second chances. A group of embattled medical interns is given a last chance when they're sent to a teaching hospital on Sydney's northern beaches. Each has previously stuffed up in ways that could be career-ending. Now, under all manner of pressure, from power cuts and problematic patients to a no-nonsense supervisor, they have the chance to prove themselves. This idea of characters messing up and struggling, often clumsily, to get their lives back on track is common in a show from John Edwards. One of Australia's most successful and significant creative forces, this prolific writer and producer has been steadily making TV about the messiness and complexity of human relations since the mid-80s. From The Secret Life of Us, to Love My Way, to Offspring, to Bump, his series often focus on people's fallibility and fragility. Their impulsive or destructive decisions, the liberating though possibly damaging rebellions, the heady but possibly reckless affairs, and alongside that sits the possibility of redemption, as identifiable almost 40 years ago in Police Rescue as it is today in The F Ward. Over the decades, Edwards has been involved in productions on 4 of the 5 free TV networks, 7, 9, 10 and the ABC, and a number of subscription services, Foxtel, Stan, Paramount+. His CV, too extensive to cover comprehensively here, includes the Cops and Docs staples of police and medical shows, as well as period pieces and series focusing on sport, politics, media and family life. A cursory scan of his credits reveals some standouts. The propulsive police series Rush, 2008-11. The dramatisation of the great cricket schism in How's That? Kerry Packer's War, 2012. The evocative revisiting of the 1970s in Paper Giants, The Birth of Cleo, 2012. The irresistible antics of the Proudmans in Offspring, 2010-17. And a couple of less prominent but audacious efforts, reworking Anna Karenina in The Beautiful Lie, 2015, and the gritty hospital drama The Surgeon, 2005. Amid the host of productions that bear Edwards's name as a producer or executive producer, there is a particularly consequential string of loosely connected series, almost a spine through the body of work. It's a choice selection of shows that resists neat generic categorisation, and that portrays the challenges of life over generations. It begins with the spirited 20-somethings of The Secret Life of Us, 2001-04, moves on to the troubled 30-somethings of Love My Way, 2004-07, and then to the fraught 40-somethings of Tangle, 2009-12. This trio will soon become a quartet, with the arrival of Dalliance on Paramount+, which turns its attention to life, love, regret and death among 60-somethings and features a cast including Heather Mitchell, Hugo Weaving, Georgie Parker and David Wenham. These are original drama series created for TV, but if the impressive adaptation of Kathy Lett's Puberty Blues, 2012-14, dealing with teenagers and their troubled parents is added to the list, Edwards's shows span an even broader spectrum of life, from tentative adolescent romances and early sexual experiences through pregnancy and parenthood to grandparenting and memorial services. All of these series showcase vibrant ensembles and memorable collections of artfully drawn and cleverly cast characters. They're also notable for displaying Edwards's old-head-young-head philosophy, on-screen and behind the scenes. He's long believed that pairing experienced writers and actors with gifted newcomers creates the ideal combination, and the rewards of that approach have been abundant.
The pairing of Edwards' longtime collaborator, actor, writer and producer Claudia Carvan with novice screenwriter Kelsey Munro to create and develop Bump 2012-24 delivered one of the country's best local productions. If you skip the regrettable telemovie tacked on at the end, the series also gave us newcomers Natalie Morris, Carlos Sanson Jr., and Ioan Suula in key roles, convincingly moving from high school kids to adult parents and negotiating family life and careers. They're cast alongside proven players, including Carvan, Angus Sampson, and Anita Haig, creating an ensemble alive with zesty energy. But the practice reaches further back, reaping rewards on a host of series and revealing Edwards' keen eye for emerging talent. Asha Keady, Joel Edgerton, Samuel Johnson and Michael Dorman in Secret Life. Ashley Zuckerman and Nicole Da Silva in Rush. Celia Piccola displaying her range beyond comedy in Offspring and The Beautiful Lie. Lincoln Yoons perfectly cast as Ben Mendelsohn and Justine Clarke's son in Tangle. These then rising stars have shared the screen with some of the most accomplished actors in the country. Edwards' frequent flyers including Susie Porter, Catherine McClements, Dan Wiley and Roger Corser. The credit roll behind the scenes presents a similar picture. Fledgling writers Judy McCrossan and Jacqueline Persk on Secret Life and Love My Way respectively. Emerging producer Imogen Banks on Tangle and Offspring. Rookie director Emma Freeman on Rush, and Dalliance features writer Christopher Lee, whose association with Edwards stretches back to Police Rescue. So, as fresh talent is tapped, trusted colleagues continue their collaborations. Erudite, energetic, and not one to hold back on his opinions, Edwards is not the kind of producer who restricts his role to simply that of a money man. He's intimately involved in the creation and development of his shows. And with more than 40 TV productions to his credit, he's had an indelible impact on the local industry. Now his screen work comes through Roadshow Rough Diamond, the company he set up in 2016 with his son Dan, co-creator of The F Ward. It's an additional manifestation of the old head, young head strategy, as well as perhaps an indication of a generational passing of the baton. Yet the indications are that Edwards Sr.'s output, thoughtfully and compassionately exploring people struggling, stumbling, surviving, and sometimes succeeding, is happily showing no signs of slowing down. The F Ward is now streaming on Stan. Dalliance premieres on Paramount Plus on August 27. And that was This TV Legend Has Guided Us Through 4 Decades of Life. Next up, our 60s. Reported by Debbie Enker on page 2. On page 4 and 5 is the cover story this week, entitled How a Lost Bag in an Uber Led to One of the Year's Best Shows. If it wasn't for an airport angel coming to TV producer Jude Troy's aid, the airport chaplain might never have existed, writes Carl Quinn. Inspiration comes from the strangest of places. In the case of the brilliant new SBS series, The Airport Chaplain, it arrived in the back seat of an Uber. Or to be precise, it departed, taking Jude Troy's most vital belongings with it. It was August 2023, and Troy, the Irish-born producer whose company Wooden Horse, co-founded with Richard Finlayson, former head of television at the ABC, has made The Other Guy, Stuff the British Stole, and The Clearing, was heading back to Sydney after the first public screening of her show Mother and Son at Melbourne's Acme. I was really desperate to get home, distracted, running late as always for a plane, she says. I jumped out of the Uber, turned around and the car disappeared into the late afternoon sun, taking my bag, my laptop, my phone, everything. She stood on the footpath for a couple of minutes waiting for it to turn around, but it never came back. Growing increasingly frantic, she tried to get assistance from Uber's offshore helpline, using phones borrowed from strangers, and realised how few phone numbers we commit to memory these days. Finally, a federal police officer, about to race off to collect her kids after school, came to the rescue. She said, I'm going to introduce you to a gentleman called Martin, and he'll look after you. Martin Scrimshaw, the chaplain at Melbourne Airport, did exactly that. But first, he led Troy on what she calls a 2-hour, 25,000-step adventure deep into the bowels of the airport,
through security into the upper echelons of what is a class system in the airport. He told her stories of people dying on aeroplanes, which happens every week, of the woman who comes to the airport every day and thinks she's being watched by MI5, the young girl who's camping on the roof of the airport because she's been abused, the Russian who arrived with an empty suitcase and has literally no idea where to go. Story after story, the absurd, the ridiculous, the emotional. And this man, Martin Scrimshaw, is there to support those people and the workers in the canteens, in security, in the taxi ranks, the terminal manager and the check-in staff. So many people seek his counsel. That's quite extraordinary. By 9 p.m, Troy was on a flight home, her retrieved bag beside her in the business class seat for which Scrimshaw contrived an upgrade. And next morning, I rang my co-pilot, writer Elise McCready, and told her this story, and she was like, "We're making a TV show." Troy tells me all this in an excited jumble. I suspect frantic is, in fact, her default mode. While we sit at a plastic table beneath a temporary marquee in a car park at Flemington Racecourse. We're not here for the horses. We're here for the hustle and bustle of Melbourne International Airport, recreated with cunning sleight of hand in the members' stand. For obvious reasons, filming the series at the airport was impractical. Watching Hugo Weaving as the fictional chaplain Tobias Wallace, it's easy to see why McCready was as inspired by the promise as Troy. It's fast-paced, dynamic, full of drama and comedy, and generosity and tension, and all neatly resolved, more or less,

also wearing a high-vis vest emblazoned with the words Airport Chaplain. This functions, at least when accompanied by the man himself, as a kind of access all areas pass. He told me it's the best job in the world because every day he doesn't know what's going to happen, she says. He meets different people. He's a problem solver. He gets to laugh and be joyful. But then he also helps people in really dark places. And so for a series, it just had everything for me as a writer. The roll call of characters and microdramas provides endless short-term storylines. But a series needs a continuing narrative to make it more than just a collection of vignettes. This is where Shabana Aziz lands. The 28-year-old from Adelaide, who had plugged away in indie fare for 7 years before The Pit catapulted her to fame last year, plays new terminal manager Mira Ansari Cole, an MBA-toting corporate drone whose only loyalty is to the bottom line. Virtually, her first interaction with Tobias is to offer him a redundancy. Things only get worse from there. Mira, a single mother, an outsider, she's come to Australia via the UK and Hong Kong, and not especially gifted with interpersonal skills, is at first glance the polar opposite of Tobias. Not just a formidable foe, she's also someone fighting her own battle for acceptance in a corporate structure that regards people as headcounts on a spreadsheet. This show starts with Tobias's perspective and it slowly shifts to a more holistic view of the airport, says Aziz. The challenge is to make Mira a complicated character, relatable despite the lack of obvious likability. There's something about how women in positions of power gain power, how they keep power, and how hard it is for women to be likable when they have power, says Aziz, adding, "We're really happy to build women up to tear them down." Mira has been brought into an impossible situation, she says. Her predecessor has made some choices that have left the airport compromised, and she's coming into a shit show, frankly, tasked with fixing it. And nobody likes her because she's not trading on likability or beauty or any of these things that historically have been the ways women get power. She's trading on competence, and a lot of people are getting in the way of her doing her job. So that raises a lot of tension and drama in the workplace. Aziz is very, very excited by the idea of playing young women who are complicated. I really want my career to be me going into bat for young women, until I'm not a young woman anymore. You know, there's a real timeline on that, so I'm grateful to have this opportunity now. I think it's a really political show, a socially aware show, and it's very complex and layered. Aziz's sister, 2 years older, works in management, and she tapped her for insights. She's also a psychologist, so she's very useful for every role ever. She also tapped friends with kids for insights into juggling work and parenting, and she drew on her own experience of being a child of migrants. Her parents were born and raised in Fiji, for that aspect of Mira's backstory. For me, acting is the perfect job in terms of the work of it, Aziz says. I love to research, I'd love to interview people, I'd love to read. I'm quite obsessive, and I can get hyper-fixated on things. The research is my favourite, and then flow state. Performance is flow state when it's going well. Aziz never studied drama, not at school. I did maths, or university. My parents were like, absolutely over our dead bodies. Lawyer, doctor, accountant, those were the options. They consented to her trying for one drama school, though, on the basis that if she didn't get in, well, should have never to hear about this ridiculous acting thing again. And I crashed my car on the way to the audition. It was horrible, and I just fumbled the whole thing. She did an arts degree with the aim of doing something acting adjacent and landed a job in arts administration. Her boss could tell her heart wasn't in it, though, and when Aziz confessed all she really wanted to do was act, the boss took action. Within an hour, she got me an audition, and I booked it. And that tape got sent around to a bunch of directors because it's Adelaide, she says. Soon, she was cast in indie shorts and eventually features. Adelaide being Adelaide is why I have a career, she says. Just like seven people being really nice to me. Talent and brains may have something to do with it, and ambition too. Aziz has no shortage of that. I shadow every director on The Pit. I shadow pre-production on The Pit. I'm going to shadow post-production on

season 3, she says, I want to make my own stuff, but because I didn't train, I want to know my business before I get into that. I think it's important not to squander opportunities by not knowing. Little chance of that, you suspect. With the airport chaplain adding to her rapidly growing resume, Shabana Aziz is well and truly flying. The Airport Chaplain, episodes 1 to 3 premiere at Melbourne International Film Festival this weekend. Details, miff.com.au. The series, though, premieres at 8:30pm on Wednesday, August the 26th on SBS and SBS On Demand. And that was the cover story this week entitled How a Lost Bag in an Uber Led to One of the Year's Best Shows, reported by Carl Quinn on page 4 and 5. On page 7, focus is now on streaming with Jared Richards. Firstly, My Brilliant Career on Netflix. Just a month ago, Netflix's adaptation of Little House on the Prairie flamed the culture wars with its more inclusive take on the beloved semi-autobiographical stories by Laura Ingalls Wilder about life as a US pioneer in the 1800s. The streamer's take on Australian classic My Brilliant Career also introduces fresh perspectives and storylines, including Indigenous, Chinese-Australian, and queer characters who certainly weren't present in Miles Franklin's landmark 1901 novel or the 1979 film by Gillian Armstrong, starring Judy Davis and Sam Neill. The 2024 stage musical's diverse cast added room for interpretation, though this is far more explicit. This may prove naive, but it's hard to imagine we'll see similar outrage when My Brilliant Career's 6 episodes arrive. That's because the original novel, for all its bucolic descriptions of 1890s regional Australia, is fundamentally a text about defiance. More than a century later, Franklin's novel still surges with the same urgent passions and dreams of its protagonist, Sybilla Melvin, a boisterous teenage girl determined to live a life of artistic greatness, who sees marriage as a subjugation. It makes sense, then, that this adaptation from Liz Doran, Please Like Me, Barons, extends this rebellious streak, turning My Brilliant Career into a fuller exploration of colonial Australia's oppressive forces. At its centre, though, is Sybilla, an uncouth ball of energy played by Philippa Northeast from Territory and The Newsreader, with a fiery mischievousness, car charm, and a contemporary air that makes the role distinct from Davis's career-launching performance. Despite or because of her rough edges, many men are drawn to Sybilla. There's English jackaroo Frank, receiving a makeover from Armstrong's bumbling version into a suave, impossibly handsome suitor played by Jake Dunn. And wealthy neighbour Harry, Christopher Chung, Slow Horses. The latter is less of an arrogant player, as with Neil's portrayal, and more of a sensitive soul who must approach high society tactfully as a Chinese Australian. Harry's eccentric suffragist aunt Augusta, Kate Mulvaney, becomes a mentor of sorts, encouraging Sybilla to write her way into a better life. Sybilla's other main inspiration is Nell, Sherry Lee Watson, Heartbreak High, a strong-willed Indigenous farmhand with dreams of a bigger life. With its anachronistic needle, drops and narration from Sybilla's diary / stories, My Brilliant Career is reminiscent of Dickinson, the underseen Apple TV series that took big swings to capture Emily Dickinson's isolating life and rich inner world. Much like Dickinson, Netflix's take on Franklin's novel can sometimes labour its politics. It also loses some of the grime of its time period for a glossier feel. But at its core, this adaptation carries Sybilla's spirit into 2026, with all the messy charm of its protagonist. Sterling Point on Amazon Prime. Megan Park makes unassuming coming-of-age stories. Much like her spectacular 2024 film My Old Ass, the Canadian filmmaker's new TV show is generic at first glance, but reveals a depth of character and feeling that will hook in viewers after a more grounded teen drama. Much like Every Year After and The Summer I Turned Pretty, Sterling Point is another drama,
set in an idyllic waterside locale, following a teen girl through a life-changing summer filled with love triangles and family secrets. Here, that's Annie, Ella Rubin, a wealthy 17-year-old New Yorker who forgets to act her age. The series opens on her rigid morning routine, befitting the kind of young professional she wants to be, eager to spend her summer at a business school program. It's mere minutes before Annie's plans blow up via a rejection letter and, pivotally, the news that her late grandfather left her and twin brother Connor, Keen Ruffalo, Mark Ruffalo's son, an entire lakeside town near Ontario. Flying out in secret, Annie learns about her late mother and grows with the help of new friends, a cast of interesting, predominantly queer characters. Despite the tropes, Sterling Point feels fresh due to its authentic dialogue. For every polished joke, there's one reeking of a teenager trying to impress. Like Annie saying she can't take antidepressants because of her addictive personality. And that was Streaming Observations with Jared Richards on page 7. On page 8, Ben Pobjay reviews some of the shows on free-to-air television in the week ahead. Firstly, Sunday, August the 16th, Portrait Artist of the Year, ABC, 7:30 p.m. Even the stately, refined ABC can't make a reality series these days without crowbarring in celebrities. The Portrait Artist of the Year is an enchanting contest whose premise is fairly well explained in its title. Across 6 heats, 54 artists are tasked with painting portraits of famous Australians, 9 artists and 3 sitters in each heat. The 6 winners go through to the semi-final, and from there the 3 best slog it out in the thrilling climax. But here we are just at the start of the journey, and an array of nervous brush wielders are preparing to paint the first trio of sitters, John Safran, Matt Preston and Danny Minogue. Viewers can make their own minds up as to which of these celebs offers the most scope for artistic interpretation. The diversity of the contestants is marvellous, from scientists to tradies, to one intriguing artist who paints with knives. Hosted by Miranda Tapsell and Luke McGregor, it's a lively and far from stuffy entry into the many ways that art comes to life. On Tuesday, August the 18th, The Traitors, Australia, 10:00, 7:30 p.m. The fact that reality shows continue to pump out celebrity versions must mean that there is a public appetite for them, and that people do for some reason find mildly famous people competing in a series of meaningless challenges more entertaining than when total strangers do it. And so to The Traitors, Australia, which sees some of our nation's most publicity-deprived reality TV stars enter a big house and plot against each other while trying to figure out who's plotting against them. If you had been thinking we haven't seen enough of Dicko from Australian Idol or Alvin from MasterChef lately, this is the show for you. Otherwise, the appeal lies mainly in trying to discover who these people are and rejoicing in the disappointingly metaphorical murders. On Wednesday, August the 19th, Matt Preston's Plating Locally, SBS Food, 8:30 p.m. While his successors are doing a bang-up job on MasterChef, veteran fans still yearn a little for the days when Matt Preston bestrode that kitchen like a colossus, making cravats great again and bringing Wildean refinement to the task of shattering amateur cooks' dreams. For hardcore Prestonites, here is your new fix. The great man is going for a pleasant ramble around various regional Australia ideals, trying out local produce, meeting the people who produce it, and never having to shout, 5 minutes to go. The series opens with Preston's hair flying wild in the wind, a huge scarf enveloping him in place of the familiar cravat, as he tastes the delights of Margaret River. Very little excitement to be found in this series, just a quiet contentment, as one might feel after a perfect dinner. On Thursday, August the 20th, Dirty John, on 9 Now. Based on the hit podcast can be a red flag when it comes to TV series, but this fictionalised true crime anthology series, built upon the Dirty John podcast by Christopher Goffard, puts in the effort to spin a high-class, compellingly dark web. The first season tells the story of the titular serial abuser John Meehan,
who met businesswoman Deborah Newell online and married her after a whirlwind romance. Only after the wedding did Newell start to unravel the truth about her husband. The series starts on the right foot with the casting. The perennially brilliant Connie Britton plays Deborah, a woman sucked into a living nightmare. Opposite her is our own Eric Banner as John, convincing with both sides of the character, his magnetic charisma and the terrifying truth of his real self. Murder, manipulation, deceit and terror. And that's all mostly true. And that was Reviews of Shows on Free to Air in the Next Week by Ben Pobjay on page 8. Thank you for listening to Readings from the Green Guide. We'll be back next week with the latest readings from this supplement from The Age that is dedicated to television and streaming. Until then, please take care. And for more details on what's coming up on Vision Australia Radio, visit varadio.org.

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11: This is the Celebrity Plant of the Week from Earth Garden Magazine 2017, page 63, from Wendy Bartlett. And it's titled A Triple Treat of Fennel. Fennel is a wonderfully aromatic perennial plant growing up to 2 metres tall, with dark green aniseed flavoured feathery leaves and umbels of tiny yellow flowers. It makes an attractive plant at the back of the perennial border in a vegetable garden or orchard. It's considered a triple treat of vegetable, herb and medicinal herb. The annual bulb fennel, Fennocchio, is a crisp bulb vegetable with a nutty anise flavour, grown twice during the year in spring and autumn, taking 3 months to harvest from sowing seed. Perennial herb fennel can have purple or bronze-tinged foliage and is typically grown for its seed, which is used as a spice and a medicine. This variety will self-seed prolifically in the garden, so once you've planted it, you'll have it forever. I use the foliage and the seeds more than the root, medicinally and in cooking. So I allow most plants to grow to maturity. Plus, the tiny yellow edible flowers attract beneficial wasps, which prey on plant-eating insects, making it an excellent plant for in and around an organic garden. Growing conditions. Fennel loves plenty of sun, and once established, it's quite robust. But it does produce more tender foliage if the soil is rich, well-drained and deep. So add animal manure and blood and bone to the soil month or so before planting. Don't be tempted to fertilise during the growing season because the plant will lose its aromatic oils and taste. It dislikes extremes such as frosts or excessive heat, and it can bolt to seed early. Fennel doesn't like being transplanted, so sow seeds directly into garden position about 25 centimetres apart, leaving a metre between rows. Any seedlings not producing a bulb early on should be removed unless being left to go to seed. For a household of four people, plant about three or four per person, depending on how often you use it in your cooking. Keep soil moist while plants are establishing themselves, and mulch lightly to conserve moisture and reduce competition for water by weeds. Covering with a mulch of straw during frosty conditions is a good idea. Grow fennel during spring and autumn in most climates, but grow during the dry season in the tropics. Fennel are susceptible to water stress, so ensure soil is moist at all times during dry weather. Staking plants may be necessary if you experience high winds in your area, especially if you're allowing some to grow to maturity. Blanching. When the swollen leaf base has reached the size of a golf ball, it's best to blanch it. Place cardboard or newspaper collars around the base and hill soil or mulch up around the outside to remove traces of green and reduce the chance of bitterness. This produces an attractive white flesh bulb. Watch out for slugs and snails. Use beer baits to keep them at bay. Harvesting. About a month after blanching, bases will have swollen to the size of a tennis ball, much larger than this, and they will become tough and stringy. After removing the collars, cut with a clean knife just above the root at ground level. Health benefits. Fennel has been known to be beneficial, helping people suffering from constipation, anemia, indigestion, flatulence, heart disease, cancer, high blood pressure, reduces blood pressure, colic, immune system, eye care, and many other conditions. It is a very popular and respected plant with many healing properties. Culinary uses. The bulb resembles the base of a bunch of celery, and it can be steamed or boiled or grated or sliced and eaten raw in salads. The side stems can be eaten raw like celery. The slightly aniseed flavoured seeds can be added to bread, pastry, pasta and pickles, and tea can be made from seeds steeped in boiling water. The dill-like feathery leaves make a great garnish. Varieties. Fennel, Florence, Finocchio, grows to harvest in 12 to 15 weeks. Did you know? Fennel was one of the 9 sacred herbs of the Anglo-Saxons due to its amazing healing properties. In medieval times, seeds were chewed to stop a rumbling stomach. And that was Triple Treat of Fennel by Wendy Bartlett.
10: Now, what popped up on my Facebook? And I'm reading this one for Steve. We had a discussion about dandelions. So I've got to read this one. There's a photo of a whole hill of dandelions and they've all gone to seed. They've all got that little puffball on them. It's very attractive. And this was posted on the 14th of August by Ningsi Novretta Zendrotto. Dandelions are flowers related to sunflowers. 1 cup of dandelion greens equals 535% of daily vitamin K and 112% daily vitamin A. Every part of the dandelion is edible. Before the 1800s, dandelions were planted more than grass. And there's a comment here, don't spray them or mow them. And comments from other readers, America hates dandelions and milkweed because they labelled them weeds and have been wiping them out through development policies and the HOA Foundation. But Kiram Singleton says dandelions were never weeds. Plant more dandelions. Doris Perry says the truth, a simple fact, in the spring, it's the first food for the honeybees. No bees, no honey. No tea for your liver. In spring, I live in BC, Canada, I gather leaves and juice them, adding a cucumber. I often wonder if the flower has nutritional value, or even the roots, says Joel. Lisa Berger says, refuse to let anyone mow them in my yard, and I pick them to put in my salad. Karen Schiegel says, and now, morons, spray the hell out of them. Treat them like poison and poison everything around where they are growing. People today are skilled at killing all that is good. And Betty Ann Kamanga says, and humans think they are weak and they are so nutritious. I'd have my whole yard filled with them because they're so healthy. Johnny Walker says that it could be a cure for something. All options have not been tried as far as I know. Would be great to find cures for lung cancer and COPD. I'm sure the answers lie within a plant somewhere. And Charlie Kelly says, I'm in the UK. I love making nectar and lots of yummy goodies with dandelions. So don't mow your dandelions. And that was what popped up on my Facebook. You're listening to Our Aussie Gardens with Esther, Steve and Sandra. It's great to have your company. We're now about halfway through our 30-minute program already. And our quote for today from the book we're using, published by Hatherley's, A Garden of Inspiration, Quotations for Lovers of Gardening and Growing, and we're reading Chapter 2, Gift of Growing. And from Henry David Thoreau, though I do not believe that a plant will spring up where no seed has been, I have great faith in a seed. Convince me that you have a seed there, and I am prepared to expect wonders.
4: How sweet it is! Gardening Australia, September 2017, on page 19, by Jennifer Stackhouse. Jasmines are roughly divided into two groups. There are true jasmines, those in the genus Jasminum, and jasmine-like plants, which have fragrant, usually white flowers that resemble jasmine, but are not classified as Jasminum. Probably the best known of the true jasmines is the one I call Stinky Pinky, more formally known as J. polyanthrum. It is an evergreen, twining climber with tubular white flowers that open from clusters of pink buds. The scent is sweet and penetrating. This jasmine proclaims that spring and warmer weather are on the way by flowering in late winter, especially if it has found a spot along a sunny wall or hanging over a fence. One or two heads bloom in the winter sunshine with just a waft of perfume enough to excite yet not overwhelm. But as spring arrives, its fragrance ratchets up to a knockout level. For some unlucky people, that first hint of jasmine is a signal that the hay fever season is on its way. Stinky Pinky isn't exactly a tidy plant. It isn't well behaved, but it's easy to grow and is free of pests and diseases. It happily roams away from its home planting, spreading tendrils and runners everywhere. In many old suburbs, this jasmine is lumped with morning glory, ivy, honeysuckle as a weedy climber that's hard to control. Give the plants a prune when they have finished flowering, and again in summer helps to keep them in check. There are 200 or so species of jasmine native to regions across Asia, Europe and Africa. All are part of the olive family, Oleaceae. Most are not badly behaved, like Stinky Pinky. J. officinale is a sprawling shrub that is usually trained as a climber. It blooms from summer well into autumn in sun or shade and sports loose clusters of fragrant white flowers. As this jasmine is never as heavy in bloom as old Stinky Pinky, its scent isn't overwhelming or cloying. The other jasmine, the most widely known of the jasmine-like climbers, is star jasmine, Trachelospermum jasminoides. In mid-spring, this evergreen and vigorous climber has a show-stopping display of heavily perfumed flowers. Even after the main show has finished, star jasmine keeps producing sporadic flowers to scent the summer air. As it blooms so profusely in mid-spring, it can be overwhelming for anyone who doesn't like its heavy scent. Although vigorous, it is much easier to train than its namesake, J. polyanthrum, and it can be clipped, shaped, or even used as a ground cover. It climbs by twining. Star jasmine comes from parts of Asia and grows best in temperate or subtropical climate in sun or shade, with fewer flowers in the shade. It is totally unfussy about soil and can be grown in a container. Once established, it is drought hardy, but it grows better with a regular soak in dry times. All it really needs is regular pruning and training. Feed with a complete fertilizer in spring. As soon as you cut a piece of star jasmine, you realize it isn't a true jasmine, as the cut stem oozes a sticky white sap, flagging it as a member of the Apocynaceae family. Perhaps due to the sap, it's rarely troubled by insects other than scale, a pest that is usually only seen if this climber is too dry or too shaded. And that was How Sweet It Is by Jennifer Stackhouse.
11: So this is Why Don't My Plants Have Fruit? Gardening Australia magazine from December 2021, page 71 by Phil Dudman. It's frustrating when you've nurtured a fruiting plant, sometimes for years, and it refuses to give you any goodies in return. Before you show it the axe, consider some of these reasons why. Age. It's possible your plant is too young. If it's a seed-grown fruit tree, it may take 7 to 15 years before it's ready to produce. Grafted trees reliably fruit earlier, but may still need 3 or more years to settle in. Climate. If your plant is growing outside its natural climatic zone, you may never see fruit. For example, pommy and stone fruit that originate in temperate areas need a minimum number of winter chill hours below 7 degrees Celsius to stimulate flowering. Areas that have mild winters don't offer the chill hours required, but you may find low chill varieties that will fruit successfully. Position. Inadequate light and poor drainage will cause most fruiting plants to struggle. Full sun and good drainage are best. Conditions. Periods of climatic extremes, cold, heat, wind, drought, heavy rain and hail, can disrupt pollination and cause flowers and fruit to fall prematurely. Plants growing in poor soil will struggle and flower and fruit poorly. Most fruiting plants demand fertile soil and like regular feeding. On the other hand, too much fertilizer can encourage more foliage than flowers or upset the balance of nutrients required for flowering and fruit set. Pruning. This can benefit fruiting plants and their production, but care needs to be taken to ensure the right material is being removed at the right time to avoid cutting off fruiting wood. Pollination. A lack of bees and other pollinators is a common problem. You can pollinate flowers by hand to increase fruit set, or try surrounding your plants with daisy, lavender, salvia, basil, and other pollinator magnets. Some fruiting plants need a compatible variety close by to cross-pollinate with. Even self-pollinators such as pomegranate and avocado perform better with a friend. And that was Why Don't My Plants Have Fruit by Phil Dudman.
10: Our next reading is from the Mind Food magazine of June 2025. It's on page 84. And it's about tropical fruits. You don't need to travel to the Mediterranean to enjoy your favourite tropical fruits. Many heat-loving varieties can be grown at home, even in cooler climates, as long as you don't get too much frost. Tamarillos. Long, dark winter days are perfect for preserving. One fruit, often used for jam making due to its high content of pectin, is the bold tamarillo. With its ruby-coloured skin, the egg-shaped fruit adds a touch of colour to the winter garden. One mature tamarillo plant alone can bear up to 20 kilos of fruit per season. This plant will fruit from mid-March to mid-July. Papaya. Papayas are highly sought after for their sweet flavour, often compared to cantaloupes. Rich in vitamins A and C, as well as dietary fibre, they are very popular in fresh juices. Papaya trees thrive in subtropical regions with high humidity and consistent warmth. They grow well in parts of Australia and northern New Zealand and can also be cultivated under glasshouses in cooler areas. Papayas typically fruit between August and December. And breadfruit. Tropical gardens across much of Oceania are often graced with the presence of breadfruit trees. Easy to grow and known for their broad, glossy green canopies, these trees help create a cooler microclimate while rewarding gardeners with large, football-sized fruits. Breadfruit has a mildly sweet, starchy flavour, similar to potatoes, but when roasted, it releases an aroma reminiscent of freshly baked bread. The ideal time to harvest breadfruit is from late summer to early autumn, once the fruit has swollen and the stem begins to dry and crack slightly. So that was from the Mind Food magazine, June 2025, Tropical Fruits.
4: Green Gardening Tips by Joy Laundy, published 2002. Critter Control, and this is on page 130. Herbs that discourage pests. Use spearmint, tansy and pennyroyal to repel ants. Garlic, chives, spearmint and nasturtiums get rid of aphids. Peppermint, sage, hyssop, thyme, wormwood and lad's love distract cabbage moth. Basil and lads love keep away mosquitoes. Flies stay away from tansy, rue and basil, but keep basil and rue apart as they have an aversion towards each other. Hot peppers as a pest repellent. Grow the hottest peppers you can get hold of, and when harvesting, wear rubber gloves. Crumble peppers on the soil around plants and vegetables you want to protect. They're guaranteed to keep all big and little critters away. Chop up 2 or 3 very hot peppers, half an onion and 1 garlic clove and boil. Leave to steep for 2 to 3 days, then strain. This spray won't damage indoor or outdoor plants and can be frozen for future use. Or stir 1 teaspoon of ground hot pepper into 1 litre of insecticide soap and spray it on bugs. Hoverflies are welcome. Hoverflies have wasp-like markings but are smaller and silent. Welcome them in your garden. They eat grasshoppers, mealybugs and aphids and their larvae. Hyssop is a protector. Plant hyssop near any plants that are prone to attacks by pests, but keep away from radishes as they have an aversion to it. Hyssop repels pests beneath the soil as well as airborne ones if it's planted around cabbages. Bees love its flavoured leaves and blue flowers, and it is also beneficial to grapevines. And that was Green Gardening Tips by Joy Laundry.
10: And this article is from the Daily Coffee Break, June 27th, 2025, in the West Australian, Gardening with Sabrina Hahn. Very good time to prune. Winter is the season to give your mulberry tree its biannual trim. Here's everything you need to know, plus a heavy hack for removing those dreaded stains. Over the past few weeks, there have been many questions about pruning mulberry trees. Mulberries can grow into huge trees and will require pruning twice a year, the major one in winter and a follow-up prune after fruiting in summer. Mulberries are tough, provide excellent shade in summer and are the very best climbing tree for kids because the branches start low to the ground. More importantly, children can smear their clothes and themselves in mulberry juice for days, much to the delight of parents. On this topic, if you're planting a red mulberry, consider where the fruit will drop and where birds poop after eating the fruit. That marble-tiled outdoor sitting area could have an unexpected makeover by the end of summer. Winter is the primary season for pruning mulberry trees, which can be done from early June to mid-August. If an established mulberry tree is becoming too tall or large for its location, it can be pruned back by up to 50%. This may seem excessive, but they bounce back well. When pruning, always ensure equal balance of the tree and the position of the branches, and prune back to nodes that face the direction you want the regrowth to travel in the spring. If the tree is all height and no width, cut the top of the tree by a half and the sides by a third. Any diseases or dead stems should be removed in winter. Established mulberries will also require a light prune at the end of their fruiting period in summer. This is more about suppressing rapid summer growth and ensuring larger fruit the following summer. No chainsaws should be removed from the shed for the summer prune. There are dwarf varieties of mulberries available, but I have seen some very large dwarf mulberries grow to 12 meter high, which in my book is not dwarf. The white chatoot and black dwarf mulberries seem to stay contained at around 4 metres high and 4 metres wide. The grafted white weeping mulberry, Morus alba pendula, requires slightly more technical pruning to ensure it doesn't get too top-heavy with overcrowded branches. Every few years, some branches have to be cut back to the top of the graft point to thin out the number of branches. Pruning is still done at the same time in winter and again in summer. And Sabrina's tip, mulberries stain any surface under and surrounding the tree, as well as your skin. To remove the stains, rub them with a wet mulberry leaf. And that was Sabrina Hahn, Very Good Time to Prune, from the West Australian, 27th of June, 2025. On our Aussie Gardens, I'm Sandra Martin and was joined by Esther Hanbury and Steve Menner. Please join us at the same time next week on Vision Australia Radio, VA Radio Digital, or online at varadio.org. And a quick comment from author unknown, gardening is cheaper than therapy and you get tomatoes. 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

Hello and welcome to The High Note on the Vision Australia Radio Network. I'm your host, Simon Whitehead. This program is all about music and sharing the latest news and keeping you in the loop about upcoming tours, new artists, album releases and anniversaries, and plenty more here in Australia and around the world. Our first article is Designing Access, an interview with Jason Descent. Meet Jason Descent, music producer, accessibility advocate, and the architect of Roland's first dedicated support resources for visually impaired V-Stage players. This is from the Roland Future Design Lab on the 5th of August 2026, and it's written by Paul McCarb. Before we start, it might be helpful to know that a Roland V-Stage is a high-quality electric keyboard made for musicians to play live music. It copies the realistic sounds of grand pianos, electric pianos, church organs, and futuristic electronic synthesizer sounds. It has plenty of physical buttons, knobs, and sliders right on the top panel, so players can quickly change volume or mix sounds together without getting lost in confusing computer menus. Jason Descent has been blind since birth, a musician since childhood, and an accessibility advocate since the moment he realised the instruments he loved weren't designed for people like him. Based in the UK and originally from Trinidad, he has collaborated with music tech companies to make their tools genuinely usable by blind and visually impaired musicians. His latest collaboration brings that same spirit to Roland. Over the past 6 months, Jason has developed a V-Stage accessibility guide, the first dedicated written and audio support resources for visually impaired musicians using the Roland V-Stage performance keyboards. These materials replace the diagram-heavy conventions of standard owner's manuals with something blind musicians can actually use. I, Paul, sat down with Jason to talk about his musical origins, his journey into accessibility work, what drew him to V-Stage, and what truly inclusive music technology might look like in the years ahead. Paul, tell us how your musical life started. Jason, I think my musical life actually started before I realised it started. I remember being like 3 years old, 4 years old, sitting in a rocking chair at home and hearing music, and something about it just felt special, you know? I remember listening to things like Harmony Clusters, listening to The Carpenters, and something just seemed to resonate. When music was playing, I was good. I felt happy. Sometimes melancholy, sometimes even a little scared. At 3, 4, 5 years old, different music just conjured up so many different emotions, not knowing that at that time, one day, I'd be playing. Fast forward to maybe 9 or 10, a friend had a little toy keyboard and I picked it up, played a few notes and realised it doesn't sound like noise, it sounds like music. And that happened to be around Christmas time, so guess what my Christmas present was that year? My first keyboard. And from there, one thing just led to another. By 12, I realised I had a kind of God-given gift. I could pretty much play anything I heard on the radio. By 15, 16, I was in recording studios, doing jingles, doing production for artists. I remember being in the studio till 5 in the morning, going home, taking a shower and going to school. Paul, you were in the Roland family from a very early age. Jason, from a very early age, yeah. A Roland Alpha Juno 1 synthesizer and a TR-505 drum machine. And at that time, there was no such thing as accessibility. So my brother would sit with me for hours and would learn every single button on the drum machine. We'd buy every keyboard magazine and look forward to the end of the month to get a new one. My brother isn't into music, but he's into technology, and he was interested enough to share my passion. And my mum. I remember my mum reading the entire Roland D20 manual onto cassette tape for me, pages and pages. And when there were diagrams, she'd get a special paper.
There was a kind of paper where if you trace on it, it embosses so you can feel what's being drawn. She would trace out the diagrams so I could feel them with my fingers. They did whatever it took so that I didn't miss out. He, my brother, was my eyes before there was accessibility. He was the accessibility. Paul, for those reading this who are learning about you for the first time, you've been blind since birth. Jason, I have been, yeah. I did 2 corneal transplants when I was young, and I saw a bit for a while, but I rejected them because the technology was in its infancy. They didn't have the proper matching and everything. But I did see for a short period of time, and I remember seeing colours. So I have a small window of reference to them. After that, my experience of colour comes from memory and from music. Paul, how does blindness shape the way you hear and experience music? And I want to be clear, I'm not thinking about it as a limitation, but as a different perspective on sound. Okay, so this may be an opinion, but I think it's an accurate one. People say that blind people hear better. There's a kind of Stevie Wonder syndrome, right? Everybody knows the genius that Stevie is. So it leads to this thinking that all blind people are into music, all blind people are cut out for music. That's kind of not really true. I teach a lot of students, and I get some people who are brilliant musicians who happen to be blind. But I also get some people where, because they're blind, their parents think they have to do music. Music may not be for them, right? As for hearing better, I don't think it's true. My wife Sarah hears better than I do, honestly. Sometimes I'm right at the end of a mix and Sarah walks in and says, "That voice has too much reverb," or "The compressor is squeezing it too hard." What I think is unique is that we focus differently. When I'm in the studio, I form a kind of 3D image of the music. Wide, narrow, deep. I picture things, and the music represents the things I don't see. So I might pull up a JD-100 Crystal Rhodes patch, and I'm thinking green and dark blue. Serene. Then a bass is red fire. And the Caribbean percussion from the SRX library? That takes me straight back to Trinidad, to Carnival. So I guess it brings out my mind's eye, you know. Paul. And then about a year ago, you reached out to me about Roland VStage. What grabbed your attention? Jason. First of all, it was Ming. He called me at something like 6 in the morning. "Jay, did you see Roland's new keyboard?" He sent me the YouTube link right then. The first thing was the sound. Hearing the electric piano with the chorus, oh my God. That was my first reaction. But then I started reading about it, and what jumped out was all the physical buttons. Everything was going touchscreen, touchscreen, touchscreen, and then this thing shows up with physical controls, you know. I kept reading, and Ming would describe the unit to me. "Jay, they have octave buttons right there, the split buttons right here." And I was thinking, I could form a picture of this. I can actually build a mind's eye layout of this keyboard just from the description. And what I love about VStage is the immediacy of it. Sometimes I'm not in sound design mode, but I want to go on stage, pull up an electric piano, layer it with some strings, and just play. With a touchscreen, you might have your split set up, but your hand could gently brush the screen mid-song and suddenly, brass patch, something wrong, 1,000 people in the audience watching. That insecurity is real. With VStage, that's not going to happen for me. Everything is right there. It's in my mind's eye. I know where I am. And that just made it right on all levels. Paul, you told me what was really missing. Support documentation designed specifically for visually impaired players. Jason, right. And I want to say the Roland team was incredible. They recorded Zoom sessions for me, walked me through the instrument in detail, were always one email or call away. Sarah sent me hundreds of WhatsApp messages describing what came up on screen as we navigated menus together. For that month when Roland sent VStage over, if you picked up my phone, you'd find millions of messages.
Okay, press menu, then right arrow 8 times to get to the sustain pedal setting. You sure? Yes? Okay, you're there. But I kept thinking about the musician who doesn't have that network, who doesn't have a Sarah, or a Ming, or a brother like mine. I figured, I've been building this knowledge for years. I can take what's in my mind's eye and get it out and make it available in written and audio form so that even if you're sitting there alone, you have that support. Paul, walk us through what you've actually created. Jason, the core challenge is that owner's manuals, as good as they are fundamentally built around diagrams. And diagrams have almost no value to a blind person. My mum did her best. She embossed those diagrams onto special paper. But she wasn't a musician. And a set of traced lines on a page doesn't tell you what you're touching or why it matters. You kind of understand that something is there, but you don't understand what these touching lines mean. So what I did was replace the diagram with spatial verbal description. Instead of showing you a picture of the rear panel, I described it as a journey from left to right. The first port you're going to come to, if you touch the back of the keyboard and move from left to right, is Main Output Left, XLR. The second one, moving right from there, is Main Output Right, XLR. Then, if you move your hand a little further, you're going to feel the quarter-inch outputs, Main Left, then Main Right. I describe every control, every button, every connection, in the order your hands will actually find them. In words. And if I'm telling you that, you're going to understand it, right? Sarah helped me refine all of this. Those WhatsApp messages were basically the first draft. We scripted it, shaped it, and produced it both as written text, which works with screen readers, and as audio files that someone can listen to while their hands are on the keyboard. Paul, you've also created YouTube videos, which surprised me when you suggested it. That seems counterintuitive, a video for a blind audience. Jason, I know I sound crazy, but I'm always thinking crazy, Paul. You should know that after knowing me for

sometimes using a voiceover, sometimes just looking closely at the screen. I have a student in Canada who does exactly that. She might genuinely benefit from a video with a good verbal description alongside it, so you're catering for those people too. The second reason, and I think this is actually the bigger one, the videos are for sighted users. One of my goals is that in 5 years, I don't want to be having the accessibility conversation as a separate thing anymore. I want it to just be the norm. Think about Siri. A few years ago, that would have been called an accessibility feature. Now everybody uses it. My kids and my wife use audio description on Netflix, even when I'm not in the room. So I thought, by creating videos, I can give the sighted musician a view of how a blind person perceives and navigates an instrument. I also lecture at the Royal Birmingham Conservatoire, and now, when I'm with a sighted student, I can pull up a V-Stage video, and we're looking at and listening to the same thing at the same time. We're talking the same language. That integration, that's what I'm after. Poll. The scale of this matters. Over 2 billion people on this planet have some form of visual impairment. Roughly 40 to 50 million are completely blind. Another 250 million with moderate to severe impairment. It's a population the size of the United States. Jason. Yeah. And those people love music. They want to make music. They have the creativity, the drive, the talent. What they often don't have is the right on-ramp. So if we give them that opportunity, these materials and these resources, you know what's going to happen. They're going to pull out their credit card, not just for Roland's benefit, but for their own. They'll be able to find employment through music, realise their musical dreams, see music the way I see it, as colours, as texture, as a world they can inhabit fully. Paul. I want to end with something you've said to me that I've never been able to forget. When you sit behind an instrument that's been designed with accessibility in mind, what happens? Jason. Yeah, I remember exactly what I said. For that moment, for that session, I am not blind. Because the technology is just right. It's just there. My cognitive load is lessened greatly. I can do what I came to the session to do, play and create music. I don't have to worry. I don't have to remember menus. I'm just operating as a sighted person, and a sighted person could be sitting right next to me and we're talking the same language. I'm not blind for that hour, or 3 hours, however long I'm sitting with the instrument. And that's what I get from the Roland V-Stage right now. That's what it gives me. And I just imagine taking it further, so that when any blind musician sits behind an instrument designed with them in mind, it's like when you put your glasses on, Paul. You can suddenly see better. It's the same thing. The experience is magical. It's free, it's liberating, it's exciting, and it's something I want to share with every visually impaired musician who's out there wondering if this world is for them, because it is. 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

On Vision Australia Radio, you're listening to The High Note, a program bringing you the latest news in the music scene here in Australia and across the globe. Massive Attack's Melbourne show was the final push I needed to delete my social media. This comes from Beat Magazine on the 12th of August 2026, and it's written by Frankie Anderson Byrne. Massive Attack's show in Melbourne last night is a reminder that art has always been political. Music, as we all know, makes us feel something. It makes us feel something so deeply, we want to move our bodies in fun, joy, grief, anger, emotion. This has always been the way. Pair that with extremely confronting, harsh, raw visual messaging on the effects of cyberspace on the world and us as human beings, and you have a masterclass in protest and activism. Before the band even walked out, the side screens ran a stream of guerrilla-style influencer content, all gleaming ubiquitous perfection, a pointed jab at how tech companies like Palantir have used social media to smuggle their own ideas into the mainstream. From there, it built into something closer to a visual history of how we've been watched, sorted, and sold. Surveillance footage laced through fantasy imagery, meditating on how isolated the individual has become since the liberated self of the 60s. Cosmetics and cryogenics standing in for our terror of aging and death. ICE, the IDF, and the CIA flash together as a warning to hold onto your data while you still can. There were maps of empire and forever wars, mineral extraction, and tax havens sitting alongside footage of first responders in Gaza and Lebanon, cut against the cold logic of arms industry stock prices. Old regimes, dead and living controversial figures, the mask and falsity of online personalities, all of it moving almost like psychological hypnosis, but turned for good towards waking us up. Because it's something we're already acutely aware of, which is why it felt so confronting to see it flashed in front of our eyes. We're beginning to admit, or have quietly known for longer than we'd like, that we are overwhelmed and sick at what social media has become, and how the modern, tech-focused world is harming the natural one. No longer is it used for connection and community. We can't rely on any of it being real anymore. It holds us trapped in a world we know is wrong. It stops anyone imagining a better world. I felt guilty for being at a show that meant so much to me, that I was enjoying and feeling a sense of joyous awe to be at, especially with Massive Attack making their return to Australia after 16 years. I was excited to be there. But two things can't exist at once. Enjoying the impeccable artistry and the music alone doesn't mean I didn't feel the terror and grief of the messaging. Massive Attack are as talented, polished, and impressive as ever. This music is sexy to me. There is the perfect mix across their discography of dark and slow and ambient, intense and building, rock and trip-hop and reggae, and industrial post-punk that they still easily embody live. The two full drum kits on either end of the stage setup was an epic choice, with both drummers playing for their life, crisp and loud. I'm speechless at Elizabeth Fraser's vocals. Her voice has matured with her in a way that brings a stunning headiness to her tone. She's always had strength and body to her vocals, though typically it's been more airy and light. Last night it was operatic at times. If someone asked me what I thought an angel sounds like, I'd point to her. For most of her tracks, I was sitting with eyes closed, head shaking in utter disbelief. Deborah Miller matched her note for note in strength and vibrancy, pulling rousing applause for particular held notes that rolled across the floor. She also gave us Unfinished Symphony and a reprieve to Boogie. Horace Andy was equally impressive, his clear voice ringing with his signature slow vocal wobble. No post-production filters here.
The set moved between their faster, more intense tracks, with footage and text flashing to keep us hooked, and the slower ambient dub-heavy ones, which gave us something to sway to and let the feeling of the music take over for a moment. Plus a cover of Regret of the Times by Ciotage and The Boys. On theme with the political messaging reminding us that K-pop largely has its roots in civil protest. Massive Attack have long worked with radical documentary filmmaker Adam Curtis. In an interview in The Guardian, Curtis said, "We increasingly live in a world run by modern technocrats, whether government think tanks or data analysts or terror experts or the big global internet companies that use algorithms to tell us what we want. It's a world designed to look inevitable and overpowering, which is exactly why anyone who questions it gets branded as the fringe." As a journalist, Andy Fitzgerald said, "Critics use radical as an insult to dismiss unorthodox ideas as dangerous, unstable, or extremist." But why are we the radicals? The state of the world, in all its fear and division and war and marketing, is the extreme. They have made us, the folk striving for a world where everyone is safe, at peace, and has basic needs, who want to spend our time nurturing community, sharing resources, being slow to regulate our bodies, paying attention to the natural world, shunning incorporeal crap like money and investing and career climbing, sound like lazy hippie freaks. That's not an accident. It's messaging, put out by the only people who benefit from things staying exactly as they are, the rich and greedy, designed to stop us believing another life is possible. Even as I write this, doing what I consider my dream job, I'm quietly disgusted with how I spend my time, sitting in a concrete office, 8.5 hours a day, staring at a computer screen and forcing myself to care about algorithms, engagement, follow accounts, analytics. I used to care, until I realized how miserable it was making me. It's making us all hollow and miserable, really. We know this, yet we can't pull ourselves away. That said, what I do care about is the people behind everything. I care about the culture, the arts, the events and exhibitions, and the artists themselves, and the number of people doing the work to make this all happen. I care about what this role represents and how I can use it to champion it all from the ground up. But Massive Attack's Melbourne show forced us to confront these feelings last night, and it was the final push I needed. I hope I'm not alone. I dream of a world where I can stand barefoot in a quiet field, fresh air deep in my lungs, open sky above me, calm and at peace and fulfilled, with nowhere to be except perhaps a veggie garden to harvest or a stranger to welcome in. I dream of a world where I have a knowing that everyone is doing the same. I will be deleting my personal social media today. This is opinion. All views are solely my own. Massive Attack's Melbourne show was the final push I needed to delete my social media. From Beat Magazine on the 12th of August 2026 by Frankie Anderson Byrne. That brings us to the end of The High Note for this week. My name's Simon Whitehead. It's been my pleasure to bring you this week's episode. The High Note will return at the same time next week, right here on Vision Australia Radio, VA Radio Digital, and online at varadio.org.

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0: Good News Week, a program of good news from across Australia and around the globe. Hello, I'm Anne Cooper, and reading with me today is John Hocking. In this first half of the program, we will be reading stories from the ABC Good News website. Stories about everyday life, community, and achievement. Today's program includes items on a book about retro TV programs and the value of breast milk for newborns.
1: And our first article today is Bookcase Showcases Australia's Retro Television from Skippy to Hey Hey, It's Saturday. And the article is by Mawunyo Gobbo. Ian Collis was a young boy in the late 1950s when his neighbours bought a television. Collis, the author of Retro Television, What We Watched Back in the Day, used to gather with his siblings by the window to catch a glimpse of what the family next door was watching. If you opened your bathroom window and you could tilt your head just at the right angle, you could see through their side door and you could watch them watching the telly, Collis said. It didn't take long for his parents to decide that it was time to buy a television of their own for the household. "Mum and Dad are going. This is ridiculous," Collis said. "We've got to get these kids out of the bathroom." Retro Television is an illustrated pictorial history of what we watched during the first 25 years of TV in Australia, including Skippy, I Love Lucy, The Sullivans, The Brady Bunch, I Dream of Jeannie, and The Addams Family, to name a few iconic shows, as well as coverage of the 1969 moon landing. Arriving at a time when people are grappling with another new technology, artificial intelligence, retro television takes readers back to the arrival of what was then a new medium that changed popular culture forever. The book has archival photography, behind-the-scenes imagery and anecdotes such as when Countdown host Molly Meldrum told Prince Charles that he had seen Your Mum while in London. The future king politely replied, "Are you referring to Her Majesty, the Queen?" "It's a chance for people to reminisce," says Collis, "and for younger people to get a glimpse of how things used to be." "I think we got our first TV in 1960, Collis said. "We loved it because, as a household, we never had a car. We would walk from our home to the nearest cinema, which is probably about half an hour walk." He said back then a black and white television was about 10 times the average weekly wage. So if you had a TV in your home, you became a very popular person in that street, he said. You'd have neighbours dropping in that you hadn't seen for a while. Despite the expense, TVs in those days didn't necessarily work particularly well. And then, if you were lucky enough to have a remote control for the TV, so you wouldn't have to get up out of your seat, which would be very rare, it would be on a long cord. And sometimes it wouldn't work, and so you'd have to get up anyway and change the channel. We were probably a typical family. There was five of us. There was one TV. It got that competitive over who would watch what. And if you really liked the show, you had to be there that night to watch it, otherwise you missed it. So if it was a series, you didn't want to miss anything. And under the subheading, What We Watched, mainstream television came to Australia in September 1956, when Bruce Gyngell famously took to the screen to say, "Good evening and welcome to television." And on the Now network, Collis, who is a rugby league historian, vintage photo collector, and the author of more than 30 books, says Australians were mostly fed American content on TV, and we lapped it up. Mostly they were westerns, detective shows or comedies, or variety shows from America, Collis said. And we imitated them in so many ways because in the 50s and 60s we were still predominantly an outside culture. We wanted our dog to be like Rin Tin Tin or Lassie. We wanted to maybe fly like Superman or be the hero that Zorro was. We cheered for the underdog in shows like The Adventures of Robin Hood. And we couldn't get enough of the singers from America, Frank Sinatra, Patti Page, and our own Johnny O'Keefe. He says Americans have always been really good at selling their content, and sometimes that starts with a good jingle. If someone gives you a rhyme or a jingle, whether you agree or disagree with it, definitely can stay with you longer, Collett said. And under the subheading, Australia content with our content. He said it was a real treat to watch Australian-made shows like Skippy the Bush Kangaroo, which was groundbreaking. Just to be able to see any Australian content was great, Collett said. Other Australian shows mentioned in the book include The Sullivans, The Paul Hogan Show, Division 4, Matlock, Bellbird, Hey Hey It's Saturday, Play School, Graham Kennedy's In Melbourne Tonight, and Countdown. That Countdown was one of the really early shows that showcased a music video, Collett said. And Molly Meldrum got a lot of careers up and running. Collett says, through the years, sport would come into our living rooms too. Starting in the early 60s, you could watch it, he said. AFL, rugby league, soccer, cricket, ABC had a lot of cricket. Cricket was extremely popular. Collis is looking forward to people taking a nostalgic look back as they flick through the book. You watch TV these days, and half of us, while we were watching TV, were fiddling on our phones, Collis said. And that was Book Showcases Australia's Retro Television from Skippy to Hey Hey It's Saturday. And it was by Mawunyo Gobbo.
0: Our next article is titled, New Breast Milk Research Could Protect Against Deadly Respiratory Infections in Babies. And it's by Janelle Miles and Megan Dancy from the Medical Research section. Scientists have uncovered strong clues into how a protein in breast milk helps protect against potentially deadly respiratory infections in babies, a discovery they hope will improve commercial infant formula preparations. The international group of researchers found a breast milk protein, osteopontin, triggers a cascade of biological processes that kickstart immune system development in early life. QIMR Berghofer Medical Research Institute immunologist Simon Phipps, who led the study, said it was known that breastfeeding was protective for babies against respiratory infections, but the underlying cause has been unclear. Scientists have also long known that osteopontin is found in high levels in a mother's breast milk in the early weeks after birth, but how it influences infant health has been a mystery. Professor Phipps and colleagues compared the immune systems of baby mice fed osteopontin concentrated from cow's milk with those that were not given the protein after exposure to a respiratory tract infection. The mice that weren't receiving the osteopontin in the milk, they had lower numbers of really important immune cells that helped defend the baby against the respiratory infection, he said. If we supplemented the osteopontin, then we could protect those baby mice from the infection. Microbiome changes. Working together, dozens of scientists with different areas of expertise found osteopontin altered the baby mice's gut microbiomes. The microbiome is made up of different microorganisms and develops in the digestive tract in early life. Professor Phipps said the osteopontin altered the production of bacterial metabolites, chemicals produced by bacteria, in the gut, which acted on cells such as those lining the lungs in the infant mice to turn on growth factors that boosted immune system development. The study, which was 5 years in the making and published today in the respected science journal Cell, also found a drug already used to treat type 2 diabetes could mimic the effects of osteopontin by activating the same immune processes in the mice. It's really exciting, Professor Phipps said of the findings. His laboratory is in discussions with infant formula companies about using its research to help support and understand how different components in breast milk could promote immunity in early life so that when we make these discoveries, they take that on board and potentially improve the quality of the infant formula. The latest research in Cell was partially funded by infant formula manufacturer Nestlé and Australia's National Health and Medical Research Council. physiotherapist Bethany Kippen, who has been breastfeeding since giving birth to her first baby Billy late last month at Brisbane's Wesley Hospital, described the study as really interesting. Because I work in healthcare, I'm always looking for the most evidence-based practice, not just when I'm at work, but also when it comes to making decisions for my family, she said. The 27-year-old said her breastfeeding journey was initially really tough, but once we got into a bit of a rhythm and once we both started to learn a little bit more about how each other worked, then it's just the most rewarding experience, she said. It's beautiful. I don't see it as just him receiving food and nutrients. I see it as a bit of a bonding moment too. I love it. Exceptional science. Griffith University Professor of Nutrition and Dietetics Ben Desbrow, who was not involved in the breastfeeding study, said it was exceptional science. While he said the study was limited by being done in mice, it does help us understand some of the fundamentals of how our body is likely to evolve and develop in the first few days, weeks, and months of life in response to certain forms of nutrition that are supplied. We know that high levels of osteopontin are associated with lower severe respiratory tract infections and other conditions, Professor Desbrow said. We didn't understand how osteopontin might be linked with causation, and that's what this work starts to unpack. We're building the picture of understanding more definitively exactly how these compounds are linked to the development of and sustainability of our immune system. While the study may form improvements to infant formulas, Professor Desbrow said milk banks, where breastfeeding women donate their excess milk for others' babies, may become increasingly important. We know that it's challenging and for some people unfortunately impossible to breastfeed, but it really highlights the importance of getting access to natural milk, he said. The effects that we're seeing here are likely to have lifelong benefits to the individual. While it may reduce the likelihood of infections in neonates, it's also likely that lung conditions later in life are going to be associated with lung development in the early phase of life. Research fellow Lisa Stinson of the University of Western Australia Centre for Human Lactation Research and Translation said the study was really strong foundational science, which underscored the value of breastfeeding and protecting the gut microbiome during the critical early life window. But she said while mouse studies were a great starting point, more work in humans was needed before we can say anything definitive about what osteopontin is doing through breast milk in babies. Griffith University Associate Professor Valerie Slaven, a maternity care and public health researcher, said while every finding about the importance of breastfeeding was exciting, the biggest gains for mothers and babies were likely to come from improving access to breastfeeding support. We know many women stop breastfeeding earlier than they had planned, often because they don't receive timely, practical, or consistent support. We should also be investing in systems that help women achieve their breastfeeding goals. And that article was titled, New Breast Milk Research Could Protect Against Deadly Respiratory Infections in Babies.
1: Broken Hill's pride for Taylor, Tex Walker's AFL career following retirement. And this is an article by Sophie Holder and Andrew Schmidt. Taylor Walker will go down in history as an AFL legend, but when all is said and done, the boy from the bush wants to return home and attempt to win a premiership in the town that made him. Walker announced his retirement from the Adelaide Crows Football Club on Monday after 19 seasons playing for the AFL club. The 36-year-old's playing career started in the outback New South Wales community of Broken Hill, located just over the South Australian border. I've said to my two best mates that are still playing back in Broken Hill that I want to go back and try to win a premiership back there. So we'll try and do that next year, he said in his retirement announcement speech. Jaden Kelly is one of those mates and says he is holding Walker to that promise. He has mentioned it once or twice that he would love to come back, so there's myself and a couple of his close mates that are just hanging on and still playing local footy back here, he said. Walker is no stranger to a winning flag with the North Broken Hill Football Club. As a self-proclaimed skinny kid from Broken Hill, the then 17-year-old helped the Bulldogs to premiership glory in 2007. And under the subheading, Broken Hill Inspiration. but while Taylor Walker will undoubtedly be remembered for his on-field contributions for the Crows, the legacy he leaves in Broken Hill is just as significant. Kelly said Walker's career had shown young people in the town what could be possible. He's shown young kids in Broken Hill, if they put their mind to it and by working hard, what they can achieve. Kelly, who played junior football alongside Walker, said he remembered feeling it was unreal to see a boy from Broken Hill picked when he was drafted. Being able to go and live out a childhood dream, he supported the Crows growing up and had all the Tony Modra posters all over his wall, he said. He loved everything Crows, and when he got the phone call that they were interested, he was over the moon. Wayne Walker is Taylor Walker's dad, who proudly remains living in the outback town. He said he most admired his son's relationship with his family, the Adelaide Crows, and club supporters. That's probably one thing he has been very grounded during the whole 19 years. It is a sentiment Walker's friend, Jaden Kelly, agreed with. He's had so many ups and downs, the resilience he has shown, and he's never forgotten where he's come from, he said. He's so loyal to the people around him, to his family, and to the town that he grew up in. And that article, Broken Hill's Pride, for Taylor, Tex Walker's AFL career following his retirement.
0: On Vision Australia Radio, you are listening to Good News Week, a program of good news from across Australia and around the globe. Our next article is titled Small but Promising Signs of Recovery on Great Barrier Reef, and it's by Holly Richardson and Michael Clark from the ABC Far North team. Monsoons spared the Great Barrier Reef from the worst heat during the 25-26 summer, allowing some coral to recover, according to a new report from the Australian Institute of Marine Science, AIMS. We have to place this in the context that these are small, but it's promising, signs of recovery from the really large declines we saw from the 2024 bleaching event, said lead researcher on the long-term monitoring program, Mike Emsley. Dr. Emsley said there was a smaller bleaching event in 2025 when temperatures increased in the early part of the summer, but the onset of a monsoon brought some relief to the corals. It managed to produce a lot of cloud cover and rain and brought the sea surface temperatures down, he said. He said this provided some relief for the corals and gave an opportunity for the organisms to start growing again. Great Barrier Reef Marine Park Authority Chief Scientist Roger Beeden said it was an encouraging sign and showed the reef was close to the long-term average coral cover. We see the reef's inherent resilience, its ability to be able to recover when the time periods allow, when there aren't so many pressures, he said. But the counterpoint to that is that it's under increasing pressure. The forecast El Nino. Dr. Elmsley said while it was positive showing that the reef had capacity to recover, more frequent and severe heat stress events were a growing concern, and the forecast El Nino could mean further stress to the reef, he said. We know from the past that El Nino events have led to widespread severe bleaching, so I guess it's a case of wait and watch and see what happens over the upcoming summer. We've really got to be taking very strong measures to reduce global greenhouse emissions to continue the prospects of the reef into the future. Dr. Beeden agreed it was too early to speculate on the potential impact of the El Nino event on the reef. It's important to note where the warmer water is concentrated at the moment is actually over the other side of the Pacific right now, he said. While temperatures are still above the very long-term average, they're not at a point where we'd see any particular temperature-driven stress on the Great Barrier Reef right now. He said multiple climate drivers determined outcomes in Australia's waters. The reality of climate change is that these kinds of events are becoming more likely. The risk of marine heat waves that can lead to coral bleaching events. Coral bleaching events are a modern phenomenon, said Dr. Beeden. And that article was titled Small but Promising Signs of Recovery on Great Barrier Reef.
1: And our next article, family-run abattoir Eva Valley Meats celebrates 10 years as more territory beef joins the menu. And this is an article by Matt Bran. Northern Territory cattle producer Fiona McBean remembers the day she and her husband Peter Coggle decided to have a crack at running their own abattoir. Peter was off contract mustering. I was home alone and we'd run out of our own beef, she said. I went to a major supermarket and bought some mince, and it wasn't great. The couple soon bought a property 100 kilometres south of Darwin called Old Cameron Downs and started up their own boutique abattoir called Eva Valley Meats. The abattoir and business has just celebrated its 10th anniversary. Eva Valley Meats faced plenty of challenges in the early days, including convincing people that top-end cattle could be tasty. When the ABC Rural visited the abattoir in 2016, after it had completed its first few kills, Ms. McBean said there was a huge misconception that Bos Indicus cattle from northern Australia did not taste as good as Bos Taurus breeds in southern Australia. I find it amazing that there's still such a strong theory amongst the general population that Bos Indicus cattle are a lesser tasting animal, and it's just completely untrue, Ms. McBean said. Speaking to ABC Rural in 2026, Ms. McBean said it did not take long for demand to take off. Pete processed those first few animals, and I reckon within 3 months we needed a full-time butcher because we couldn't keep up with the amount of demand coming our way, she said. We've got so many repeat customers now, which I think proves we can deliver a beautiful carcass. The family is still running a herd of mostly Cenepol Brahman cross cattle, and it's also processing buffalo from the region. And under the subheading Going the Distance, there have been a lot of abattoirs come and go in the Northern Territory over the last 100 years, including the AACo Abattoir near Darwin, which started at almost the same time as Eva Valley Meats, but only lasted 3 years before being mothballed. Eva Valley Meats is a much smaller operation, processing about 15 to 20 animals a week compared to the AACo facility, which had a capacity to process 1,000 animals a day. But Mr. Coggle and Ms. McBean agree that a top-end abattoir reaching the 10-year mark is a milestone worth celebrating. We're still here 10 years later because we've matched supply to demand, Ms. McBean said. Others have gone too big and perhaps should have started small and worked their way up. Looking ahead, the couple said they wanted to get better, not necessarily bigger. We want to keep doing the same thing, but better, they said. From breeding to packaging, it's not about being bigger for the sake of being bigger, but if we can see a new market and chase it, then we can grow. But being continuously better is what we're about. And under the subheading, using all of the animal. Eva Valley Meats tries to utilise every bit of the carcass from the nose to tail, which has created an opportunity for the abattoir's apprentice butcher, Rebecca Francis. Ms. Francis has started her own business using tallow from the abattoir to create lip balms and other skincare products. We like to utilise everything from an animal, so having the suet, which is the fat that surrounds the kidney of a beef animal, is very nutrient dense and has a lot of potential to be used in skincare, cooking and many other things, she said. So I started harvesting the fat from carcasses and have started my own little offshoot business. Miss Francis said tallow was liquid gold, and she often got requests from local restaurants who wanted tallow for their deep fryers. Unfortunately for them, when you harvest suet from an animal, you only get a few kilograms, so we need to do more to fill all of the deep fryers in the Northern Territory. And under the subheading, more territory beef on the menu. Despite being known for its vast cattle industry, the Northern Territory spent decades not having any local beef for sale in its restaurants, butcher shops and supermarkets, with top-end cattle primarily bred for the live export trade. Eva Valley has been changing that over the past 10 years, and there are other businesses now joining the menu. Products from the nearby Rum Jungle Abattoir are available in some butcher shops. The remote abattoir at Gunbalanya in West Arnhem Land provides beef and buffalo to its loyal customers. Meanwhile, a family associated with a boutique abattoir in the Katherine region is about to launch its own steakhouse in Darwin this month, which will serve locally produced and processed beef. "It's exciting to be at the forefront and seeing others get involved," Ms. McBean said. "We don't own the market, but there's room for more Northern Territory beef." "It goes back to what I said in 2016, Bos Indicus meat is absolutely on par with beef from down south and it can be sold in a steakhouse." And that article, "Family-run abattoir Eva Valley Meats celebrates 10 years as more Territory beef joins the menu."
0: The next article is by Tilda Colling and is titled "Birds and Fred Leone, Baker Boy, Among Winners at 2026 National Indigenous Music Awards." ARIA-winning Yolnu hip-hop star Baker Boy has claimed several major prizes at this year's prestigious National Indigenous Music Awards, an event that honours Indigenous artists from around the nation. Danzal Baker, Baker Boy, released his album Janje last year, which he dedicated to his Momu, grandmother. He has previously credited his grandmother for bringing hip-hop to Arnhem Land after she travelled to Los Angeles for her honeymoon. The winning album was an evolution from his happy-go-lucky Fresh Prince of Arnhem Land sound, featuring heavier tracks with grungier tones and touching on topics like the failed voice to parliament referendum, imposter syndrome and systemic racism. Janje won the NEMA for Album of the Year, and Baker Boy's track Thick Skin, featuring Thelma Plum, Emma Donovan, Kian and Jada Weasel, won both Song of the Year and Film Clip of the Year. Birds and Fred Leone took home the NIMA's Top Award, Artist of the Year, after releasing their debut joint EP, Gira, G-I-R-A, last year. Butchula songman Fred Leone's combined his take on traditional music with the hip-hop sounds for which his cousin Birds is known, creating the powerful six-track EP. Another huge win of the night was split between Indigenous jazz and blues artist Marlene Cummins from Queensland and Galliwinku's Saltwater Band, with both inducted into the NIMA's Hall of Fame. Jessica Malboy made a surprise appearance to present the new inductees with their plaques, and Saltwater Band stunned with a high-energy set to close the evening. Baker Boy, Big Nota, Bumpy, Cassie Williams, Electric Fields, Stiff Gins and Zipporah were among the other talents keeping the crowd entertained on Saturday night. Remote artists win awards. Meanwhile, Gapa Wiak's Drifting Clouds, the stage name adopted by Yolnu star Terry Gayula, who is from the homelands of Bonhungura and describes Drifting Clouds as the most chill band from Arnhem Land, was named Best New Talent. Speaking with Triple J Unearthed last month, Gayula said he wanted to write music about life in community in his homeland so people can see and feel his land. The Bulman School and surrounding community won the Indigenous Language Award for Lok Lok Ma Bura, Lizard and Goanna, a song about a dreamtime story. The 2026 Community Clip of the Year Award went to the Northern Peninsula area for their track All the Way from the NPA. The award was accepted by representatives from the NPA's remote communities of Bamaga, Injinu, Numapun, Sisia and Umagiko. And that article was titled Birds and Fred Leone, Baker Boy, Among Winners at 2026 National Indigenous Music Awards.
1: 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And our first article, When Zoo Elephants Are Rewilded in Africa, Here's How Good Their Coping Skills Are. And this is an unattributed article. New research shows that elephants develop successful coping mechanisms when returning to the wild from human captivity. In fact, the team found that rewilded elephants can fit quite well within wildlife systems and readapt even after long-term captivity. For the new study team from the Elephants Reintegration Trust of South Africa examined the behaviour and psychological responses of 11 formerly captive elephants which had been released into four different reserves. For 5 years, each elephant was observed for 3 weeks at a time, at least once annually. The team looked for indicators that the elephants might be uncomfortable in their wild surroundings and for behaviours that might be holdovers from their time in captivity, such as conflict or confrontation. The findings showed that overall, rewilded elephants behaved very similarly to their wild neighbours. Fecal samples collected to test for signs of metabolic stress showed levels within the normal range for wild elephants. What I found most fascinating was watching elephants that had spent recent decades in captivity adapt so successfully to life in the wild, said co-author Tanisha Ruse. Seeing them respond to their environment and function much like wild elephants was truly awe-inspiring and a powerful reminder of their remarkable resilience, adaptability, and behavioural flexibility. The differences may reflect previous captive experiences, social circumstances, environmental conditions, and tourism or management pressures, according to research team. They say their findings, published in the journal PLOS, P-L-O-S, 1, show that rewilded elephants behave very similarly to their wild counterparts, despite some consistent differences, suggesting that they have adapted well to their return to the wild habitat. The research team also noted a high degree of variability in behaviour between individual rewilded elephants that might be related to each animal's personality. Each elephant likely found their own unique ways to cope with their relocation. The 11 animals in the study represent more than 50% of the rewilded elephant population across South Africa so far. While few elephants showed slightly elevated stress biomarkers, all values remained within the normal range for wild populations, indicating successful adaptation with no evidence of chronic stress. Co-author Tammy Egeling said, although previously captive elephants may carry the memories of confinement, our research has shown that when given the opportunity, they can leave that past behind. They are able to learn new skills, adapt to unfamiliar environments, and ultimately thrive as wild elephants. Co-author Brett Mitchell added, the data from this project show that when captive elephants are rewilded and given the opportunity, they can regain full autonomy and re-establish natural patterns and movement and behaviour. Through this research, we are also seeing that rewilded elephants can make a meaningful contribution to the conservation of their species. And that article was, when zoo elephants are rewilded in Africa, here's how good their coping skills are.
0: Our next article is titled, New Treatment Shows Remarkable Motor Improvements in Boys with Muscular Dystrophy in Just 12 Weeks. And the article is by Daniel Samadani and was posted on August the 10th. Scientists studying one of the world's most serious inherited muscle diseases have found encouraging evidence that treating children much earlier, potentially before obvious symptoms develop, could make a significant difference. Researchers at Binghamton University in New York are studying the drug vamorolone in very young boys with Duchenne muscular dystrophy, DMD, a progressive genetic disorder that causes muscles to weaken and eventually be replaced by scar tissue. And the early results might have made their jaws drop. We were surprised at the rapid improvement of gross motor skills, said Professor Eric Hoffman, one of the researchers who helped develop the drug. Duchenne muscular dystrophy is caused by mutations that prevent the body from properly producing dystrophin, a protein essential for maintaining healthy muscle. Because the gene responsible is located on the X chromosome, the disease overwhelmingly affects boys, with damage actually beginning at birth, even though children often aren't diagnosed until symptoms become noticeable several years later. That delay is exactly what Hoffman and his colleagues addressed, because restoring muscle after it has already been replaced by scar tissue is extraordinarily difficult. Instead of trying to slow the deterioration caused by DMD once symptoms become apparent, what if a treatment were given well before much of that damage occurs? The destructive processes in muscle start from birth, Hoffman explained, even though symptoms typically aren't recognised until the early school years. Current protocols recommend anti-inflammatory corticosteroids after symptoms become evident, but biologically that may already be too late. And the drug is already approved by FDA. The drug that Hoffman and fellow Binghamton researcher Raju Nagaraju developed, vamorolone, marketed under the brand name Agamree, was already approved in 2023 to treat DMD by the Food and Drug Administration. It was designed to provide the anti-inflammatory benefits of corticosteroids while reducing some of their most troublesome side effects. Traditional corticosteroids can slow children's growth and cause weight gain, mood disturbances, adrenal suppression, and other complications, making doctors and families understandably reluctant to begin giving them to very young children. Vamorolone has an improved safety profile, particularly when it comes to growth, and that opened the door to an important question. Could the treatment safely be started even earlier? Treating children before age 4. The recent Phase 2 open-label study examined 20 boys with DMD between the ages of 2 and younger than 4 who had never previously received steroids. They were given either 2 or 6 milligrams of vamorolone per kilogram of body weight each day for 12 weeks. Most then continued treatment for approximately 2 years through an expanded access program. Researchers monitored everything from growth and motor skills to metabolism and how children's bodies processed the medication. The results were encouraging. Improved motor function without apparent impairment of growth. And the improvement in children who received the higher dose was particularly striking. Healthy children typically have a normalized score of around 10 on the Bayley 3 gross motor scale, and the boys with DMD began the study at roughly 5. After just 12 weeks of treatment, their average score had risen to around 8. There were also no serious adverse events during the study, although there are more minor side effects. Some children experienced weight gain and adrenal suppression, particularly at the higher dose, and researchers emphasised that this was a small study with no placebo, not a large randomised clinical trial. Prevention may be possible. Importantly, DMD was recently added to the US recommended uniform screening panel for newborns. That means doctors may increasingly be able to identify affected babies long before the muscle weakness that traditionally leads to diagnosis becomes obvious. Hopefully, vamorolone may become an option for these babies if these preliminary data are confirmed, Hoffman said. Then, instead of waiting for a child's muscles to deteriorate and later trying to slow the damage, doctors can intervene much earlier, protecting muscle before it is lost. That article was titled "New Treatment Shows Remarkable Motor Improvements in Boys with Muscular Dystrophy in Just 12 Weeks," and it's by Daniel Samadani.
1: And our next article, Voyager 2 was running low on power until NASA engineered a quote-unquote Big Bang to buy another year. NASA engineers found a way to free up power aboard Voyager 2, helping the nearly 50-year-old spacecraft continue its scientific work. The Jet Propulsion Laboratory team decided to simultaneously shut down certain powered components and replace them with options that use less energy, while also making sure Voyager 2 stayed warm enough to function properly. Decaying plutonium aboard Voyager 2 produces electricity from radioisotope thermoelectric generators, and as that plutonium supply steadily diminishes, each spacecraft loses about 4 watts of available power each year. After nearly half a century in space, both Voyagers 1 and 2 now have extremely limited power to spare to keep them operating. Mission controllers have increasingly had to shut down systems and equipment that are no longer essential. And under the subheading, An Extra Year of Science, Voyager project manager Suzanne Dodd commented that the choice to toggle these deeply integrated systems was an inherently risky decision with no do-overs. That led the team to adopt the term Big Bang for their plan. Without the power life-saving effort, the Voyager team would have needed to turn off yet another instrument aboard Voyager 2 before the end of 2026. Since 2024, the team has been forced to switch off two science instruments on each Voyager spacecraft from among their 10 instruments. The newly freed power is expected to keep the spacecraft's three remaining instruments operating for at least one additional year. Other instruments have been turned off previously as they were only used for planetary encounters. There is a bittersweet nature to managing these aging planetary probes, notes Dodd. Every watt saved now is a decision about what data humanity still gets to learn from out there. NASA says the team plans to carry out the same power-saving swap on Voyager 1, which is currently farther from the Earth than Voyager 2, and the mission team expects to complete that work in the coming months. And that article, Voyager 2 was running low on power until NASA engineered a quote-unquote Big Bang to buy another year.
0: The next article by the Good News Network is titled Blind Dressage Horse Wins Competitions by Using Equine Braille. Despite going blind, a remarkable horse is still on his way to becoming a dressage champion after adopting an extraordinary form of equine braille. The 15-year-old Appaloosa named Milo has awed spectators since returning to the show ring last year, despite losing sight in both eyes due to a devastating eye condition. The 16-hand gelding relies on a unique combination of rider cues, hearing and touch to navigate his surroundings in the ring or barn. Milo is just an amazing horse and hasn't let blindness stop him being a potentially world-class dressage competitor. 28-year-old Megan Scher has owned Milo since the horse was just three and Megan was still growing up. They had spent years competing together from their home base in England when the tragedy struck. Today they have their sights set on returning to the elite dressage ring, competing against the best sighted horses. Megan, who runs Debdale Riding School in rural Worcestershire, explained how the communication works between this dynamic duo and how the horse's senses have become more acute. He interprets my pressure on him, but he also uses his own pressure, hooves on the ground surface, for his spatial awareness. He's using touch like a braille technique. He's also a lot more alert, and he reacts quicker as his sense of hearing is elevated as a result of him losing his sight. I became his eyes. We have a really good brother-sister relationship, and we have developed a way to make it work. We talk to him like he's a human. There's a lot of core movements coming from me. I do use a lot of leg and hand aids to keep him in line, and he trusts me. I have to be more alert than I am on a sighted horse because he needs constant instructions, like pulling on the reins a bit firmer to let him know where to go. It's more mentally challenging. I've got to be on the ball with my surroundings, with instincts on alert, so it's quite draining. The horse went blind at age 13 despite

0: the year before he went completely blind. I didn't ride him for over a year until we decided he was ready. Now Megan believes he's ready to take the next step in dressage, often described as ballet on horseback, because of its precise and controlled movements. Are there any other blind horses competing at this level in the world? Hard to be certain, but Megan said everyone is always astounded. People are shocked that this could even happen. People are shocked that this could even happen. I'm extremely proud of him. Milo is due to compete at an Appaloosa show and the Denby and Flint show in August before high-stepping it to the qualifiers for the Horse of the Year show and the London International. That article from Good News Network was titled Blind Dressage Horse Wins Competitions by Using Equine Braille.
1: 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And continuing from the Good News Network, our next article is Leo DiCaprio launches $200 million project to bring 100 most threatened species back from the brink. In 2021, Leonardo DiCaprio, the Bezos Earth Fund, and nine other conservation philanthropies launched the Projecting Our Planet Challenge, focused on protecting at least 30% of the most important land, freshwater, and marine area on the planet. In the years since, the Hollywood actor, director, continued discussions about an even more ambitious challenge to protect the most at-risk species, and he and his conservation group, The Wild, which helps protect hundreds of threatened species in 360 locations worldwide, unveiled that big idea this week. From rhinos and tigers to a golden-crowned temur, nature is full of comeback stories. Species numbered by just a handful of individuals have rebounded when given the proper resources, and in the process, the entire ecosystem has recovered. The Phoenix Species Project builds on those good news stories. The effort begins with a $200 million commitment to provide unprecedented support to the recovery of 100 species facing imminent extinction, including mammals, amphibians, reptiles, birds, fish, plants, and invertebrates from 30 countries. The commitment of new money beyond small short-term grants, $100 million from the Bezos Earth Fund and $100 million from Rewild will offer the sustained investment endangered species need to rebound. When we protect species, we also protect the forests, wetlands, grasslands and oceans they depend on, said Leonardo DiCaprio, founder of Rewild. The Phoenix Species Project has the potential to make a lasting impact where it's needed most. The full Phoenix 100 list can be found on the project's new website, but in addition to the golden-crowned Siphica luma, a few highlights include these species. Number one, ancient shark-like bowmouth guitarfish, a ray found in shallow ocean waters from South Africa to Japan and Australia, whose fins are among the most prized in the fin trade. Number two, the honey-scented daisy-like fuzzy belly button, a tiny desert succulent that is illegally harvested for the ornamental plant trade in western South Africa. Number three, the tree-dwelling hickory nut gorge green salamander lives only in a small canyon in North Carolina in the United States and is within the world's most diverse salamander hotspot, the Appalachian Mountains. And number four, small extinct in the wild freshwater Charco Azul pupfish, whose common appearance belies its dramatic history when the freshwater spring it lived in dried up in Mexico after a drought and years of water extraction for agriculture. And number five, lost and found night parrot from Australia's remote deserts and dry grasslands, which remains elusive because of its nocturnal ground-dwelling habits. A 2021 peer-reviewed essay in conservation biology argued that even species reduced two tiny

0: populations can recover with sufficient conservation funding and committed local partners. This fund is focused squarely on species recovery, not merely stopping decline, explained Barney Long, a senior director at Rewild. Recovering species takes time, so the fund is designed to provide sustained 5 years of support for each species, freeing conservationists from disruptive short-term funding cycles and equipping them to do what's actually required to bring the species fully back. We have the tools we need to prevent these species from going extinct, says the Phoenix Species Project senior manager in a media release. We just need to mobilise the resources. And that was an article. Leo DiCaprio launches $200 million project to bring 100 most threatened species back from the brink.
1: Our next article from the Good News Network is titled Cheese Lovers Unite: The Benefits of Full-Fat Dairy Documented in Study Without Cholesterol Rise or Weight Gain. A University of Toronto study is offering new evidence in support of full-fat dairy consumption. The findings from a 12-week study demonstrate that 3 daily servings of full-fat dairy can be incorporated into a person's diet without negatively affecting their body weight or composition, energy metabolism, or blood lipid levels. In fact, the results published recently in the Journal of Nutrition show that participants who ate more dairy saw improvements in blood pressure and had higher intake of calcium, protein, and vitamin D. You may ask why the literature keeps changing around the dangers of dairy. It turns out when the scientists reveal more, we all learn more. Dairy products contain saturated fats, which contribute to an increased risk of cardiovascular disease, which is why dietary guidelines around the world have traditionally recommended fat-free or low-fat dairy foods. However, Professor Harvey Anderson in the nutritional sciences field at the Toronto University's Faculty of Medicine says, despite these concerns, numerous human studies have found no association between full-fat dairy consumption and negative health outcomes. Some studies, including recent research by the university's Professor Kozita Miliku, have indeed reported positive or protective effects related to dairy intake. In the recent small study, 74 overweight or obese adults were randomly assigned to one of 3 diets: low dairy calorie restriction, or energy neutral with 3 daily servings of dairy, or unrestricted with 3 daily servings of dairy. The participants were also counselled to follow Canada's food guide and provided with full-fat dairy products for the study. After 12 weeks, the researchers did not observe meaningful differences in weight gain, body composition, or cholesterol levels between the participants who followed a low dairy diet and those who consumed 3 daily servings of whole fat dairy. Those that had 3 servings of dairy didn't have adverse levels of blood cholesterol or lipids or evidence of insulin resistance, and they had lower blood pressure. He and other researchers believe the disagreement between the harms expected from saturated fats in dairy and the reported neutral or positive effects from human studies could be explained by the dairy matrix hypothesis. The physical structure of dairy foods affects how the nutrients within are digested and how they impact the body. With dairy products, it's got 2 proteins, casein and whey, that are bound together with fat and with nutrients mixed in, says Anderson. It's this unique and complex physical structure that, he says, is responsible for the slow and steady delivery of nutrients from dairy products, and that expands their health impacts to more than just the sum of the isolated nutrients. Anderson notes that the study findings are especially relevant for older people who have lower energy needs overall and may therefore have difficulties getting sufficient protein and nutrients. He says that for many older adults, dairy products are a familiar and energy and nutrient-dense option to help meet their nutritional needs without increasing their risk of diabetes and other chronic diseases. More broadly, the study, which was partly supported by the Canadian government's Agricultural Partnership AgriScience program, highlights the importance of approaching nutritional sciences research and dietary guidelines through a whole food lens instead of focusing on single nutrients. That article from the Good News Network, posted on August the 9th, was titled Cheese Lovers Unite: The Benefits of Full-Fat Dairy Documented in Study Without Cholesterol Rise or Weight Gain.
0: And our next article, Loggerhead Sea Turtles Break Nest Record in Georgia, the most in 37 years. Loggerhead sea turtles nest along the Atlantic coast in the United States have set a new 37-year record, topping every annual count for beaches in the state of Georgia going back to 1989. The state's Department of Natural Resources calls it a slow but steady rebound for the animal listed as threatened under the Endangered Species Act in 1978. According to the Georgia Sea Turtles Cooperative, the nest count passed 4,110 last week, the most since 1989, when that group of volunteers, researchers and staffers, coordinated by the DNR, began counting nests all along the state's Barrier Island beaches. In the past five summers, the record has been broken twice. The previous high was 4,071 nests in 2022, which is almost double the goal originally set in a recovery plan hatched by humans for these beloved big-headed reptiles. And that article, Loggerhead Sea Turtles Break Nest Record in Georgia, the most in 37 years. And that concludes our readings of Good News Stories this week. I'm John Hocking, and reading with me today was Anne Cooper. Anne was our editor, and Anne was also our panel operator. The program is produced in our Adelaide studios and can be heard regularly at this time here on Vision Australia Radio, VA Radio on digital, and online at varadio.org.

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5: Sunset Ridge by Nicole Alexander. Narrated by Cynthia Howell. This is a DAISY recording produced by the Vision Australia Information Library Service, commencing on January the 9th, 2015. This book was published by Bantam in 2013. No unauthorised copying, broadcasting, or public performance of this recording is permitted. By the time Luther and Dave reached the gently sloping bank of the river, Harold was tying his boat to a tree. He splashed from the timber craft through ankle-deep water, his boots hanging over his shoulder, a saddlebag in his hand. It was a good 2 hours' row from the village of Banyan to Sunset Ridge, although the time was cut on the return leg thanks to the westerly flow of the water. A few months older than Thaddeus, Harold was muscular, thick-necked and sandy-haired. His father owned Lawrence Ironmongers, and despite being the son of a shopkeeper, Harold had been friendly with the Harrow boys since childhood. With Thaddeus still loading the wool, the three of them baited their lines with worms Harold supplied from a battered cork pot, and then spaced themselves apart along the riverbank. Dave's patience lasted 5 minutes. Tying the fishing line to a stick and removing shoes and socks, he clambered up a tree. A gnarled, stubby branch provided the first foothold. A rotted board secured with a rusty nail the next. Below, Harold tugged lightly on his line, while further along the bank, Luther chopped branches for a campfire with his tomahawk. The scent of crushed leaves, distant smoke, and tangy dirt and manure carried on the autumn breeze. Sheep grazed quietly on the opposite bank, their swollen bellies carrying the coming season's lambs. To the left, the river was protected by a winding row of trees that overhung the water's edge, their branches dipping the surface like a bather ready to swim. Straddling a branch, Dave wiggled from side to side, edging forward until his feet dangled above the water. The westerly course of the waterway stretched into the distance before disappearing into a dense tangle of trees and scrub. Insects hovered over the river, forming miniature rings as they dropped to its surface. Lifting his hands, Dave formed a square with his fingers. Through the frame, a wisp of sunlight speared down onto the waterhole. Although the surface of the river was a murky brown, the wintry light revealed the soft swirls of the water's current, tracing the top of it with various hues of green and brown. There was both light and dark below him. Space and proportion, pattern and balance. The water reflected almost exactly what Miss Waits had taught Dave and Luther about art composition that week in the schoolroom. Never one for learners, he'd done his best along with his brothers to read and write and add sums. But art was different. He knew right away that he liked it, especially because their governess did as well. Miss Waits would lean over his shoulder while explaining object placement and symmetry, her oval nails skimming a coloured plate, wisps of pale brown hair curling about her neck. "Hey, Dave," Harold called, "you got a biter." Dave slid back along the branch and half slipped and half climbed down the trunk. Losing his footing, he fell the last few feet, his palm catching roughly against the nail and rotting board. Biting his lip, he reached the taut fishing line in time for it to go slack in his hand. Blood seeped from Dave's palm as he dug filthy fingernails into the flesh to withdraw a long, thick splinter. He sucked at the weeping wound and spat the blood and grit on the sand as the pop of a rifle fire sounded in the distance. A horse whinnied, followed by the crunch of leaf litter. "What have I missed?" Thaddeus slid from his horse in a showy manner. He'd recently taken to riding bareback, causing their father to ask their mother on more than one occasion if she'd planned to breed a circus act. Slipping the rifle from his shoulder, he dropped it on the riverbank and joined Harold. "Joe Barnes died of his wounds," Harold told them. "Those blasted Turks got him eventually." Joe was a good bloke. Thaddeus lifted an arm and bowled an imaginary ball. He could run like the wind and bat with the best of them. Harold scraped his teeth over a thick bottom lip. "I'd like to be doing more than selling nails and pannikins. You know, I've heard stories about lads younger than us enlisting." Thaddeus clapped his friend on the shoulder. "By the time your father lets you sign up, mate, the war will be over." "I thought you wanted to go," Harold replied. "What if we lose over there and the Germans invade Australia? What then?" "And what about our businesses?" Thaddeus countered. "We've already lost 5 station hands since last year, and with Roger's brother dead, I reckon he'll leave soon. That'll leave 2. Someone's got to look after the sheep and the cattle." "That's a convenient excuse," Harold sniffed. "You're just saying that because food and clothing are more important than ladders and lanterns in wartime." Harold dropped the line he was holding. "Okay, okay." Thaddeus held up his hand in surrender. "I agree that it doesn't seem right, us sitting here fishing, while there's a war on, but we're still doing our bit. There's so much beef and mutton being preserved and shipped abroad that you wonder if there's enough meat left in Australia to feed our own people. Anyway, I've been thinking that if the war's still going on next year, I'll probably join up." "Me too," Harold agreed. "It's not our war," Luther argued. "I'm all for a bit of adventure, but I don't want to fight for the British. I'm Australian. Besides, we would probably end up over in France, and there's no way I'm eating frog's legs." Harold flicked his line. "That's just wrong. We're part of the British Empire. We have a duty to the king." Luther made a point of swivelling his neck to look at their surroundings. "I ain't never seen King George out the back of Banyan." Thaddeus snickered. "If we were attacked," Harold replied in dignity, "the king would send troops." "If we were attacked? Out here in the bush?" Luther let a handful of river sand run through his fingers. "Dying stock when it doesn't rain, drowning stock when it does, and long but boring days in between." He tapped his chin thoughtfully. "I'd tell the invaders they could have it." A straightening of Harold's shoulders was the first indication that he had a bite. Dave knew the signs by heart and could plot the course of the upcoming battle in his head. The tensing of muscles, the concentration, the battle of wills between fish and man. Harold, never one to be beaten by anything or anyone, treated fishing with the same solemnity Miss Waits gave to their weekly Bible reading. And as Harold held the record for the most catches, every fish added to his tally left Thaddeus and the rest of them further behind. "Keep it taut, keep the line taut, Harold, or you'll lose him." Luther jumped to his feet as Harold began to slowly wind in the line. When Harold took a step forward, they all did. When he paused briefly to check that his catch was still hooked to the line, they each held their breath in anticipation. "I've got him!" A final tug brought the shimmering yellow belly to the water's edge. "He's a beauty, Luther enthused. A six-pounder. The top of the fish was dark brown, but once floundering on its side in the shallows, the iridescent gold of its body sparkled up through the water. Harold grabbed hold of the fish by moving his hand from the head towards the tail, so as not to get lanced by the protruding fins. "It's a good size. I think I'll keep it." Carefully freeing the hook, he dropped the fish into a Hessian sack and sat the bag in the river's shallows. "Well, that gives Harold 12 big ones for the year so far," Thaddeus stated flatly. "Maybe we should change water holes."
6: "Bollocks," Luther argued. "This is the best fishing hole in these parts. Fishing's about skill, and Harold is the best.
5: Thaddeus fetched his rifle from where it lay in the sand. Deftly loading a bullet into the chamber, he swept the barrel across the riverbank. The target came in the shape of a sulphur-crested cockatoo, which Thaddeus dropped from the branches of an ancient tree with a single shot. The white-feathered bird fell silently to land, with a plop in the river, as 30 cockatoos took flight, their outstretched wings filling the pale blue of the sky. "If we do go to war, Harold," Thaddeus walked towards his horse, "I don't think your fishing will help us." Harold and Luther exchanged glances. Dave knew that Thaddeus was changing. He had on more than one occasion caught Thaddeus checking his reflection in the mirror. Anyone would think he was the one being exhibited at the Banyan show, and not Sunset Ridge's prize fleece. No, Dave didn't think the war was the reason for the changes in his brother. It was something or somebody else. With the others diverted packing up their things, Dave walked nonchalantly down to the water's edge and, quickly untying the top of the submerged Hessian bag, let the yellow belly escape to safety. He caught a glimpse of shimmering scales beneath the water's surface and smiled.
7: Sunset Ridge by Nicole Alexander. Narrated by Cynthia Howell.
5: Lily Harrow fiddled with the cutlery at her place setting. At the opposite end of the 10-seat dining table, her husband twirled a water glass, the finely etched crystal refracting slivers of light from the kerosene lamps on the sideboard. At 50, G.W. Harrow resembled the grainy photograph of his father. Over the years, watery blue eyes, sunken cheeks, and a thick military-style moustache had replaced crinkled laughter lines and a ready smile. Of course, in fairness, she too had lost youth's bloom. If a woman's future was tied to her looks, then fate had been quick to ensure hers would be forever joined to her husband. The sound of crashing pots and pans emanated from the kitchen. It was hardly the pleasant evening hoped for. The wait for tea was now straggling towards the 10-minute mark, thanks to their wayward sons, who'd only just managed to join them at the table. They were now being subjected to 5 minutes' silence as a punishment that Thaddeus, Luther and Dave were quite used to. The boys sat quietly, occasionally flashing covert glances at each other, while G.W. had the familiar tight-eyed expression of a gentleman unused to being delayed. Although not handsome in the dashing hero-type mould young women dream of, G.W. had been kind and courteous in the early days of their marriage. Such beginnings suggested a rosy future, and at 18, Lily had known nothing of life. Her aspirations had centred around an ideal of love, not the reality of it. He had been searching for a bride, and she, eager to escape a coddling, musically inclined yet drink-addled family, was not slow in displaying her interest. It was a pity that their relationship had lost its bloom so quickly. G.W. was distracted by the management of the property, and it quickly became apparent that he did not have the patience for children.
7: It was also quickly becoming obvious how little they had in common. Another crash sounded from the kitchen. Considering Cook's domain was separated from the main homestead by a 20-foot covered walkway, the noise was impressive. "This is ridiculous," GW announced. "I'm sure Cook is doing her best." Having entered the kitchen earlier to see Cook retrieve the mutton chops from a boiler of fat-laden water, Lily's enthusiasm had waned. Cook detested fat, and her habit of parboiling every piece of meat before baking or frying left choice cuts tasteless. GW began to drum his fingers on the table. Lily patted the sweep of auburn hair gathered into a low roll at the nape of her neck and thought of the vast acreage surrounding the homestead. At times she loathed the property. At others the land soothed her, yet always it shadowed and controlled their lives, its unrelenting presence serving to remind them all of the great drama that had befallen the family. In a long-running feud with a neighbour over the placement of a boundary fence erected by GW Sr. in the late 1880s, GW had foolishly bet 10,000 acres of the property that the placement was correct. The Lands Department said otherwise, and the dirt was lost by way of a gentleman's handshake. Consequently, 1900 was a dire year. They had been in the grip of the Great Drought since 1895, when this calamity befell them. And whether stress played a part in GW's reckless actions, or he was merely exhibiting inherited tendencies passed down from his forefathers, Lily would never know. She did know, however, that life had not been the same since. Her husband lived in the shadow of his forefathers, and they cast their disapproving gazes from the red ridge in which 8 of them were buried. Cook entered the dining room with 2 large covered dishes and plonked them unceremoniously in the middle of the table. "I'm not to be blamed for the state of the tatties, missus. I've done me best. But a person can't be expected to keep things hot and tasty when these young rascals are late." Cook wiped her hands diligently on a less than clean apron. "I am aware of the difficulties you work under, Cook," Lily said stiffly, giving each boy a singular stare. "Had Mr. Harrow and I been blessed with girls, your job, I'm sure, would have been far easier." The older woman lifted the lids from a platter of gravy swimming mutton chops and another of vegetables, and then left the room. As each serving was passed along, Lily added the soft potatoes, burned carrots, and a ladleful of cabbage. The end of shearing and the subsequent loading of Sunset Ridge's wool clip should have been cause for celebration. Instead, the business of eating the unappealing meal merely eased the burden of conversation. "What happened to your hand?" Lily noticed the bandage on David's palm. "It's nothing, Mother. I cut it."
8: "You better have a look at that, Lily."
7: GW's cheek bulged with food.
8: "A cut's the quickest way to get blood poisoning. You know that, Dave? Your fingers could swell up and then..."
7: He slapped his hand on the table so that everything rattled. "You're dead."
8: "GW!" Lily exclaimed. "There's no need to be quite so brutal."
7: GW served himself another chop and hacked into it as if he was sawing a piece of wood. Undoing the bandage, Lily examined the wound. David's palm was pitted by grazes, while a jagged cut stretched the length of the soft flesh. "It appears to be quite clean, GW.
8: "Well, then all's right with the world, David. Your mother clearly believes she has a doctor's perspective."
7: Lily dabbed at her mouth with a linen serviette. "Here's to another fine wool clip and to a fleece that will win the champion fleece." The boys looked to their father in anticipation. GW raised his head.
8: "Yes, yes, it may well. The length of staple, the brightness."
7: He visibly cheered.
8: "Yes, I do believe it's our best yet."
7: By the time Cook's warm custard was consumed, the champion fleece trophy was won, and GW was pouring 2 glasses of Madeira. Music from the organ and Thaddeus's harmonica filtered through the homestead from the music room as Lily hit a mutton belch with a sip of alcohol. The warmth of the liquid seeped through her like a soak in her precious hip bath, and she wondered briefly at their weekday abstinence until a memory of her father collapsed over his broken violin reminded her of the perils of the bottle. The sitting room was a little stuffy tonight. Thick damask curtains were tugged partially across the permanently closed windows, and the faint scent of smoke hung in the room. For as long as she had lived at Sunset Ridge, these windows had been closed. The red dust was simply too invasive. GW contemplated the oil painting above the fireplace. Years of heat had left the painting's idyllic rural scene strewn with miniature cracks. It remained in pride of place, however, a link to the mother country, Great Britain, home to the Harrows before their emigration in the 1870s. If Lily had her way, she would replace it with an ornate framed mirror. It had been 30 years since her parents sailed from London, and they were happy not to harbour keepsakes of the dirty, overcrowded city. Her mother's family had once been wealthy landowners in Devon, until Lily's uncle died and the estate had passed to a male cousin. Lily's mother had never got over the loss of the family seat and the subsequent dwindling of income. Marriage to a financier seemed a good offer, and she was pleased to leave England. "We'll place the trophy right here in September," GW stated, moving a vase from the centre of the mantelpiece. "Things are going to be better from now on, Lily." He joined her on the couch. "The British government has finally agreed on the flat rate for the year's wall clip." He took a breath. "It's 15.5 pence per pound of greasy wool, which is nearly double compared to what they paid us last year." Lily clasped her hands, then forced the smile from her face. "Oh, but I'm forgetting myself. It's for uniforms." GW patted her arm. "The great war machine must be clothed and fed, my dear. With the extra money, I've decided to increase our cattle numbers. Eventually, they'll be travelling abroad in cans to feed our boys on the front line." In spite of their financial improvement, Lily felt a sickness in the pit of her stomach. It didn't seem right to be benefiting when young men were dying abroad. And they were dying. The casualty lists were frightening. "Also, this year, I intend to join the ewes again as soon as they've finished lambing. With last year's drought a memory, we'll quickly build our flock numbers up. I expect even bigger things by 1918. GW plucked at his trousers. The habit he had of picking at his clothing had increased since the last drought. Each dry period that decimated their land lingered on in nervous twitches and greying hair, and memories that were now slightly blurred at the edges. "Feel like I've done my penance." GW looked briefly towards the music room, where a familiar tune was being attempted on the organ. Lily squeezed his hand. "We've had our problems. The seasons have not always been kind," she faltered. "There is the disappointment of no more children and..." But the words wouldn't come. The loss of the 10,000 acres 16 years earlier remained as fresh as if the catastrophe had happened yesterday. The organ music stopped, to be quickly replaced by a harmonica. Uncharacteristically, GW began to nod in time to the tune. "I've heard there's another piano being exhibited at the Banyan show this year. I could teach the boys," Lily suggested. "You know I've always wanted one." GW considered the contents of his glass. "Well, my dear, we will inspect it. We may yet find ourselves entertaining in the spring." Lily couldn't believe what she was hearing. It had been many years since her husband had been so inclined. The bare mantelpiece shone in the lamplight. "And our sons must marry suitably accomplished women who will appreciate the refinements that this homestead offers. In the meantime, I should warn you, my dear, that we may yet see one of them enlisting. We've been giving the Germans a good push, and I believe we have the upper hand, but one can never be certain." "Heavens, GW, you can't be serious." Lily sat her glass on the round side table. "The boys are far too young." Her husband raised an eyebrow. Thaddeus is already of age and Luther will turn 18 next year. The Allies have achieved some substantial gains. However, the war is not yet over. Yesterday, Lily received word from an old family friend about the appalling death toll suffered by the Australians the previous month during the great battle at Fromelles in France. Mrs. Roberts also spoke of the censorship in the newspapers and of a strict no-camera policy for soldiers on the Western Front. This was the opposite to Gallipoli, where many soldiers took personal snapshots, including their neighbour Joe Barnes, who forwarded the photographs home. The point stuck in Lily's mind. What didn't the Empire want them to see? "I'm sorry to distress you, my dear, but this must be discussed. If the war drags on into next year, at least one of our boys will have to do their duty. If and when that time comes, God forbid, we may well have to make a decision." "A decision?" Lily repeated. "About what?" "Well, they cannot both enlist. At least one capable son must be safeguarded to ensure the future of the Harrow name."
8: "Oh, GW."
7: Lily wrung her hands. She wasn't sure what was worse, the thought of one of her older sons going to war, or the indifference shown towards their youngest boy, David. The Hardcastle sent their second eldest. The oldest boy will inherit the property. And what of the Gordons at Wangallan Station? Is their son going? Lily's tone was curt. "Course he isn't. Angus is the same age as David. He can't enlist for another 2 years." "I have heard rumours of underage enlistments," Lily replied. GW sniffed. "Unfortunately, the future management of Sunset Ridge must figure in the equation, and we don't want to see our two eldest boys in uniform." He patted her hand. "Don't fret, my dear. None of this may come to pass. But be assured, there is a mighty battle being waged in France, and we must be prepared."
9: Sunset Ridge by Nicole Alexander, narrated by Cynthia Howell.
7: This book was published by Bantam in 2013. No unauthorised copying, broadcasting, or public performance of this recording is permitted.
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0: 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I'm Mek Himmel. This program features articles compiled from About Time and Paper Chained. This content is created by and for current and formerly incarcerated people. Our first story is Soft in a Hard Place by Cameron Tahoon. It was published in issue 13 of Paper Chained in March 2024. Prisons are not soft and cuddly. All across the world, prisons are built from cement and steel. They are stocked with hard people doing hard time and ruled with iron fists. In a place where toughness is mandatory and brutality is a virtue, those who do not affect a spiritual exoskeleton and fashion their minds and bodies into weapons, held ever ready to fend off the assaults of a hostile world that values strength alone, are seen as lesser, as contemptible, as objects of scorn, as prey. Perhaps prison could have persisted indefinitely. Perhaps these hard places filled with granite hearts and iron wills would never crumble. Perhaps these mean lives born out in the closest proximity to our fellow humans, these callous existences devoid of compassion, where we could not so much as acknowledge the struggle, the despair, the suffering of those beside us as they were subjected to the exact same indignities and cruelties that we were, could have kept on without diverging, and the prison mentality could have maintained its crushing grasp upon us, enforced its illogical directive that humans, a species by all accounts predisposed to seek softness, warmth and comfort, not stone and steel and solitude, be hard, be cold, be heartless. Perhaps. But then there were cats. At first there was just one, a wary orange tabby that prowled the yard between human hours and haunted the forbidden spaces beyond the fences like the phantom of a world long forgotten. We watched from behind glass and steel and wire and cement, watched her romp about, watched her chase birds and share a meal with us. She grew, fed both by pigeons and state food offered by many hands, though in time we realized it was not the meagre scraps of unidentifiable meat which made her fat. The blessing she bestowed upon us for our gifts was delivered, appropriately enough, in an unused locker on the yard's religious grounds. From the moment the litter of kittens arrived, there existed a covenant among all her feeders and fawners and fans. We shall belong to these cats. Thus, the ensuing weeks were heavy with the sounds of crinkling plastic, as not just state food but canteen and packaged morsels were brought to the site of the pilgrimage, set like sacrifices upon the altar of this mysterious beast who walked among us. We watched in quiet awe from behind our stoic masks as the kittens opened their eyes and emerged to take their first steps, as they explored the world they now shared with us and grew into rambunctious, playful beings of wonder. Then, of course, we pet them. I had not, until a small orange cat wandered over to sit with me in the grass, had the divine pleasure of petting a cat in 15 years. I am a writer by trade, but to describe the experience leaves me scrabbling for words. Simply, it reminded me that I am alive. It instilled in me a raw, unbridled happiness that I had never felt, not even as a child. I spent many hours with those cats, and still I am amazed at how perfectly they reject everything it means to be in prison. They are playful and unselfconscious, curious and silly, soft and cuddly and so damned schmoofy that if I had 1,000 of them I would delight in being buried alive. But even one is bliss. Sometimes it's even more interesting to watch the interactions of my fellow prisoners with our cats. All those hard cases doing time melt like butter on a summer sidewalk when they visit the cats, when they feed them and watch them chasing bees and birds, when they make toys to entice the cats to play with them. As I myself have done, it is too fun for words. Engaging with a fluffy ball of innocence that offers no judgment whatsoever, stony visages finally bear smiles. And I understand. I don't think about the past when a cat hops in my lap. I don't think of what I should or could have done. I don't think about courts or life sentences or parole boards. What comes to mind is peace and a sense that everything is going to be okay. What comes to mind is that what's in the past needs to stay there if I want to have a future, if I want to be grateful for today, and for the fact that I am no longer the person I once was. The cats, of course, already know this, but they are gracious enough to spend their time with us so that we might learn, and so that we can enjoy a few quiet moments of warmth, of softness, of non-judgment, of freedom. Every prison should have cats. That was Soft in a Hard Place, written by Cameron Tahune and published in issue 13 of Paper Chained in March 2024. Our next story is 10 Minutes of Hope, Why Prison Phone Calls Matter, by Amos, who writes from a prison in New South Wales. The story was published in issue 25 of About Time in August 2026. It's hope. It's connection. It's the one moment in a day when the walls don't feel quite so high. Inside prison, days can feel endless, and sometimes the only thing that keeps you going is the thought that you might get to hear the voice of someone you love. Most people think a prison phone call is just a phone call. For those living in it, it is much more. A 10-minute phone call costs around $2.50, and many of the inmates skip buy-ups, snacks, and small comforts just to afford those precious moments. Some aren't as fortunate. Some have nobody to call, nobody to answer the call, and nobody waiting on the outside. For those who do, those 10-minute calls become priceless. You wait all day, replay conversations in your head, and think about what they are thinking and what you will say. Then finally the phone connects, and for a brief moment, everything feels normal again. You ache to hear their voice, their laughter, and the words you have been waiting to hear. For those 10 minutes, you are not defined by your cell or a prison number. You are simply a partner, a son, a father, a brother, a friend. Someone talking to the people who matter the most. Then comes the waiting, the call ends, and if you are lucky enough to call again, you must wait another 5 minutes before even trying. When every second counts, those 5 minutes can feel like forever. The hardest days are when communication stops altogether and the loved one waits by their phone, worried and wondering, while inmates sit helplessly, unable to explain the silence. People often say prison is the punishment, but the reality is that families carry part of the sentence too. They wait, they worry, they miss us, and they hold on hope just as tightly as we do. That's why prison phone calls mean so much. They're not just conversations, they're reassurance, they're love, they're a lifeline. They remind us that despite the fences, the distance in the years, someone is still there waiting. And sometimes 10 minutes of hearing a familiar voice is enough hope to carry you through another day. That was 10 Minutes of Hope, Why Prison Phone Calls Matter, by Amos, published in issue 25 of About Time in August 2026. Now we have a story from issue 22 of About Time, published in May 2026. Freed, Then Taken, When My Love Was Deported, by Mariana Jans. Mariana Jans is a writer, actress, and criminology student at Deakin University. I remember the phone call like it was yesterday. My heart stopped the moment I heard his voice, the panic already rising before he even said a word. "They're deporting me," he whispered. I couldn't breathe. My world tilted sideways. The person I loved, the one I'd been holding on to through months of lockdowns, court cases, and endless waiting, they were taking him away from me, and I could do nothing about it. I tried to keep it together, tried to speak, but my voice cracked and tears ran down my cheeks. He told me he'd be on a plane in 2 days, sent to a country that wasn't home, where he didn't know anyone, where our life together wouldn't exist. I wanted to scream at the unfairness and the cruelty, but all I could do was listen and cry in silence. Every day after that was torture. I waited for calls, texts, messages, anything to hear his voice. But even when I did, it wasn't enough. I couldn't hold him, couldn't comfort him, couldn't stop the system from treating him like a file number instead of a human being. Then one morning I got the news. He was being released. My stomach flipped. I couldn't believe it. After months locked away, after all the uncertainty, he would be free. I ran to meet him, and when I saw him waiting at the exit, my heart exploded. I grabbed him, held him tight, and for a moment the world made sense again. We cried, laughed, clung to each other, and for a few precious months, we believed we had a future. I thought we could breathe, that maybe the nightmare had passed, but it hadn't. 3 months later, without warning, it all fell apart. The High Court reversed the decision. The freedom we had tasted was ripped away. One morning, we were walking, talking, thinking we were safe, and suddenly PSOs were ordering us off the train. Officers appeared, surrounding him, ignoring my desperate pleas. I watched helplessly as they took him. Just like that, gone. I called him from the detention center the next day. He was on the next flight to France. I couldn't stop crying. Everything we had just started to rebuild, our dreams, our hope, our life together, was gone. And for what? He hadn't broken any laws. He hadn't done anything wrong. Yet the system treated him like a criminal, and I was left to pick up the pieces, powerless, devastated. Those 3 months of freedom were a cruel joke. They let him hug me, hold me, feel what we had, and then snatched him back. I still can't wrap my head around it. I still wake up wondering how something so unjust could happen to someone so innocent. I couldn't sleep, I couldn't eat properly, I couldn't stop thinking about him, about what he was going through, about the helplessness of loving someone and watching them being ripped from your life for no reason. I felt the grief in every cell of my body, the weight of loss pressing down, suffocating. He's in a country that isn't home, living a life that isn't ours, and I'm left here carrying the heartbreak, carrying the knowledge that the system doesn't see the people behind the numbers, doesn't care who gets hurt as long as the rules are followed. I loved him, I still do, and that love is now threaded with pain, injustice, and the memory of what was stolen from us. Freed, then taken. And that was Freed, Then Taken, When My Love Was Deported by Mariana Jans, published in About Time's issue 22 in May 2026. And that's all we have time for on this edition of Inside Voice on Vision Australia Radio. 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
8: 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President
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11: Hello and welcome to On This Day. I'm Marilyn Barclay, and today's Monday the 17th of August. Today we begin with the premiere of a film not about the Messiah, but a very naughty boy, written by a group of very naughty boys. Monty Python's Life of Brian premiered on the silver screen on this day in 1979. Directed by Terry Jones, with the screenplay written by members of Monty Python, the film follows Brian Cohen, a man born on the same day as Jesus, whose life becomes confused with that of the Messiah. Through satire and absurd humour, the film makes fun of religious institutions, political movements, and the tendency of people to blindly follow leaders. The release of Life of Brian caused strong reactions, particularly from Christian groups, who believed that the film was disrespectful towards Christianity. Some religious organizations protested the movie, and it was banned or restricted in several places, including parts of the United Kingdom and Ireland. The controversy attracted significant public attention and helped make the film even more famous. At the same time, many critics praised its clever writing, originality, and ability to satirize religion without directly attacking religious belief itself. Despite the controversy, Life of Brian became one of Monty Python's most successful and influential films. Famous scenes and lines from the film have become part of popular culture, while the film continues to be studied and discussed for its treatment of censorship and freedom of expression. Now, what do you think is the most viewed movie of all time? Well, look no further than the groundbreaking film The Wizard of Oz, one of cinema's best-known products.

and for its use of Technicolor, which among other things brought to life the famous red slippers worn by Judy Garland in the film, the movie was actually a commercial bomb when it first came out, making less than $1 million over its budget. Nevertheless, watching The Wizard of Oz became an American tradition after it was first broadcast on television in 1956. The year 1939 was a good one for the movie's director, Victor Fleming, although the movie had suffered a succession of different directors before Fleming came on board. He won the Academy Award for Best Picture with Gone with the Wind, another iconic movie released the same year. The film itself is an adaptation of the children's novel The Wonderful Wizard of Oz by L. Frank Baum, released in 1900. So we might sneak off for a music break now, and on this day in 1975, famed experimental musician and lead singer of British progressive rock band Genesis, Peter Gabriel, left the band. Drummer Phil Collins would step in front of the microphone, eventually leading the band away from progressive rock towards pop rock and mainstream commercial success. After a brief break from performing, Peter Gabriel would embark on a solo career, releasing 10 albums, the most recent coming out this year, 2026. Gabriel would also dip his toes into pop music, producing his most commercially successful album, So, in 1986. The album featured hits In Your Eyes, Don't Give Up, and Sledgehammer.

That was Peter Gabriel with Sledgehammer. We travel back to the 19th century now, and to this day in 1896, when the world's first ever fatality resulting from a car accident occurred. Mrs. Bridget Driscoll, 44, of Surrey, was a pedestrian crossing the grounds of Crystal Palace. As she and her daughter May crossed the road, a car being driven by Arthur Edsel approached. According to witnesses, the car hit Mrs. Driscoll at tremendous speed, about 26 kilometres per hour. The inquest into Mrs. Driscoll's death lasted for about 6 hours, after which the jury returned a verdict of accidental death. No prosecution was made. The coroner at the inquest, Percy Morrison, stated, "This must never happen again." If only that had come true. Now, what else has happened on August the 17th? In 1834, Charles Darwin reached the top of Campana in Chile during his voyage in the Beagle. In 1876, Richard Wagner's opera Götterdämmerung premiered in Bayreuth. V.S. Naipaul, a Trinidadian-born writer of Indian descent, was born on this day in 1932. Known for his pessimistic novels set in developing countries, he won the Booker Prize in 1971 and the Nobel Prize for Literature in 2001. He settled in England and died in 2018. In 1940, Adolf Hitler ordered a total blockade of Great Britain as a means of weakening the island prior to Operation Sea Lion. In 1942, US 8th Air Force bombers staged their first independent raid on Europe, attacking Rouen in France. American actor Robert De Niro was born in New York in 1943. Famous for his uncompromising portrayals of violent and abrasive characters, in his later career, he produced some comic depictions of cranky old men. On this day in 1945, Indonesia's nationalist leaders, Sukarno and Mohammed Hatta, declared Indonesia's independence from the Netherlands. Previously known as the Netherlands East Indies, Indonesia had been under Dutch rule for about 350 years. After the Dutch transferred sovereignty 4 years later, Sukarno served as the country's first president till he was deposed by the army in 1966. For our number one song, it was on this day in 1957 that Marty Robbins had a number one single in Australia on the Kent Music Report with "A White Sport Coat and a Pink Carnation." Robbins claimed to have written the song in about 20 minutes while driving to a motel in Ohio.

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9: Good afternoon. It's Monday, the 17th of August, 2026. I'm Harrison Rock, joined today by Trish Nankerville. Here's a quick look at what's making headlines around the country. Profound consequences concern right to work in the firing line amid immigration push. Victorian Education Union members vote in favour of new pay deal. And fast-tracked AI data centres subject to tough new guidelines in New South Wales. And here's Trish with today's top story.
10: Profound consequences concern right to work in the firing line amid migration push. This is from SBS News by Rashida Yousarzai. A reported migration measure has sparked concerns asylum seekers could be pushed into hardship. A coalition of rights groups is pleading with the federal government not to revoke work rights for asylum seekers, warning it could expose people to illegal employment conditions and cash-in-hand jobs. Under pressure on migration policy, the Albanese government is reportedly considering removing work rights for temporary migrants applying for protection visas. The move has not been formally announced, but the ABC reported the plan was due to be announced earlier this month in a since-cancelled speech by Home Affairs Minister Tony Burke as part of a move to reduce migration numbers by cracking down on temporary visas and the number of overseas arrivals. Sources told the ABC discussions within the federal cabinet centred on dealing with people who overstayed their visas, often on bridging visas. The reports have alarmed community, charity, multicultural and migrant organisations, with over 160 writing to Prime Minister Anthony Albanese, warning it would push people to poverty and exploitation, potentially resorting to cash-in-hand employment to make ends meet. This would then make them more vulnerable to wage theft, unsafe working conditions, exploitation and abuse. This is fundamentally at odds with Labor's values. The joint letter, which includes prominent groups like Anglicare Australia, GetUp, Human Rights Law Centre and Multicultural Australia, reads: the organisations warned that their charities would be forced to shoulder the burden of support at a time when they're already overstretched. They said most asylum seekers are unable to access Centrelink and revoking work rights would have profound consequences. For many people, the right to work is therefore the difference between being able to support themselves and being unable to pay for food, rent and other essentials. The organisations acknowledged lengthy wait times in processing asylum and protection claims in the system, but proposed a number of alternatives as a solution, including investing money in ensuring applications are properly assessed by Home Affairs initially, and review tribunals are properly resourced so that asylum seekers have a fair chance to make their case. We recognise that Australia's protection system is facing serious backlogs. Those delays undermine confidence in the system and cause real harm and distress to people who can spend years living with uncertainty waiting for a final decision. We all have an interest in a protection system that is fast, fair and effective. The government has faced intense scrutiny from both One Nation and the Coalition as it works to contain the country's net overseas migration. On Sunday, Burke confirmed his department was slowing the processing of working holiday visa applications as pressure mounts to reduce net migration numbers. Working holiday visas, often called backpacker visas, allow travellers to extend their stay in Australia by undertaking work that addresses labour shortages in Australia, often fruit picking, farm work, mining, or tourism work in regional and remote areas. One Nation wants to reduce net overseas migration, a projection based on how many people will enter and leave the country, to 130,000 people a year. Labor's long-term target is 225,000 a year over the next 3 years, though Burke said on Sunday the party's migration policy was still being worked through and needed to go through a full cabinet process. Coalition frontbencher Andrew Bragg raised eyebrows last week when he floated cutting net overseas migration to 180,000 a year, suggesting the figure could be reached through modest reductions to international students, working holiday makers and post-study work visas, a mix he said would bring housing supply back in line with population growth. The coalition itself is yet to land on an annual migration target or a formal policy for reducing the intake. And that was Profound Consequences, Concern, Right to Work in the Firing Line Amid Migration Push from SBS News by Rashida Yousafzai.
9: This article is from ABC News. Victorian Education Union members vote in favour of new pay deal. Victorian teachers and education staff had voted yes to a revised pay deal from the state government, signalling an end to a protracted bargaining process that included two strikes. The revised government offer, which was handed down last week, promises pay rises between 28.3% and 32.4% over 4 years, and a lump sum payment of $2,000 at the start of the agreement. The accepted offer also includes improvements to working conditions with guarantees to reduce the number of meetings teachers must attend and providing professional practice days. Premier Ben Carroll has pledged to fully fund public schools ahead of the November election, one of the union's key demands. Mr. Carroll said the revised pay deal would cost taxpayers more but was an investment in the future. "We were delivering $5 billion over 4 years. In delivering the best pay and conditions for our teachers," Mr. Carroll said. "That has naturally gone up a little bit more. It is between $5 billion and $5.5 billion. The Victorian branch of the Australian Education Union, AEU, said 83% of its members participated in a vote, with 79% of those voting in favour. In a post on social media, AEU Victorian branch president Justin Mullally congratulated union members for securing the pay deal. "Together, we've been able to get a significant outcome that delivers real pay increases, real improvements to conditions, and we got a commitment from the state government to deliver full funding for our schools," he said. "Remember that there are more things that we need to do. We need to make our schools safer. We need to make sure the federal government delivers funding for school buildings and infrastructure. We need to make sure that state government delivers on their promise to fully fund our schools." The agreement brings an end to months of protracted discussion with statewide strikes held in March and July. The acceptance of the pay deal comes just days before a third planned 24-hour strike was due to be held on Wednesday, which has now been cancelled. A government pay offer in June was voted down by 58% of teachers and education staff against union recommendations. The agreement will now proceed to a vote of all employees as required under the Fair Work Act. Education Minister Gabrielle Williams said the government welcomed the outcome of the vote and the revised pay offer made Victorian educators the best paid with the best conditions in the nation. But Ms. Williams said the wider vote and approval from the Fair Work Commission was yet to be completed. There were still weeks of work to be done. "We now have a vote that will take place. We understand that's likely to take a few weeks," she said. That puts us in a position to have this endorsed by about October. And the article's from ABC News. Victorian Education Union members vote in favour of new pay deal.
10: From Seven News, fast-tracked AI data centres subject to tough new guidelines in New South Wales. Builders of data centres in New South Wales will be subject to new water and energy standards aimed at ensuring the controversial sector does not hurt local communities, the state government said. Environment Minister Penny Sharp said in a statement, under the policy framework, builders will have clear expectations on energy, water and environmental standards, community consultation and infrastructure contributions to access fast-tracked assessment. The government said, alongside the plan, the state's independent pricing regulator would review how much data centres were charged for water, while the Office of AI would continue to look at public investment to support artificial intelligence. Today's announcement comes amid growing concerns about data centres, especially in some areas of Sydney, where the large, windowless and energy-intensive buildings are being built close to homes. Sharp said, as demand for data centres increased in New South Wales, the government would ensure supporting infrastructure kept pace. She said, these reforms will make sure data centre growth drives investment in renewable energy while holding operators to the highest air quality standards. Planning Minister Paul Scully said the guidelines balanced maintaining strong environmental standards to safeguard our water and energy future while supporting faster and more certain planning assessments. Scully said they provide clear expectations, improving transparency and providing certainty for both communities and investors. There are 19 data centre projects valued at around $50 billion in the state significant development pipeline, an accelerated process for large builds determined by the planning minister or independent planning commission instead of local councils. More than 60 data centres are already operating or under construction across the state. The state Liberal opposition has been contacted for comment. That was fast-tracked AI data centres subject to tough new guidelines in New South Wales from Seven News.
9: Lily Hooper's search enters sixth day as no trace found of missing teenage hiker. From Seven News by Freddie Paul. Concerns are growing for a hiker missing in a national park after search teams have found no trace of the teenager. Family and friends of 18-year-old Lily Hooper will scour the Natai National Park in the New South Wales Southern Highlands as part of a multi-agency search effort for the sixth day on Monday. Hooper left her home on Burragurung Road in Oakdale about 8 a.m. on Wednesday to go bushwalking in the national park but has not been seen since. The only clue to her whereabouts has been her car, which was found about 11 p.m. on Wednesday at the beginning of the Bonham Pick walking trail on Wangandari Road. Search efforts have focused on the walking trail as initial inquiry suggests she sent a photo of herself at the summit to her family about mid-morning. It was the last known communication from the teenager before she vanished. We've just found no trace of Lily, Chief Inspector Brendan Burney told Sunrise on Monday. A ground effort would be launched on Monday after a police helicopter was used to search the area on Sunday night. It follows a weekend of poor weather, which hampered already challenging conditions for the search teams. It's quite dense with the bushland and there's a dense tree canopy which also hinders our aerial searching, Bernie said. However, look, we're on the ground and there's good support from the local community and our volunteers are doing a fantastic job in working with our specialist search officers from police rescue. While concerns are growing for Hooper, police still hold out hope for the experienced hiker. We know she's got certain equipment with her. We don't know that exact equipment, and that's part of the concern we have today, what she has with her, Bernie said. But hopefully we're relying on Lily's experience to get her through this ordeal and that we can locate her safely. New South Wales Police Detective Inspector Benjamin Carey on the weekend said her family was desperately trying to find her. Carey said the family is very, very distraught and police are doing everything we can to support them in this challenging time. We are very hopeful that Lily is still alive and we are focusing our efforts on searching for her today and hopefully delivering that outcome, he said. Hooper is described as of Caucasian appearance, about 175 centimetres tall, of slim build with long blonde hair and blue eyes. She was last seen wearing a shirt and shorts. Anyone with information about Hooper's whereabouts or walked the Bonham Pick walking trail since Wednesday is urged to contact Moss Vale Police Station or Crime Stoppers. And that article was entitled Lily Hooper, Search Enters Sixth Day as No Trace Found of Missing Teenage Hiker from 7 News by Freddie Paul.
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10: Federal election overhaul could deliver up to $93 billion for Australia, report claims, from 9.com.au, written by Patrick Bruschetto. Moving federal elections to fixed dates every 4 years could unlock a $93 billion boost for Australia, a report released today claims. Having an election twice every 10 years instead of three times in a decade will save $5 billion in election costs alone, according to the report published by advocacy group 4-Year Terms. The group also claims longer terms provide better and more effective political decisions and are favoured by the private sector. Currently, federal elections are required to be held once every 3 years, but the exact timing is currently decided by the Prime Minister of the day. In all states and territories, elections are held on a 4-year cycle and all except Tasmania have fixed terms. Australia and New Zealand are two of the very few democracies worldwide to have a federal election cycle of 3 years or less, and 4-year terms claims this can cost the taxpayer up to $26 billion in poor or ineffective government decisions and productivity losses. 4-year terms Australia founder Marty Gray said, "Australia's short and variable election cycle means we spend nearly one-third of our time in a lower productivity environment. Fixed 4-year terms would give businesses and government greater certainty to plan and invest." The report also claims moving to fixed 4-year terms could have up to $62 billion in indirect benefits to Australia's economy, as private businesses are less likely to make significant investments during an election year. The report said these savings would occur over a 20-year period. A 2025 survey from the Australian Election Study found 61% support for fixed elections, while 42% preferred 4 over 3-year terms. Prime Minister Anthony Albanese has previously expressed support for moving to a fixed 4-year election cycle. However, he claimed in 2025 that the Liberal Party would not back this change. He also clarified that such a change would only be able to be made if Australians voted in favour of it in a referendum, and has ruled out holding another such vote in the near future following the 2023 defeat of the Voice to Parliament proposal. Referendums require a double majority, where a majority of states and more than 50% of voters nationwide are required to vote in favour for it to pass. Only 8 of the 45 referendums in Australia have been carried. However, the Labor Party at its national conference last month committed to progress options for constitutional reforms, including fixed 4-year terms of the House of Representatives and the Senate. The Joint Standing Committee on Electoral Matters confirmed it was reviewing the length of parliamentary terms and the possibility to introduce fixed elections. Its final report on this is due in November. And that was federal election overhaul could deliver up to $93 billion for Australia, report claims. It came from 9.com.au and was written by Patrick Bruschetto.
9: Strokes increasing in young people due to lack of tailored prevention efforts, experts say. This article was from ABC News by Heloise Fias. Ben Murphy's first stroke took more than 3 days to be identified as he was shuffled between hospitals. Aged 27 at the time, he puts a delayed diagnosis down to his age. "It happened during COVID, so they were trying to get people in and out," he said, adding he was deemed fit for discharge after just 10 days. Scans had also found a hole in Mr. Murphy's heart, but doctors did not recommend he get it treated then. 5 years later, he had another stroke, this time far more severe, and led to a 3-month stay in southeast Queensland hospitals. "I completely lost my speech, and then I couldn't walk either because my right limbs, my hand, my leg were just non-functional," the 33-year-old said. "My life isn't really the same again because this time I'm still recovering." The severity of the second stroke prompted a procedure to close the heart opening. 2 years on, life back on his family farm in the scenic rim near the Gold Coast and a gradual return to activities like driving are helping him make strides towards independence. Data from the Stroke Foundation shows more than 440,000 Australians were living with stroke as of 2023, with one in four strokes occurring in people of working age. According to a review published by the World Stroke Organisation, WSO, in January, the incidence of strokes amongst people aged 55 and under has increased globally since the early 2000s, despite decreasing at older ages. Stroke Foundation Chief Executive Lisa Murphy said it was a similar picture in Australia because prevention efforts were still only targeted an older demographic. We've known for a long time that risk factors such as high blood pressure, high cholesterol, diabetes, and a thing called atrial fibrillation, which is an irregular heartbeat, all contribute to a risk factor of stroke, she said. And we know what to do about those. However, that hasn't translated into young people yet. And I think one of the reasons why there's why is a lot of those risk factors are actually silent. Neurology professor Vincent Thidge from the Florey Institute of Neuroscience and Mental Health said the increased incidence in young people was limited to ischemic strokes, but the reasons as to why were not fully understood. Ischemic strokes occur when a blood clot blocks an artery supplying blood to the brain and accounts for 80% of all stroke events in Australia. Professor Thidge said there had also been an increase in young stroke cases with no identifiable cause, known as cryptogenic strokes, with links to increased drug use, air pollution, longer hours at work, and delayed pregnancies. A patent foramen ovale, a PFO, a type of opening in the heart, as with Mr. Murphy, is another factor that has been associated with cryptogenic strokes. Australian clinical trials suggest they are present in up to 50% of cases in young people. However, Professor Thidge said PFOs were common in healthy young people too, and there's often no need to get them closed until a first-time stroke. More and better screening should occur after a stroke in the 18 to 60-year-olds as closure prevents a second stroke from happening if a PFO with certain features is identified, he said. Gold Coast woman Ash Dakota was totally fit and healthy before she suffered a brainstem stroke at the age of 35 and 2 years on still does not know why. I had severe neck pain leading up to it, just out of the blue. I had migraine with aura, which is where your vision sort of goes fuzzy, and that was about a month leading up to my stroke, she said. I did go to the doctors a few times, but I was just given painkillers and sent on my way. She ended up spending 6 months in hospital after suffering locked-in syndrome, a full-body paralysis caused by ischemic strokes. Ms. Dakota said it was crucial people listen to their body and question unusual symptoms. The Florey's Young Stroke Service is the sole dedicated service for young people aged 18 to 55 recovering from a stroke, but is only available in Victoria and South Australia. Professor Thidge said there was a huge need for tailored support and funding to deliver such services Australia-wide. Young people have different goals. They want to get back to work. They want to return to driving, he said. Our health system isn't particularly catered towards the needs of these younger stroke survivors, so that's why the impact is different and bigger in many respects. Ms. Dakota agreed. Typically, people think older people have strokes, and that's not the case. And services do need to catch up with that, she said. And that article was from ABC News by Heloise Vias. Strokes increasing in young people due to lack of tailored prevention efforts, experts say.
10: And from news.com.au, SA Treasurer Tom Koutsantonis laments unfair GST settings as WA rejects independent review, and this is written by Joseph Albrecht Palmer. South Australian Treasurer Tom Koutsantonis has urged West Australians to remember who bankrolled the mineral-rich state before its mining boom as division deepens over a federally ordered independent GST review. The former coalition government ordered the Productivity Commission to probe 2018 GST reforms that introduced a 75% floor aimed at preventing Western Australia's share from dropping too low. To avoid other states and territories losing out, the federal budget topped up the total pool. 9 years on, the Productivity Commission's interim report gave a scathing review of the changes, declaring them a costly mistake that has made the system less equitable and more complex, while costing Australian taxpayers almost $23 billion to 2024-25. West Australian Premier Roger Cook has accused the East Coast clowns behind the interim report of launching an attack on every hard-working Western Australian. Mr. Koutsantonis today pushed back, putting the two Labor state governments at polar opposites of the nationwide debate. Mr. Koutsantonis told the ABC's Radio National, "The Productivity Commission has done an exceptional job, and what they've basically found is the changes made by the Morrison government made Australia unfairer and Western Australia richer." Now, any independent analysis of this Productivity Commission interim report would show what GST does is unfairly, immorally backs a state that does not need the assistance it's getting at the expense of other states that do need assistance. He went on to remind Western Australia that before the iron ore boom last century, what helped Western Australians have the equal level of service that was on the East Coast and other parts of Australia was HFE, and it was those bigger states subsidising Western Australia. HFE, or Horizontal Fiscal Equalisation, is redistributing federal revenue among the states and territories. Australia has had variations of HFE since the 1930s. Western Australian Treasurer Rita Saffiotti took a starkly different view on the Productivity Commission's report when she appeared on the same program after her South Australian counterpart. Ms. Saffiotti insisted her state needed the current settings to develop resources because they lead to national economic growth, but also the national bottom line. She also said, "Anthony Albanese has been very solid on this every time he's come to WA in relation to the GST deal," adding that the Premier sought reassurances on that on Friday. The Prime Minister has distanced himself from the report, stressing it was commissioned by the Morrison government, not by our government. "Western Australia deserves a fair deal and they contribute to our national economy," Mr. Albanese said on Friday. "They are a driver of our national economy." And that article was, "SA Treasurer Tom Koutsantonis laments unfair GST settings as WA rejects independent review," written by Joseph Olbricht Palmer from news.com.au.
9: One Nation doubles down on broken super rethink. This article comes to you from the New Daily. Dipping into retirement funds to cover household cost of living pressures has been touted by One Nation as Labor faces grim polling over its immigration approach. One Nation leader Pauline Hanson reignited the debate surrounding superannuation when she labelled the scheme broken on Sunday. She called for a relaxation of rules that would allow people to withdraw their retirement savings in times of crisis to help with the cost of living. One Nation MP Barnaby Joyce said the party was still working out the detail of the policy, but the superannuation funds should be available to people if they are at risk of becoming homeless. "There are people living in their cars who've got a job," he told reporters on Monday. "You can say, I'm going to get access to this because it's my money." Superannuation can already be accessed early for a variety of reasons, including to stop the foreclosure or for sale of a home. Only the sum of repayments for one quarter and mortgage interest for 1 year can be withdrawn from a super account in a 12-month period. Treasurer Jim Chalmers said the Liberals and One Nation had put the future of compulsory super at doubt, but the government would defend against them. "Their policy and their ideology on super would absolutely decimate the economic security and retirement incomes of millions of Australian workers," he said. Deputy Opposition Leader Jane Hume said maintaining the nation's superannuation system was important. "We also know that the biggest indicator of economic security in retirement isn't how much superannuation you have, it's whether you own a home," she told News 24. "That's why it's so important that we allow Australians the opportunity to get into a home they should they want to buy one." The Coalition took policies of allowing first home buyers to access their superannuation to help fund a deposit to the previous two elections. But senior party figures have criticised the compulsory retirement savings scheme, including frontbencher Andrew Bragg, who described it as one of the biggest public policy failures since Federation. The brawl over superannuation erupted as the major parties attempt to strike a deal on several key pieces of legislation, including cuts to the National Disability Insurance Scheme and gambling rules. Labor has also been working on its migration policy, which was due to be outlined in a National Press Club address by Immigration Minister Tony Burke earlier in August. The appearance was cancelled at the last minute due to policy concerns that erupted during a party caucus meeting. The latest resolve Political Monitor, published in 9 newspapers, showed a clear majority of respondents believed the government was managing migration policy in an unplanned way. It also found 60% of respondents were in favour of lower house prices following Labor's contentious changes to investor tax concessions. Asked about the polling, Chalmers said substantial housing issues had driven the government to take politically difficult steps to address those challenges. And the article was from the New Daily, One Nation Doubles Down on Broken Super Rethink. This is the National News Hour, heard around the country on Vision Australia Radio, VA Radio on digital and online at varadio.org. After the break and away from our sponsors, we'll return with more news stories such as why optometrists are seeing younger patients and how to protect your vision, another state rejects beleaguered gun buyback, and Victoria Police investigating sexual assault allegations against players.
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9: Welcome back to the National News Hour. You're with myself, Harrison Rock, and with Trish Nankervell. 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
10: Why optometrists are seeing younger patients and how to protect your vision is from The Age, written by Henrietta Cook. It's not easy avoiding screens in 2026, but Sonia Robertson says she has no choice. The 59-year-old suffers from dry eye disease, a painful and debilitating condition often triggered or exacerbated by device use. It's very frustrating emotionally because so much of what we do is on a screen, she said, all of our banking, all our entertainment and streaming. Robertson is among a growing number of Australians living with the condition, which is now estimated to affect about 85% of the population at some point in their lives, up from about 7% 30 years ago. A surge in dry eye cases has triggered a boom in specialty clinics nationwide, many of which have lengthy waiting lists. Optometrists attribute the demand to an uptick of screen use during and following the pandemic, which has drastically reduced how often we blink. Jason Holland, a Brisbane-based optometrist, who is the president and co-founder of the recently formed Dry Eye Society, said people blinked 12 to 15 times a minute if they were reading a book or talking to someone. This dropped to 5 to 6 times a minute when they were on devices. Explained Holland, the oil glands only open up if you blink. Blinking less frequently or only partially closing our eyes when we blink traps this oil, causing dry, irritated eyes. While the condition previously used to impact mainly older people, Holland said he was now treating patients as young as 17 with dry eyes linked to screen use. Patients face a 5 to 8 week wait to access his dry eye clinic due to the demand. It is really debilitating, he said. I have patients who break down. They've had to give up work because of the condition. It has a huge impact. Australian College of Optometry Eye Health, Victoria's only public health optometry provider, has treated 1,000 patients at its dry eye clinic since it opened just 4 years ago. It's grappling with a growing waiting list. Vani Ganesalingam, the college's manager of dry eye services, said as well as extended screen use, the condition was linked to ageing, windy or dry weather, air conditioning, some medications and health conditions. It is more common among women. She said eyes needed a smooth, stable surface to seamlessly interact with incoming light. Said Ganesalingam, if you have a disrupted ocular surface, you're getting an uneven pathway of light. Most patients, even with mild to moderate dry eye, start to complain that they're looking at something, it goes out of focus, and then they blink a few times and it comes clear again. The condition can also make it harder to notice the difference in faint or blurry shapes, making it difficult to navigate physical environments such as the edge of a staircase. Severe and untreated dry eye disease can lead to permanent damage, including vision loss due to scarring of the cornea, pain, inflammation, and light sensitivity. Treatment usually involves eye drops and taking steps to reduce eye strain and dryness caused by extended screen use. In more serious cases, optometrists use intense pulsed light or low-level light therapy to clear blockages in the oral glands of the eye. Ganesalingam encourages all Australians to follow what she calls the 20-20-20 rule. Every 20 minutes, just look away from the screen and out into the distance, beyond 20 feet, and then blink 20 times, she explains. That does help to reduce the impact of not doing the frequent blinking. To prevent dry eyes, optometrists also recommend eating omega-3 fatty acids, such as fish, staying hydrated and getting adequate sleep. Lynn Shea, the National Professional Services Advisor at Optometry Australia, said that using over-the-counter eye drops often provided immediate relief. However, using the wrong type carried risks. Shea advised, there are some that can cause a rebound effect, so we do suggest that people in the community see the optometrist for the best eye drops for them. She has noticed a rise in presentations following the pandemic, a period when prolonged screen time for work and social connection became the norm. This observation is backed by data from Optometry Australia's Vision Index report, which found 55% of people had reported developing the condition after 2020. Since being diagnosed with dry eye disease a decade ago, Sonia Robertson never leaves the house without a healthy supply of single-use eye drops, which she stuffs into her handbag and bra. Every hour, without fail, she leans back and squeezes the drops into her dry eyes. The Dingley Village woman from Melbourne southeast also suffers from a condition known as eye dystonia, which causes involuntary contractions of the muscles around the eyes. It can lead to dry eye disease. She places warm compresses on her eyes 3 times a day and wears glasses with pink lenses that block out the light. She receives regular checks and treatment from the Australian College of Optometry's Dry Eye Clinic, including intense pulsed light. She's had to quit her job in administration, which required spending hours on a screen and exacerbated her dry eyes. Online tasks such as banking, household bills and subscriptions have been outsourced to her husband. While these changes have significantly improved the severity of her condition, it's something Robertson will have to manage for the rest of her life. It's like when you've got a grain of sand in your eye, but because it's your eye, everything stops, she said of her condition. You have to deal with it. And that was Why Optometrists Are Seeing Younger Patients and How to Protect Your Vision from the Age by Henrietta Cook.
9: Another state rejects beleaguered gun buyback. This article comes to you from the New Daily. South Australia has refused to join a planned national gun buyback, warning it will not spend state funds on a scheme it says should be paid for entirely by Canberra. Treasurer Tom Costantontas sorry if I said that wrong, says SA is not interested in signing up to a model that relies on state co-funding rather than being fully funded by the Commonwealth. South Australia cannot divert money from essential services and cost of living priorities into a program driven by federal politics, he said. We think we've got the balance right here in South Australia. But if the Commonwealth government want to embark on a buyback scheme under the same process that John Howard did, they're more than welcome to, Kostantonis said, told ABC Radio. The John Howard buyback was fully funded by the Commonwealth government, so they funded it in its entirety. Kostantonis said all states face broader funding pressures to keep up with demand for health, disability and other frontline services. On Sunday, Prime Minister Anthony Albanese and New South Wales Premier Chris Minns announced details of the state's buyback, due to begin in November. New South Wales is currently the only jurisdiction participating in the national scheme, which was promised after last December's Bondi terror attack in which 15 people were killed. Conservative governments in Queensland, Tasmania and the Northern Territory have also declined to sign up to the buyback. Western Australia has already run its own gun buyback and has no plans for a second scheme linked to the Bondi terror attack. In Victoria, regionally based former Premier Jacinta Allen had previously balked at joining the national buyback, denting Canberra's hopes of broad state participation. Her resignation and replacement by Ben Carroll has created uncertainty ahead of the November 28 election as a new Premier weighs how far to go on firearms. The standoff has revived comparisons with former Liberal Prime Minister John Howard's 1996 post-Port Arthur buyback, funded entirely by the Commonwealth through a temporary Medicare levy. Gun rights advocates say Albanese's approach falls short of that standard and unfairly targets law-abiding shooters while failing to address extremism and radicalisation. Sporting shooters are among a broad range of pro-gun groups attacking the post-Bondi reforms at federal and state level, alongside the Coalition and One Nation. In regional New South Wales, independent Barwon MP Roy Butler said the Minns government's approach unfairly targeted farmers and sporting shooters in his vast western electorate. The idea that taking firearms away from law-abiding people, farmers, sporting shooters, target shooters, that somehow that's going to stop terrorism or impact terrorism and extremism and radicalisation is just nuts, Butler told ABC Radio. The Nationals have tabled a bill in the Senate to repeal Labor's federal firearms crackdown and abolish the proposed national buyback. Leader Matt Canavan calls the reforms a knee-jerk and unnecessary part of piece of legislation that was never properly consulted on, as the Rural Party accused the government of unfairly targeting law-abiding gun owners. One Nation leader Pauline Hanson echoed the comments, saying the Bondi attack was a result of individual bad actors. It wasn't the guns. It was the people behind the guns that are responsible for the Bondi massacre, she told News 24 on Sunday. Anti-violence organisations, including the Alana and Madeline Foundation, have welcomed the New South Wales buyback and continue to lobby other states to tighten their firearm laws. Announcing the New South Wales federal agreement alongside Albanese on Sunday, Minns said he was prepared to fight next March's New South Wales election on the issue. We're not changing our position and voters ought to know that when they cast their ballot, he said. The total cost of the buyback was not known as the scheme was demand-driven, but the bill for taxpayers would likely be in the hundreds of millions of dollars, Minns said. It's expensive, but it's a price worth paying, he said. Albanese said failing to act to rein in growing numbers of firearms in the community would come at a greater cost. We know what the cost of inaction is, he said. We've seen it tragically. And the article is from the New Daily. Another state rejects beleaguered gun buyback.
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10: Blues appoint caretaker as full-time coach after fairy tale run, from 9.com.au and written by Nick Negropontis. Carlton has appointed current caretaker coach Josh Fraser as full-time senior coach for 2027 and beyond. The Blues board met today following their qualification for the wildcard round to tick off the final elements of the decision. He will sign a contract tying him to the club for at least 3 years, with confirmation from Carlton to come this week. Under Fraser, the Blues have won 10 of 13 games, plus a draw with the Western Bulldogs on Sunday that locked them into the top 10. Before that, they were 1-8 and sitting 16th on the ladder. Coach Michael Voss quit following a loss to Brisbane. Carlton put together a panel to appoint their next coach, which included West Coast Premiership coach Adam Simpson. Fremantle's Jamie Graham, Geelong's James Kelly, St Kilda's Corey Enright and Hawthorn's Daniel Giansiracusa were reportedly the other four shortlisted candidates for the job. However, Fraser's overwhelming performance as the interim coach was too much for the Blues to overlook. The former star ruckman joined Carlton at the start of 2026 after working as Collingwood's head of development. He served as the Blues' VFL coach before that. This marks the third time Carlton has hired a caretaker after sacking a coach. Brett Ratton got the job in 2007 after Dennis Pagan was fired, and David Teague similarly after Brendan Bolton was removed in 2019. Carlton takes on Fremantle on Saturday afternoon, but are already locked into finishing 9th or 10th. And that was Blues appoint caretaker as full-time coach after fairy tale run, an article from 9.

0: Executive Matthew Pavlich says the club is shocked and disappointed as police investigate an alleged sexual assault involving several Swans players. Pavlich briefly fronted media in Sydney on Monday to address the alleged incident, which the club said took place in Melbourne on Sunday night. "We're still piecing together exactly what's transpired here and have our own set of internal inquiries ongoing. It's safe to say that we're extremely shocked and disappointed that this has taken place and that the players have found themselves in this situation," Pavlich said. "We understand the level of interest in the matter. There's going to be lots of speculation, but given it's a police matter right now, that is all we can say." The Swans were staying at the Pullman Hotel in East Melbourne near the MCG. They defeated Essendon by 36 points at the MCG earlier on Sunday evening. Police with clipboards and camera equipment were seen in the lobby of the hotel on Monday morning. By early afternoon, there was no sign of Swans players or officials, and police appeared to have left the venue. The Swans released a statement today. "The Sydney Swans can confirm several players were involved in an alleged incident in Melbourne last night," the club confirmed in a statement on Monday. "The Swans have notified the AFL and relevant authorities and cannot provide further comment at this stage." Pullman Hotel staff would also not comment. A witness said police at the venue had asked for CCTV footage, which covers public areas of the venue, such as the lobby, stairs, lifts and floors. Victoria Police confirmed they were investigating a report of a sexual assault in East Melbourne on August 17th. "The incident occurred at a hotel on Wellington Parade in the early hours of the morning," it said in a statement. "The exact circumstances are yet to be established and the investigation into the incident remains ongoing." The AFL confirmed the league had been notified by the Swans and said the matter rested with police. "In cases such as this, the AFL's integrity unit defers to police." And the article was "Victoria Police Investigating Sexual Assault Allegations Against Players from the Age" by Sam McClure and Mark McGowan.
1: And from ABC News, concerns for emergency response in regional WA during rolling Telstra upgrades is written by Andrew Chounding. Telstra customers in regional Western Australia say the telco's decision to conduct week-long upgrades without providing backup services could hamper emergency responders in one of the state's most prolific rescue zones. The town of Noongarup, 350 kilometres southeast of Perth, sits at the base of the Stirling Range in the state's Great Southern. Noongarup, home to about 1,200 people, is one of WA's most profitable grain-producing regions and popular year-round with tourists visiting Bluff Knoll and the Stirling Range National Park. Last week, Telstra told customers to expect service outages from Friday, August 14, lasting up to 8 days, with outages of up to 8 hours a day, as it upgrades its 4G and 5G networks. The timing and duration of the upgrades have frustrated customers and come at a time when the telco's regional service was facing increased scrutiny. It has also raised concerns in Noongarup that first responders may be unable to muster volunteer crews effectively in an emergency. Noongarup State Emergency Service, SES, manager Mandy Hanna said its volunteers were often the first to respond to a road crash or distress call on Bluff Knoll. She said, "We're quite busy in the Stirling, so if we can't be contacted at all, we're not going to know if anything's happening. My main concern is because we have that road crash capability, this is affecting people's lives." Ms. Hanna said she had a personal Starlink satellite, but stressed most SES members relied heavily on mobile phones to coordinate their movements in an emergency. She said, "Worst case, we can't be contacted for a road crash and someone loses their life because we just don't know. It's the same with St. John's ambulance volunteers. If we can't be contacted, we don't know." A Telstra spokesperson apologised for the inconvenience and confirmed the planned upgrades would not impact NBN, satellite internet services, landline services or mobile coverage from other providers. They said calls to 000 would connect to another mobile network if available. They said, "We're sorry for the disruption, but unfortunately this work is what's required to upgrade mobile connectivity in the area. The team have planned this to minimise disruption as much as possible." The impact is being felt by some businesses in the town,

0: including Darren Robertson, who owns the town's only cafe. He said the outages of up to 8 hours coincided with his opening hours, making his FPOS system unusable. And with the ATM next door out of money, he said the cafe had been taking IOUs and hoping customers would return to pay. He said, "Yesterday it didn't work at all. This morning it was on till about 8 o'clock and then it went off. The locals are fine, but it's impacting my business because we've got people coming through from out of town and a lot of people don't carry cash these days." Mr. Robertson, who also uses a Starlink satellite at home, said he was considering replacing his Telstra service at the shop with another satellite to avoid future blackouts. He also asked why Telstra could not use similar technology to maintain services for customers while the network was down. He said, "It goes to show how much we rely on Telstra, but I don't know why they couldn't set up a little portable tower or something while they do work on this big one." Shire Chief Executive David Nicholson has strongly criticised Telstra's communication and planning, suggesting shorter outages would reduce the impact on the town. He said, "I think it's quite atrocious and really poor customer service. There should be some plan where perhaps the outage wasn't so long during the day. I get they've got work to do, but 8 hours, I mean, my goodness, it's just basically down tools if you rely heavily on Telstra." Telstra says customers can continue to make calls and send texts during the upgrades by switching on Wi-Fi calling, which requires access to a Wi-Fi source. And that was Concerns for Emergency Response in Regional WA During Rolling Telstra Upgrades, written by Andrew Chowning, and that was from ABC News.
1: This article comes to you from SBS News by Miles Proust. Why mushroom killer Erin Patterson is returning to court this week. Erin Patterson, dubbed the mushroom killer after a sensational case, will return to court this week in a bid to overturn her murder convictions for deliberately poisoning three relatives. Patterson, 51, was last year jailed for life with a non-parole period of 33 years after she was found guilty of murdering her estranged husband's parents, Don and Gail Patterson, both 70, and Gail's sister, Heather Wilkinson, 66. She killed them by lacing Beef Wellington with lethal death cap mushrooms at a family lunch at her Leongatha home in Gippsland, Victoria, in July 2023. Patterson was also found guilty of attempting to murder Heather's husband, Ian Wilkinson, who became gravely ill but survived. Patterson argued the deaths were a tragic accident, claiming the poisonous fungi were unintentionally included in the meal, and she later covered up her actions in a panic. The case garnered unprecedented public and media attention, and that was subject of several books, television shows, and podcasts. Patterson will face a 2-day court hearing that starts on Wednesday at Victoria's Court of Appeal in Melbourne CBD. The hearing is an application for leave to appeal, which is a formal request to the court to hear the appeal. The prosecution and defence will submit written and oral arguments before a full panel of three judges will determine whether the case has merit for an appeal. If Patterson is successful, the court could quash her convictions and order a retrial or acquit her. If the court rules against her, her convictions will stand and she will serve out the remainder of her sentence. In that instance, she could appeal to the High Court, which is Australia's highest court and can overturn decisions made in lower courts. The Director of Public Prosecutions is also appealing the length of the sentence, arguing Patterson, who will be 82 years old when she is eligible for parole in 2056, should be locked up for life. If they are successful, Patterson could be re-sentenced to life without parole or a non-parole period of greater than 33 years. Patterson is not expected to attend the hearing in person, instead appearing via video link in prison. In documents lodged with the court late last year, Patterson, who has always maintained her innocence, argued she suffered a miscarriage of justice during the 10-week trial, laying out seven grounds of appeal. She claimed the prosecution's 5-day cross-examination of her was unfair and oppressive, while the prosecution's closing address caused a substantial miscarriage of justice. The prosecution changed its case by implying there was a motive for a murder in the closing address, despite saying there was no motive for the killings in the opening statement, the documents state. Patterson also criticised key prosecution evidence, including cell tower evidence and sightings of death cat mushrooms in Lock and Outram in Victoria, which was used at trial. The final ground of appeal argued that there was a fundamental irregularity when the jury was sequestered for deliberations. The Victorian Supreme Court previously confirmed the 12-person jury was unwittingly staying at the same hotel as the lead detective and two members of the prosecution. And that was why mushroom killer Aaron Patterson is returning to court this week, from SBS News by Miles Proust. And now we're going to look at a little bit of just in from the ABC right now. Architect of current GST system says it's working exactly as intended. Anger in the bush as New South Wales gun buyback scheme labelled like stealing. Lawyers push for shorter sentence for rapist Ralph Carr. Superwog Eddie Wu among YouTubers inducted into Film and Sound Archive. One Nation claims staff are left hospitalised after assault. And former school worker admits to sexual abuse of children. Further information on that can all be found on the ABC News website. Now we're going to move on to a little bit of weather. It's looking like it's still cooling over the country. Sydney is going to be a minimum of 13 with a maximum of 19 tomorrow, with a couple of showers as well. Melbourne, minimum of 9, maximum of 20, again with some more showers. Brisbane, a bit cool with 13, maximum of 21. Perth is going to be 10 and 19 tomorrow as well. Cloudy with, I think, a few showers as well. Adelaide, 13 minimum, maximum of 19, very similar to Brisbane, Perth there as well, with some showers, a bit of cloudy as well. Hobart will be cold at 5, maximum 18, a little bit of sun, mainly cloudy. Canberra will be 5, bit cool there, maximum of 16 with some showers. And Darwin, of course, will be minimum of 22, a maximum of 33, nice and sunny there as well. There are a few current weather warnings going on right now in the country. There are a few minor flood warnings in Victoria for the Avoca River, Kiowa River, Loddon River and the Goulburn River, and a final flood warning for the Ovens River. There are a few marine wind warnings for Queensland, Western Australia and South Australia. And there are currently no warnings for Tasmania, Australian Capital Territory, Northern Territory and Antarctica. But of course, keep an ear out for your local weather services about anything that does develop in the next few days. 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My name is Harrison Rock, reading today with Trish Nankervil. 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For everyone else, stay tuned for The Conversation. Thank you so much for your company. We hope you enjoyed the show.

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5: Welcome to the Top End News on Vision Australia Radio, featuring articles compiled from the NT News and ABC Online for today, Monday, August 17. I'm Helen Slade, and reading with me today is Bev Bonner. Today's program includes items on the $1 billion prison plan and revealing Gen Z's recipe for dining. We begin with revealed Gen Z's recipe for dining convenience by Jackson Barnes. They're often dubbed Generation Lazy, but when it comes to Gen Z's eating habits, it's more Generation Convenience. Research conducted by Australia's number one food site taste.com.au found young Aussies have the most disrupted dinner habits. More than one in three young Aussies aged between 14 and 29 admit to skipping dinner, while almost as many admit to buying ingredients but then opting to eat out or order in instead. One in five Gen Z admit to using shortcuts while cooking, while almost the same number say they have a cheat meal in secret, the Lighthouse Food Behaviours report found. Social researcher and Gen Z expert Dr. Claire Madden said she wasn't surprised by the findings. They're the generation who've grown up with so much integrated technology in the palm of their hands, Dr. Madden said, where by one click of a button you can have Uber Eats or another delivery provider bringing food to your doorstep without even the felt pain of the payment method, because it's all integrated into the app already, she said. Dr. Madden said the ordering process was enticing to Generation Z because it's so convenient, it's so fast, it's frictionless, and it ticks the box. Generation Z is inclined to find an easier way, faster way to get the job done, whether that be in their workplace or leveraging technology in their work or whatever it might be that they're doing, she said. And when it comes to cooking, it's no exception. But far from being lazy, Dr. Madden said, Gen Z had learned to look for shortcuts and efficiencies. I certainly wouldn't say they're a lazy generation. I would say that they look for convenience, they look for shortcuts and efficiencies and ways of getting a better outcome or getting a great outcome in a more economical or efficient kind of way. They're very connected, they're often learning, they've got a real appetite for ongoing learning. They're also influenced by each other and the trends that are going around, she said. But Dr. Madden warned Gen Z tended to rely on online life hacks and quick meals, but could end with a meal being ruined as social media could be a hub of misinformation. Barber turned content creator and former Big Brother contestant Vinny Briganti has a secret weapon when it comes to dinner, his mum, Veronica. I do have a tendency, especially around dinner, to call my mum and simply ask, hey, what are you having for dins? To which she'll respond with at least six options for me to make or send me a recipe she's discovered that week, said Briganti, who grew up in a big Italian family. My mum, for a little while as kids, worked two jobs, and in that time she never ever missed cooking us an incredible meal, he said. Sometimes, when time was a little poor, we'd have breakfast for dinner nights where we simply just had have breakfast at dinner. More often than not, this was English muffins with bacon, egg and some homemade relish. So, so good. So now, as an adult, I simply recreate that when I can't be bothered. For someone who chronicles his life on social media, Briganti said he would love nothing more than cooking for his friends with no Instagram photo dinners where it is a performance, but just eating to just eat and connect. To help Gen Z and all Aussies, taste.com.au has today launched Savvy Kitchen in partnership with Coles, a four-week campaign built around the changing ways Australians are approaching dinner as consumer needs for value, convenience and simplicity reshape weekly meal planning. 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By combining shoppable meal plans, flexible recipe ideas, and a seamless shopping experience, we're creating a more useful and connected path from inspiration through to purchase." And that was Revealed, Gen Z's Recipe for Dining Convenience by Jackson Barnes.
2: And now to page 7, Deadly NT Leaders Celebrated at Awards. This is from Zizi Avril. Warning, Aboriginal and Torres Strait Islander readers are advised this article contains the name and photos of an Indigenous person who has passed away. A trailblazing Indigenous leader who dedicated her creative spirit to elevating the beauty of the Red Centre has been honoured with a Lifetime Achievement Award on Mpwanti Country. On Sunday, Mpwanti Alice Springs hosted the 2026 NAIDOC Awards, with the late Auntie Rhoda Roberts posthumously given the Lifetime Achievement Award. The proud Widjibal Wirrbal woman from Bundjalung Country passed away in March from a rare type of ovarian cancer after spending a lifetime elevating First Nations stories, performance and creativity. Ms. Roberts worked as the Partinja Creative Director for a decade, with her artistic vision also shared on the Gama stage and in the choreography of the 2000 Sydney Olympics. Ms. Roberts was also the first Indigenous presenter on primetime Australian television, a pioneering journalist, actor and creative force, and was credited with coining the term "Welcome to Country" in the 1980s. National NAIDOC Committee co-chair Auntie Lynette Riley said her work had reshaped Australian arts and culture, inspired generations of First Nations creatives and challenged institutions to make room for truth, representation and black excellence. Rhoda Roberts AO was a force, fearless, brilliant and deeply committed to community and culture, Prof Riley said. Her legacy will continue to inspire generations to come. NAIDOC on Chair Stephen Sutter and Ms. Roberts showed our people that our stories belong elsewhere, on stages, screens, in institutions and in the national conversation. Gudanjai Arendti woman Pat Turner was named as the Person of the Year, with the Territorian celebrated as one of Australia's most respected Aboriginal leaders. The major recognition comes months after Ms. Turner retired as the Chief Executive Officer of the National Aboriginal Community Controlled Health Organisation and lead convener of the Coalition of Peaks. For 50 years, Ms. Turner has worked to advance the rights, well-being and self-determination of Aboriginal and Torres Strait Islander peoples. She was the first Aboriginal woman to lead a Commonwealth Government department as the Aboriginal and Torres Strait Islander Commission Chief Executive in the 1990s and went on to help negotiate and implement the National Agreement on Closing the Gap. The NAIDOC committee said, beyond her formal roles, Ms. Turner mentored generations of First Nations leaders, modelling integrity, courage and an unwavering commitment to justice. Her work has ensured Indigenous voices remain central in national conversations and has delivered lasting practical outcomes for communities across Australia, the organisers said. Another deadly territorium to be celebrated was Darwin-born Humpty Doo-raised Larrakia Argan Arabana woman Caitlin Costello, who was celebrated as Sportsperson of the Year. The NAIDOC organisers said the young territorium embodied strength, discipline and determination across sport, service and study, blending her work as the leading aircraft woman in the Royal Australian Air Force studying a Bachelor of Business with her passion for the field. In 2025, she was selected for the Australian Defence Force Women's Rugby Union team and appointed co-captain for the International Defence Rugby competition in England. Her performance earned her both the Most Valuable Player and Players Player awards. Through her achievements, Caitlin inspires others to pursue their goals, showing that with hard work and belief, anything is possible, the NAIDOC organisers said. Indigenous Australians Minister and NT Senator Marilandi McCarthy said this year's winners embody the spirit of NAIDOC, each creating positive change and inspiring others. As we celebrate 50 years of deadly, we also celebrate the generations of First Nations people who have strengthened our communities and helped shape a better future for all Australians, Ms. McCarthy said. And that was from page 7, Deadly NT Leaders Celebrated at Awards.
5: See the NT's Best Portraits by Ryan Curley. Judges called in the standout work of the entire exhibition, and now Catalin Harompo's portrait of a Territory playwright has claimed the $7,000 top prize. Miss Harompo won first prize in the 27th Annual Portrait of Senior Territorian Art Award, aimed at connecting different generations and the stories of the past generation. The 2026 winners were announced at Parliament House, with Ms. Harompo pocketing $7,000 with first place for Storytime, Conjuring Artist Misa, a portrait of respected Territory playwright, dramaturg and director Sandra Thibodeau. Judges praised her work for its technical mastery, powerful storytelling and elegant composition, describing it as the standout portrait of this year's exhibition. The 35 finalists for the 2026 award showcased the depth, diversity and creativity of Territory artists while celebrating the senior Territorians whose wisdom, experience and contributions have helped shape communities across the NT. Taking out second place was Alice Siratola for her work Behind the Scenes, Charlie King, pocketing $2,000. While Bill Davies received $500 for third prize with his self-portrait called Me. Alice Springs-based artist Erica Luce took home the Young Artist Award, pocketing $500 for her work, Donna Archie, with judges recognising her strong observational skills and ability to capture the character of her subject. Alicia Scobie received the highly commended award for her work, I Call Her Yappa, praised by judges as a striking and memorable portrait with a bold and expressive approach. Tactile Arts delivered the award and exhibition on behalf of the Northern Territory Government under a 5-year funding agreement following the success of the 2025 awards in Alice Springs. Running alongside the Portrait Award is the Selfie with Senior competition, celebrating the connections, memories and love shared between generations. Nivenka McEwen received a $1,000 prize for her heartfelt photograph of her father, Dave, capturing his familiar cheeky grin and the warmth of their enduring father-daughter relationship. The 2026 Senior Territorian Exhibition is open to the public for free at Parliament House until September 13. Minister for Arts, Youth, Seniors and Equality, Jinson Charles, said the awards were a celebration of the remarkable Territorians whose stories and contributions had helped shape the Territory. Senior Territorians hold a special place in our families and communities, Mr. Charles said. They share their wisdom and experience with us, enrich our lives with their love and leave us with memories we carry forever. This year's finalists have shown extraordinary creativity, skill and individuality, and I congratulate all the artists who put their work forward. Congratulations to Catalan Harompo on taking out first prize and to all this year's winners. Their work demonstrates the strength and diversity of artistic talent in the Territory.
2: 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Our next item is by Grace Atter and headed New Privately Operated 1,200-Bed Prison Announced by NT Government. In a statement this morning, the Chief Minister's Office said the 1,200-bed Men's Remand and Intake Centre and 200-bed Women's Facility would be built adjacent to the existing Darwin Correctional Precinct at Holtz, which sits on Darwin's outskirts. The government said the men's prison would be delivered under the tried and tested public-private partnership, whereby the private partner would design, finance, build, operate and maintain the facility. The statement added the women's facility would be delivered by government as a design and construct tender and operated by the Department of Corrections. Treasury will now move to a formal EOI process with proponents capable of delivering the project from start to operation, the statement read. This process will take 12 months with a successful proponent to be contacted by the end of 27. Chief Minister Leah Finocchiaro said the correction system was unable to keep up with demand. Leah Finocchiaro stands behind a microphone with three men behind her, one in a police uniform. The NT government has announced a new privatised prison for Darwin, ABC News' Matt Garrick. The Territory's correctional system has been neglected for 10 years and because of that requires major and urgent investment, she said. The fact is that you can't put a price on community safety. Corrections Commissioner Matthew Varley said the move would boost rehabilitation for prisoners and enhance community safety. All corrections infrastructure, no matter who it is operated by, falls under my remit and responsibility, so the community can rest assured that the quality and safeguards are high, Commissioner Varley said. This is an opportunity to build a correctional system designed for the future with better infrastructure, better prison management and better outcomes for community safety. In a statement, the United Workers Union condemned the CLP government's plan, labelling it one of the most reckless corrections policy decisions ever proposed in the Northern Territory. NT Secretary of the Union, Irina Early, added that privatising the operation of the men's facility was not about improving outcomes, but about allowing private corporations to profit from incarceration. A prison is not a commercial opportunity, Ms. Early said. The deprivation of liberty is one of the most serious responsibilities of government and should never become a profit-making exercise. Every dollar paid out as a profit is a dollar not invested in correctional officers, rehabilitation programs, mental health services, prisoner education, or community safety. According to data from the Productivity Commission from February this year, there are currently 8 privately operated prisons in Australia located across New South Wales, Victoria, Western Australia, and South Australia. And that was new privately operated 1,200-bed prison announced by NT government, written by Grace Atter.
5: Now we're back to the NT News. Just a roof, a puppy and a brush cutter. Not asking for it very much. Anatomy of a Perfect Life in the Northern Territory. The Road Trip by Thomas McLean. Peter White doesn't ask for much, just a block of land, a dog, and a bit of open sky. The 250-acre landholder, who lives 25 kilometres west of Adelaide River, spoke to the NT News as part of its Bush Summit coverage. He said he had no burning grievances about cost of living or government policy, just fire. I sold my tractor and slasher when I left 24 years ago, so I've been cutting 2 or 3 acres with a hand brush cutter, Mr. White said. But I've lost 12 or 13 kilos doing that. Mr. White first came to the Northern Territory in 1992, working for the Australian Bureau of Statistics, running the census and population surveys through remote communities from Alice Springs to Darwin. We had no speed limits or anything else, he said. He could drive from Alice Springs to Darwin easily in a day, no problems at all. After 22 years with the ABS and a further stint with the Department of Transport, Mr. White retired and moved south. But he never let go of his block. This year, following his mother's death, he returned north for good. Now he lives alone on the property in a shed with no walls, just a roof, with Mila, a puppy he adopted from the RSPCA 2 weeks ago. I like the territory. I like bush living, Mr. White said. I'm perfectly happy. Mr. White's contentment reflects a broader trend among territorians, according to SEC Newgate's Mood of the Bush report, released to coincide with the Bush summit. The nationwide poll of 1975 Australians, including 102 in the NT, found 65% of territorians rate their quality of life as good, very good, or excellent, up from 54% last year. The isolation of the bush doesn't appear to trouble Mr. White. He's hauled 9 trailer loads of belongings from Canberra to the Territory in recent years, insisting on driving himself the 4,000 kilometres at a steady 80 kilometres per hour. I just stick on the side of the road for 2 hours or something, then go for another 16 or 17, he said. With fences worn down by 2 decades of buffalo and years of slashing ahead of him, Mr. White says retirement in the bush suits him just fine. I did bugger all for the last 10 years, he said. Now I'm back here, I've got plenty to do. Bella's Bull Riding reporter, Patrick Carolyn. Past the booze bus, through the swirl of the utes and the wafts of the barbecuing meat, stands a man with a microphone. He wears a big hat and belt buckle, as do all the trembling children sitting in a line on the nearby cattle fence. Up close, bull riding looks far crazier, say, than attaching a rope to your ankle and jumping from a great height. Behind a closed gate lurks a trapped menace. On board the bull, a helmeted child hangs on in the almost certain knowledge they are about to be hurled like a rag doll to the ground. Bella Jasperson first rode a bull at 5 or 6, she explains. She's all grown up now at 13, having been thrown plenty of times. Does her mum worry? She says, if I want to do it, then you can take the pain, Bella explains. Tonight there is pain. Her bull bucks convulsively towards the centre of the arena, where after a few seconds Bella is cannoned into the dirt. She gets up quickly, nursing her left side as she stomps away. Tonight, to her disgust, she will again be beaten by a boy. Bull riding is a major feature of big shows in little towns which often otherwise struggle. Here in Texas, in Queensland, like many country towns, the population has ebbed. The nearest bank is almost 100 kilometres away, and the local teacher will take off school on Monday to deposit the show's takings. Young people who grow up on beef, sheep or irrigated crop farms typically leave for bigger parts. Greg Finlay is the Texas show announcer and former president. It's a real win if one young person comes back, he says. He laments how the population number on the sign in town was changed from 900 to 790 not long ago. Yet on the 65th Texas Show weekend, when there's fireworks, pig racing and the offer of scripture lessons at a stall, Texas swells with 1,000 or more visitors from neighbouring regions. In nearby Gundawindi in Queensland, Jamie Knight offers rides in his trophy truck on the off-road track. Knight's passengers emerge giddy, comparing the thrill of hurtling through the air at 160 kilometres to sex. Knight turns the Gundy 500 race, one of the biggest events on local calendar, which will celebrate its 50th anniversary next August. More than 100 drivers and up to 5,000 people will descend on the pretty little town, which boasts at its best known export, besides beef, wool and cotton, a racehorse called Gunsind, who captured the public imagination more than half a century ago. As Knight's partner Curl says of off-track racing, everyone kind of gets addicted to the sport. This giving back of time and money is a national assumption which can get lost in the city suburbs. Take Victoria's Wendy Oates, 67, who lost her Harcourt home in a bushfire which destroyed more than 60 homes in January. Her family helped settle the area, famed for its apples and now increasingly wine grapes, in the 1880s. Oates had to leave as the fire approached. There was no time. She grabbed her cat, Stormy, and some documents. Everything else was incinerated. Her home was uninsured. Couldn't afford it. People at once offered to help the former school teacher, who tries not to cry again and again as she describes their resources and labour. Among them was a winemaker, a former student, who was once a very naughty boy. Someone said to me the other day that they are so glad that it is up to this stage because it's giving so many others in the community hope that it will happen, Oates says. Over 11 days in the car from Queensland to South Australia, the phone reception is crap, but the coffee, if you look hard enough, is almost always great. There is pride in being a cog in a nation's engine, as well as an acceptance that some city assumptions get held to ransom by disasters and droughts and the tyranny of distance. The default is to get on, to innovate, to harness. Certainly some regional Australians feel overlooked and neglected, as one cattle farming wit would say to Prime Minister Anthony Albanese, "Check the meat on your plate, mate." Humour is not endangered in the regions. It's fresh out here and it's not just the air. Away from the cities, through blooming vistas of yellow canola, you embrace an almost entire absence of bullshit, at least of humanity's kind. You also discover countless examples of the kind of everyday metal which inspires Bella Jasperson to get back on a bucking bull.
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0: 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I'm Helen Rice, and reading with me today is Nene Davies. Today's program includes items on News Corp's City Mastheads, Nigel Farage and Pauline Hanson, and ANU's new Chancellor. We're starting with an article by Christopher Warren. News Corp's city mastheads are dying, but their worst habits endure. The Murdoch family sensibility has fundamentally shaped what constitutes news for many outlets. But though that focus remains, the tabloids that pioneered it are withering on the vine. News Corp's big city tabloids, particularly the Daily Telegraph in Sydney and the Herald Sun in Melbourne, seem to be collapsing at precisely the wrong time, with two state Labor governments facing an election and a federal Labor government to undermine. The Murdoch's big-selling punchy tabloids used to provide cash flow and political clout, from which successive generations of the family have built and maintained the ship that's carried them across the ever-expanding seas of news and information. But the costs of keeping those mastheads alive in print and digital are now nipping at the News Corp's returns, and the bites are getting bigger. Worse, these tabloids don't have the sway they once did. Their audiences are too small, too old, an ever-diminishing, a literally dying, cohort of true believers. The content isn't the problem, it's the product. Plenty of people are still hungry for the crime, sport and celebrity gossip mashup that tabloid newspapers pioneered as news in the 20th century. But our news agenda is now overwhelmingly national, and those national narratives have been beaten into shape to fit global culture wars. It's why News Corp has pushed its tabloids aside and pivoted to The Australian and Sky After Dark, News 24, to drive its agendas. Mellengate shows why the Murdoch company no longer needs tabloids to fight its battles. By puffing up a guest commentator through the power of repetition, The Australian's commentariat gets to titter back and forth about the semiotics of melons and hand gestures as signifiers with a head-nodding seriousness. It's not just an Australian problem either. Indeed, it's worse in the UK, where the Murdoch tabloid sensibility has now defined much of legacy journalism's understanding of what constitutes news. It began with a Presbyterian seriousness in Sir Keith's 1930s Sun News pictorial, transformed into a certain 1960s joyfulness in Sydney's Mirror by Sun Rupert, and then was remade into a more punishing Thatcherite aesthetic by the 1980s London Sun. This has fundamentally changed what British journalism thinks it's worth seeing. It has shifted things for the worse, as seen in this month's scramble between The Guardian, The London Telegraph and The Murdoch's Times to dig obsessively into the details about Cambridge academic Jason Arday following coverage of accusations of plagiarism. Arday was found dead on Friday after what Observer contributor and BBC Sounds podcaster Sean Matiluco described as a media frenzy that betrayed a dark obsession with clicks, views and the culture wars. In the lead-up to the COVID years, the four mainland tabloids, Sydney's Telly, Melbourne's Hun, Adelaide's Tyser and Brisbane's Courier-Mail, aka Curious Snail, were growing year by year, at least according to News Corp's financial report to its US financial regulator. They got a boost when the company closed or went digital only for most of its regional and community newspapers in 2020, but their combined digital and print subscriptions never came close to the hundreds of thousands of copies they sold last century. Since 2022, the figures have been sliding sideways in a threateningly downward kind of way. In Sydney and Melbourne, they're now uncomfortably behind both the Sydney Morning Herald and The Age. This month's figures showed something more than a slide, with The Telegraph falling close to 7% to just 140,000 subscribers in 1 year, The Courier-Mail falling about 8% from 144,000 to 132,000 subscribers, and The Herald Sun dipping 3.4% to 149,000. It reflects a global pattern. Traditional tabloids are trapped in print by the economics of their audience. Outside Australia, News Corp hasn't even tried to build digital subscriptions for The Sun in London or The New York Post, paired with The California Post since January. The Sun, News Corp's UK masthead, is estimated by the Press Gazette to sell about 500,000 copies a day. It's a big fall from the 1990s, when it could rightly claim its 3 to 4 million daily circulation could swing elections. Now it's just one of several tabloid-style offerings, often outdone by the Daily Mail, which is aiming for 1 million digital subscribers. In a clear sign of the direction of travel, plenty of journalists are scrambling to get off the company's sinking tabloid ship. The masthead's once entertaining grumpy old man commentariat has been gutted, now merely a syndicated amplification of Sky After Dark. Sorry, News 24, talking points. At this stage, it looks like only two things are keeping the papers going in Australia: Victoria's state election in November and New South Wales' one in March, each giving the old-style tabloids one last run around the track. That article was by Christopher Warren and was titled News Corp's City Mastheads Are Dying, But Their Worst Habits Endure.
1: Nigel Farage's Man of the People schtick is wearing thin. So is Pauline Hanson's by Benjamin Clark. Though I usually love British humour, I don't find perennial political candidate Count Binface all that funny. The whole Oxford-educated silly boy flogging the dead carcass of Monty Python thing feels a bit tired. But then again, the British people feel tired too, especially the constituents of Clacton, one of the most deprived electorates in Britain, who on Thursday were asked to vote in a pointless by-election triggered by Nigel Farage. This self-inflicted farce costs taxpayers about £250,000, or $478,000. Farage's party, Reform UK, had offered to cover the costs, but the government said this would be illegal. And though I'm sure he and his advisers thought at the time that resigning and recontesting his seat amid scrutiny of his finances would prove a cunning masterstroke, his own superficial act has since cost Farage much public patience. In the early hours of Friday morning, Binface declared himself the winning candidate of the candidates who bothered to turn up for the results. Farage instead attended his own gathering the night before, dubbed Farage Fest, at an airfield on the outskirts of Clacton, where he prematurely declared victory. He told his fans he would be damned if he was going to stand on stage and be demeaned and humiliated by nobodies. There was no need for that concern. Farage had already demeaned and humiliated himself. A year ago, he was riding high, with Reform leading the polls at around 35% of the nationwide vote. That summer, Farage dominated the news cycling by calling frequent press conferences during the parliamentary recess. He seems an unstoppable force, and every move taken by Keir Starmer's Labour and Kemi Badenoch, Conservatives seem to be in reaction to the masterful demagogue. But ever since last autumn, Reform polls numbers have been inexorably slipping. The party had lost a full 12 points, with some polls now showing new Prime Minister Andy Burnham's Labour regaining a narrow lead. A slew of seemingly winnable by-elections also haven't gone Reform's way. Whatever one makes of the humour, Binface served as a perfect foil for Farage, allowing anyone who disliked Reform to project their hopes onto his metallic surfaces. Farage comfortably retook the seat with 63.3% of the vote, but the intergalactic space warrior won 26.9% of the vote, a higher proportion than Liz Truss garnered in her most recent election. In the most Reform-friendly seat in the country, as commentator Sam Friedman posted, Binface won the same percentage that the Very Good Britain Predicts model through all the other main parties collectively would have got had they stood. So we can assume that had they stood, Farage would have done far worse than expected. Indeed, if the Clacton vote were nationwide, Binface could have won. The cause of Farage's decline has been two-pronged. First came a growing resistance to the excesses of Farage's increasing nepotism. Then came the scandal about his finances. The Guardian revealed in April that Farage had secretly accepted £5 million, or $9.55 million Australian dollars, from Thailand-based crypto billionaire Christopher Harbin. Because he received the payment just before becoming an MP in 2024, Farage claims he did not have to declare it. Others beg to differ. So the Parliamentary Standards Commissioner launched an investigation in May into whether Farage broke House of Commons rules, either not knowing how such investigations work or thinking he was playing four-dimensional chess. Farage resigned to let the people of Clacton be the judges of my actions. The mainstream parties boycotted the unnecessary race, leaving Farage to duke it out with Binface. On Friday, the Parliamentary Standards Commissioner resumes its investigation now that Farage is once again a sitting MP. To paraphrase Shakespeare, it was a race triggered by an idiot, full of sound and fury, achieving nothing. Other inconvenient questions abound. The Times published another scoop in July, finding that Farage's long-standing ally, George Cottrell, known as Posh George, who pleaded guilty to wide fraud in the US in 2017 and spent 8 months in prison, also paid for Farage's staff and security before the 2024 general election. And then there are the things Farage did declare, including £270,000 or $515,000 Australian dollars for up to 4 hours of work per month promoting gold bullion, an hourly rate of around £22,500 or $42,991 Australian dollars. As itemised by Alan Rushbridger for Prospect, in addition to his parliamentary salary of around £98,000, $187,000 Australian dollars, Farage has trousers the best part of £2 million, £3.82 million Australian dollars in fees during his time in Parliament. It would take one of his Clacton constituents an average 3 years to earn what their MP earns in a month. Farage has always been given a degree of latitude by the media and reform curious voters. They forgave him his overseas trips and his side hustles, but something about the £5 million gift story stuck. Presenting oneself as an authentic man of the people, or, as Trump does, a class traitor from within the establishment, works until it doesn't. As Burnham announces various tangible cost-of-living relief measures in his affable Mancunian manner, Farage is stuck answering questions about his slimy dealings and ballooning bank account. He might as well make his costume a monocle and a top hat. Back in Canberra, Labour are puzzling over how to confront their own right populist enemy in One Nation, with an upcoming policy on immigration enforcement being delayed due to internal dissent. Some want to respond to One Nation voters' concerns, while others are worried the Greens could paint it as a Trumpian, ICE-style move. As I've argued before in Crikey, the government should design its migration policy on the merits. Attempts by centre-left parties to use migration crackdowns to stave off populist right surges have almost always failed, as Starmer's right-wing moves did in the UK. British Labour is recovering by refocusing on cost-of-living issues and because Farage is increasingly perceived as a grifter. On that front, One Nation's opponents have similar cannon fodder. Indeed, Hanson met with Farage last year at Mar-a-Lago, where she arrived courtesy of a free flight gifted by Gina Reinhart, which she did not properly declare. It's one of five flights Reinhart gifted to Hanson that she did not declare over the course of 9 months, according to a Guardian investigation. Hanson is now facing questions over her recent European holiday. She insists no taxpayer dollars were spent, with her party instead footing the bill for her $900 a night at a five-star hotel in London. Reinhart again paid for her return flights from London to Sicily and tickets to a Dolce & Gabbana fashion show in Taormina. Reinhardt has unintentionally given One Nation's opponents a gift too. It is highly fortunate that amid economic and social conditions ripe for right-wing populism in the West, so many of that movement's leading lights also happens to be getting a helping hand from the uber-wealthy. There was a brief period after Trump's first election, we may call it peak populism, where it seemed that such hypocrisy didn't matter, that increasing numbers of voters would excuse sleaze in exchange for perceived authenticity and punching down on outgroups. But the cost of living crisis has ended that dynamic, hawking literal gold bullion while people struggle to afford basics is just too on the nose. We may call this new era the return of consequences. A surer way than policy by focus group for Labour to take the fight to Hanson is to shine a glaring spotlight on her Reinhardt-funded private plane and Reinhardt-branded clothing. The best kind of joke is not the one delivered by the jokester, but by the one the demagogue plays on himself. And that article was Nigel Farage's Man of the People schlick is wearing thin. So is Pauline Hanson's by Benjamin Clark.
0: 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ANU's new

0: It's fair to say that De Brouwer is the polar opposite of his predecessor. He does have an Instagram page, but it has just 75 followers and no posts. A former commissioner of the Australian Public Service, De Brouwer is no show pony. To have taken on the job, De Brouwer must be very clear about the task at hand. Not only does he have the responsibility of getting ANU back onto a stable footing after the indiscriminate carnage of the last few years, which I've written about for Crikey here, but also his first job will be to find five council members whom the ANU community can trust. That's no small feat in an institution that was sent to purgatory by a stacked, complicit council and a devastatingly incompetent leadership. A new, frighteningly generic and unspecific strategy was released last week. ANU by 2030, published under interim Vice-Chancellor Professor Rebecca Brown. Thankfully, it leaves Renew ANU, the university's $250 million cost-cutting program axed last year following controversy, leadership resignations and a critical federal audit, in the dust. But whether De Brouwer embraces the learnings, God I hate that word, of the ANU governance project will be a test of his leadership. He's also walking into a new policy environment that will impose government command and control over domestic and international student numbers as Education Minister Jason Clare ushers in his deeply problematic Opening the Doors of Opportunity Bill, which aims to reshape higher education funding. This agenda is anti-Group of Eight, the coalition of eight leading research-intensive Australian universities, of which ANU is a member. It seeks to shift student preferences toward outer metropolitan and regional universities, ignoring the mountain of evidence that students do, and should, choose what and where they want to study. This bill is unlikely to be kind to the likes of ANU, an institution populated by elites. These are not the sort of kids Clare thinks will benefit from his overly ambitious, some might say fabulous, agenda to increase university attainment by 2050, and even by 2030. Those ambitions are based on untapped demand, a cohort of students, particularly males, who have never seen university as part of their life plans. We have seen how the demand-driven system failed them, and I wonder if Clare's targets, 55% of school leavers obtaining a degree, will fail them again. But back to De Brouwer. ANU was taken to its knees by a narcissistic incompetence. As a Senate hearing heard a couple of months ago, the reputational cost of that sits around $100 million. Institutions are the sum of their history and present. ANU, once the most highly ranked and esteemed university in the country, is no longer either of those things. But it should be. ANU should be different. It has a national mandate to be part of the national conversation, to help us become better and wiser people, and to contribute to a better, more functional economy. That is important, and it receives an additional $200 million a year for it. We need ANU to be a university that meets the very high expectations set down in its founding legislation. I, for one, hope that De Brouwer is the person who can get the university back on track. That article was by Julie Hare. ANU's new Chancellor is polar opposite of predecessor Julie Bishop. Can Gordon De Brouwer get things back on track?
1: What does pretending not to be biased actually cost us? Pat Abood on the Illusion of Impartiality by Charlie Lewis. At one point during my conversation with journalist and documentarian Pat Abood, I used the phrase, the view from nowhere, and he tells me he has had it pinned up on the wall of his studio. I'm looking at it right now, he says. It's interesting that you said that because you know a purely objective, absolute view from nowhere does not truly exist. Abood, whose films include Garabia and the recent surviving Gaza Seeking Truth for ABC's Compass, has made a career from having a view that is resolutely, undeniably from somewhere. I'm Palestinian-Lebanese, I'm also a journalist, and those two things are not mutually exclusive. I've had to separate so many parts of myself, he said. I'm also gay. You know, like there's so many things that you have to check at the door when you go in to report on a particular story. When he made Surviving Gaza, the only way I was able to get that film to air was that the directive came from somebody to say, we need to make it clear that this is Patrick's personal view. He's got to tell us about his connection to Gaza. And in some way,

0: days, I was like, well, fuck that. He then decided that his personal connection to Palestine was a crucial part of the story he was able to tell. So that's why I started the film by saying, I am Palestinian, and only I can tell this story in this way, he says. And I hope that you will think about that while you're watching, because it doesn't mean that my bias is skewing this story one way or the other. It means that my values are coming to the story, and that my background and who I am is not separate from this story. There are some of the concepts that Abood will be discussing with Community Strong MP Allegra Spender, former New South Wales Supreme Court judge and historian Michael Pembroke, and philosopher Tim Dean at this year's Festival of Dangerous Ideas. I speak as a journalist and a filmmaker. Allegra will speak about politics, and Michael Pembroke, who is a former judge and a historian, he has really interesting ideas about this too. And we don't necessarily all agree, he says. And to be honest, I don't know what they're going to feel about what I have to say. Though he notes that he has a certain luxury in being freelance and therefore not subject to the same institutional barriers as other journalists, he is far from the only person in media to feel they have to counteract the preconception that their identity is a barrier to impartial news gathering. Abood argues that being very clear about what has formed his view helps to build trust with an audience. I am saying only I can tell the story in this way. Don't hold it against me or tell me that I'm being biased, because I'm telling you who I am, and I've been transparent about my connection to this story. In Surviving Gaza, Abood tracks down and interviews some of the journalists who have survived the deadliest time and place for journalists in world history. Abood talks to them about what they have seen and of who they have lost. He shares their footage of rubble-strewn streets, flattened and grey like a winter sky. He shares the audio they have captured of relentless airstrikes and of the howling people left behind when their family members are killed. This was his attempt at a corrective for what he saw in Australia and worldwide. He quotes Owen Jones, who described Gaza as a crime scene covered in the fingerprints of British editors and journalists as the distorted coverage of what is widely agreed to be a genocide. What I saw being reported, particularly around Gaza, was horrifying, and that this sort of two-sidedness and the idea of balance and impartiality, you're talking about upwards of 70,000 people being killed, murdered in cold blood. 70% of those verified deaths are women and children, he says. But we're still leaning into this idea that impartiality is king, and the idea that journalists should always stand somewhere in the middle, assuming that every side of an issue deserves the same weight. This led Abood to wonder whether that process represented impartiality at all. What if balance is actually a way of disguising the truth rather than getting to the truth? I think every claim of objectivity reflects a point of view, and every claim of balance is a choice about what matters and what doesn't, he says. It's not just Gaza, it's so many other stories. We're talking about the political polarization that we're seeing, talking about genocide in Gaza, we're talking about climate catastrophe. He takes heart from the emergence in recent years of independent media outlets like ETE, Lamestream, and Deep Cut, or explicitly or implicitly linked to Australia's failure in reporting on Gaza. Accepting that nobody is truly neutral, not journalists, not politicians, not judges, not institutions, led Abood to another question. The question isn't about whether journalists are biased or whether the media is biased, particularly legacy media, he says. I think the more uncomfortable question is, what does pretending not to be biased actually cost us? And that article was, What Does Pretending Not to Be Biased Actually Cost Us? Pat Abood on the Illusion of Impartiality by Charlie Lewis.
1: And that completes our readings from the website crikey.com.au. I'm Helen Rice, and reading with me was Nini Davies. I was your panel operator, and we both edited today's program. This program is produced in our Adelaide studios and can be heard regularly at this time here on Vision Australia Radio, VA Radio on digital, and online at varadio.org.

0: Good evening, Nicholas Hines with ABC News. The CEO of the Sydney Swans says the club is shocked and disappointed by an alleged incident involving several players in Melbourne last night, but details of what happened remain unclear. Leanne Wong reports.
1: Swans Chief Executive Matthew Pavlich fronted the media for less than a minute this afternoon, responding to allegations of an incident in East Melbourne involving several of the club's players. He says the club has launched an internal investigation and notified the AFL, but he didn't provide details of the allegation.
2: We're extremely shocked and disappointed.
1: Victoria Police has separately issued a statement confirming detectives are investigating a report of a sexual assault at a hotel on Wellington Parade. The Swans were staying in Melbourne overnight after playing Essendon at the MCG yesterday.
0: Victoria's Premier says the pay deal reached with the state's teachers could cost the budget an extra $500 million. A long-running pay dispute has come to an end, with education union members voting overwhelmingly in favour of the government's latest offer. It was the government's third attempt at reaching a deal, adding a $2,000 lump sum payment for all educators and a 1% annual bonus for staff at the top of their pay range. Premier Ben Carroll says the extra spend is worthwhile.
3: We were delivering $5 billion over 4 years. That has naturally gone up a little bit more, but it is still with the five in front of it. It is so important that we get this deal done. This is an investment in our future, and it doesn't only provide the best pay, it enshrines the best conditions.
0: The Qantas A380 was cleared to fly passengers from Sydney to the United States and back, with a large maintenance light left inside its wing. Christy Sexton-McGrath has the story.
4: An Australian Transport Safety Bureau investigation found the 33-centimetre light was left behind after maintenance on the aircraft's air conditioning system in Sydney on January 7. The aircraft flew to Dallas and back before staff realised the light was missing and recovered it from the wing 2 days later. The ATSB's final report into the incident found that although the light did not cause any damage to the wing, foreign objects posed a significant risk to the safe operation of an aircraft. A Qantas spokesperson says the airline voluntarily reported the incident to the ATSB.
0: Business and mining groups are warning proposed cuts to migration could worsen Australia's skilled worker shortage. The government is considering changes to the migration program, while several political parties are also pushing for lower overall numbers. Australian Industry Group Chief Executive Inns Willocks says Australia relies on immigrant talent and needs migration for economic growth.
5: Well, there are elements of this which would give us a lot of concern. The question is around how migration would be cut and where it would be cut. That is what we're focused on. Skilled migration and skilled worker migration is sacrosanct here. Along with training of our own, this is the way that we're going to develop the economy.
0: At least seven people have been killed and several injured in a crush at a Hindu temple in the Indian state of Bihar. A large group of worshippers had gathered to offer prayers to the god Shiva, and according to preliminary reports, an electric wire snapped outside the temple premises, sparking panic and a rush in the crowd. This woman was injured in the incident.
6: Towards the end of the queue, it was too crowded. There was a huge queue and too many people were standing in it. Everyone was pushing each other and the electric pole also fell. There was an electric wire and I got hurt because of that.
0: The National Film and Sound Archive is adding 10 of the country's most influential YouTube creators to its collection. Lily Nuthling has more.
7: From musician Tash Sultana, who found global fame uploading bedroom performances, to maths teacher Eddie Wu, who's made his classroom accessible to millions. The latest additions to the National Audiovisual Collection aim to highlight YouTube creators who've contributed in different ways to Australia's cultural storytelling. Collectively, they've amassed more than 84 million subscribers and 36 billion views. 300 videos will be included in the archive, along with their likes, views and comments.
0: And to the weather across Victoria, mostly clear this evening with light to moderate east to northeasterly winds. Tomorrow, some patchy morning fog about central and eastern parts of the state and some early frost patches about the eastern ranges. And then a mild and partly cloudy day with a few showers developing in the west of the state and extending into central districts tomorrow evening. In Melbourne, mostly clear at the moment and a mostly sunny morning tomorrow before a possible shower later on with a top of 20. Showers and a windy day on Wednesday and a shower or two on Thursday.
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13: 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I'm Nini Davies and reading with me today is Helen Rice. Today's program includes items on homeowners and women and method acting.
14: Women have always method acted. They just don't get called geniuses for it. In a recent interview with The Hollywood Reporter, actor Anya Taylor-Joy offered an explanation for why so few women are method actors. Women, in her words, can't completely lose our minds. Natalie Portman has said method acting is a luxury women can't afford. Kristen Stewart made the same argument. Method acting, as it is popularly understood, is not a stable, agreed-upon category. It is a retrospective label stitched together from a handful of anecdotes, Daniel Day-Lewis having crew spoon-feed him in character during the filming of My Left Foot, 1989, or Jim Carrey staying as Andy Kaufman between takes on Man on the Moon, 1999. It is true Hollywood lionises men for going to extremes and would call a woman doing the same thing difficult or unhireable. And it is true these actors are naming a very real sexism that occurs in Hollywood and in the Hollywood press. But these critiques of method acting misunderstand what method acting is and dismiss the women who practice it. What gets casually called the method traces back to Konstantin Stanislavski's system. Stanislavski was a Russian actor and director who, with the playwright and producer Vladimir Nemirovich Dadenko, founded Moscow Art Theatre in 1898. The pair were frustrated with the melodrama and repertoire of external poses that dominated Russian theatre at the time. Stanislavski wanted actors to locate something like real feeling, generated from within, and let expression follow from it. Stanislavski believed actors could build authentic feeling through the body and imagination together, not summoned on command. This cut against his contemporaries, who believed great acting was a matter of technical control over voice and gesture, rather than genuine inner experience. Crucially for Stanislavski, an actor never stops being themselves. They draw upon their memories and experiences as analogues for the thoughts and actions of characters. He believed losing yourself in a part killed it. It deprived the character of the one genuine soul available to lend it, the actor's own. His system was not a fixed doctrine, but a decades-long restless experiment he kept revising, sometimes contradicting earlier positions outright. Moscow Art Theatre's 1923 tour of New York found an enthusiastic audience and, with it, some consequential mistranslations. Drafts and lecture notes written years apart were eventually folded into a single English volume, An Actor Prepares, which then got treated as scripture. When the company went home, Richard Boleslavsky and Maria Uspenskaya stayed to teach Stanislavsky's system to American actors. Among their students were Lee Strasberg and Stella Adler. In 1931, Strasberg, along with Harold Clurman and Cheryl Crawford, founded the Group Theatre. This ensemble company became the crucible for what Americans would come to call the method. Strasberg in particular developed what he called affective memory, training actors to mine specific, often painful episodes from their own lives and reliving them on stage to summon the emotion a scene required. This appears nowhere in Stanislavski's own writing, which spoke of imagination and given circumstances, not excavation of an actor's private past. Method acting, in its most careful sense, refers to this contested set of techniques for building a psychologically truthful performance from an actor's own memory, sensation and imagination, filtered through Strasberg, Adler and Stanford Meisner at the Group Theatre and later the Actors Studio. Method acting is not staying in character between takes, refusing your own name or requiring a film set to accommodate your character's habits. This is a much later, much more publicity-shaped behaviour, what critic Isaac Butler in his 2022 history The Method calls the mythologisation of the actor as tortured genius. Taylor-Joy folds all of this together, a contested, internally fractured 20th century tradition and a handful of viral anecdotes about difficult men coalesces into a single gendered essence. This broad tradition, drawing on personal experiences and memory to carefully create an honest character and not relying on rote actions and expressions, provides the basis for how most, if not all, actors work today. But women who undertake exactly the same kinds of immersive, transformative preparation being described by Taylor-Joy and other mistranslations of the method aren't rewarded for it with the same mythology as men. Hilary Swank trained for 3 months to box convincingly in Million Dollar Baby 2004. Angela Bassett spent a month training with Tina Turner's choreographer to play her in What's Love Got to Do with It 1993. Sissy Spacek insisted on performing every song herself, coached directly by Loretta Lynn, rather than being dubbed for Coal Miner's Daughter 1980. Portman trained in ballet for a year for Black Swan 2010. When men do this kind of work, the press calls it commitment, sacrifice, genius, a mystique that becomes part of the marketing. When women do it, it's called, at best, a great performance, more often, just professionalism. The disparity is real. It's a disparity in credit, in the way we are led to believe things work, in who gets to be called a genius and who just did the job. But it is not a disparity in capacity. Collapsing that distinction, ironically, does the same work the industry itself does. It takes women's labour and renders it invisible, this time in the very act of trying to name the problem. That article was titled Women Have Always Method Acted, They Just Don't Get Called Geniuses for It, by Ian Maxwell. And Ian Maxwell is Associate Professor in Performance Studies at the University of Sydney.
15: This article is titled Why Most Homeowners Don't Need to Lose Sleep Over Negative Equity by Stephen Rowley. For most people who buy a home, a mortgage represents the single largest debt they will take on in their lives. But what happens if the market value of a property you've bought falls below the amount you still owe on your home loan? This situation is called negative equity. In Australia, decades of house price growth have meant it simply hasn't been a pressing national issue. Now, as house prices fall across large parts of the country, could it soon become one? Speaking after the Reserve Bank's decision to leave interest rates on hold last Tuesday, RBA Governor Michelle Bullock said less than 1% of Australian households were in negative equity. Bullock also said that, according to RBA modelling, even if house prices fell by 20%, only about 5% of households would end up in this situation. That could still amount to tens of thousands of people, including many recent home buyers, with large outstanding loan balances. However, being in negative equity may not be as much of a problem as some recent headlines might have you believe. Here's why. This year's three interest rate hikes and tax changes in the May federal budget are continuing to cool the property market. Property data firm Cotter Leiter Home Value Index for July shows quarterly falls of 3.4% in Melbourne and 4% in Sydney, with national prices down about 2%. Across combined regional areas, prices were down 0.1% over the quarter. Commonwealth Bank, Australia's largest mortgage lender, last week announced home loan applications were down 15% since the federal budget in May. It's a similar story at other banks, with investors in particular pulling back from the market. This suggests a period of weaker demand caused by tax changes, rate rises, and general market uncertainty will put downward pressures on prices. How long this will last is anyone's guess. Assume a first home buyer bought a small house in outer Sydney for $1 million in July this year, borrowing $950,000 under the government's 5% deposit scheme. Let's say over the next 2 years, this person pays off $24,000 of the outstanding mortgage, not including interest, but over the same period, the market value of the house falls by 10% to $900,000. If they suddenly needed to sell, the sale proceeds alone would not cover the $926,000 left on the mortgage. This household would be liable to the bank for that $26,000 shortfall. That household is therefore in negative equity, and they would also have lost the $50,000 of their equity used as the deposit, not to mention the cost of buying and selling. Using a larger deposit, say 20%, may have shielded this buyer from going into negative equity on paper, while this buyer would still have lost money overall if forced to sell at short notice. They wouldn't still owe the bank money. For households with loan-to-value ratios above 80%, banks typically require lenders' mortgage insurance. But this insurance protects the lender, not the borrower, from negative equity. If there is a $26,000 shortfall on the mortgage, the insurer will compensate the bank and then pursue the homeowner for repayment. Those most affected by negative equity are newer owners who bought at or near the peak of the market and are then forced to sell by a change in circumstances such as sudden unemployment or a family breakup. Being forced out of your home and still being liable for repayments on the equity gap is a horrible, but thankfully rare, situation. For those who don't need to sell immediately, the effects are more muted. One of the biggest impacts of being in negative equity concerns household mobility. You are tied to a particular dwelling and unable to move for a new job. It is also more difficult to refinance. There's also a wealth effect, with households less likely to spend when in negative equity and when house prices are falling. Given the average holding period for dwelling is between 8 and 10 years, there would need to be a sustained and sharp downturn to affect a significant number of households, particularly those that purchase before 2025. While tax changes may have shifted the dial on demand slightly, there's still an imbalance between demand for housing and the limited supply we have available. This is likely to result in future, albeit hopefully more sustainable, price growth. Significant interest rate rises, lending restrictions, and a weak economy leading to sharp increases in unemployment are the factors most likely to deliver sustained price falls. These are looking unlikely in the short term, with economic forecasters such as Deloitte forecasting continued economic growth. The longest sustained national downturn in recent history was between October 2017 and June 2019. Here, though, the fall between peak and trough was just 8.5%. It is worth noting that local markets differ significantly. In Perth, for example, prices fell slowly between 2014 and 2019, down around 17.5% from peak to trough, but have since more than doubled. But big, sudden market crashes are unlikely because of the balance between demand and supply. Markets tend to bounce back quickly following a downturn, as purchasers who have played a waiting game jump back in. For those households worried about negative equity who have bought a dwelling as a home rather than a financial asset, it is a case of sit tight, pay down that mortgage, and wait it out. And that article was Why Most Homeowners Don't Need to Lose Sleep Over Negative Equity by Stephen Rowley. John Curtin, Distinguished Professor, Curtin Business School and Curtin University. 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
14: Is bird flu infecting humans? How would we know? Bird flu is circulating among birds on the Australian mainland. So, with the confirmed number of detections growing, you may be wondering about the risk of birds infecting humans. So far in 2026, no humans in Australia have been diagnosed with the currently circulating strain. And evidence from overseas indicates that in the rare situation this would occur, illness would generally be mild. But not everyone with flu-like symptoms gets tested. And even if they did, a general flu test cannot distinguish between bird flu and seasonal flu. So how would we know if a human caught bird flu from an infected bird? Bird flu, or avian influenza, refers to strains of flu viruses that mainly affect birds. The current strain of concern is known as H5N1. Since 2020, a sub-strain of H5N1, known as 2.3.4.4b, has been circulating around the world. This has resulted in the deaths of millions of birds, including poultry. It has also crossed into other species, including dairy cows in the United States and marine mammals. Distressingly, mass mortality events, where many animals die suddenly, have been reported. In June, the first cases of H5N1 influenza were reported in Australia, first in migratory birds, then in local wild birds. Now the government does not report case numbers, just events, where one or more birds may be involved. There has been at least one mass mortality event reported in Australia. So with more bird flu now circulating in Australia, can we expect more humans to be infected? Since 2003, the World Health Organization, WHO, has reported 1,000 cases of H5N1 bird flu in humans globally, with 479 deaths. This year, it has reported 7 cases of H5N1 bird flu in humans in Cambodia, Bangladesh, and India, with 2 deaths. However, 2.3.4.4b, the substrain currently circulating globally, including Australia, seems to generally cause mild disease in humans. However, there have been a few cases of more severe 2.3.4.4b disease, including 2 deaths in the US. To date, there have been no human cases of 2.3.4.4b in Australia. But there was one case of a related H5N1 strain, 2.3.2.1a, in a child who returned from overseas travel. Even with more 2.3.4.4b circulating in recent weeks, the Australian Centre for Disease Control still assesses the risk to humans as low. While humans can catch the virus from close contact with infected birds, the virus does not currently spread between humans. This means the risk of a significant human pandemic, which would need widespread transmission between humans, is currently low. Experience in other countries suggests most human infection results from close contact with infected animals. In Australia, the highest risk groups currently are wildlife carers, including veterinary staff and those managing sick or dead birds. But public health authorities are watching for other groups who may become at risk should the outbreak spread, such as poultry workers. Symptoms are typically mild, with a runny nose, cough and fever, and sometimes nausea and diarrhea. Conjunctivitis is one symptom associated with bird flu that we don't often see in seasonal flu. However, more serious disease can develop. In other countries, this has generally been associated with infections due to H5N1 strains other than 2.3.4.4b. Standard flu tests should detect bird flu too, but they don't distinguish between seasonal flu and bird flu. Detecting bird flu relies on doctors letting the lab know they suspect bird flu, for example, if a patient has had contact with birds that may be infected. So if you have flu-like symptoms and are in one of the groups more likely to be exposed to bird flu, tell your doctor so they can order the specific test for bird flu. It's best to phone ahead and present for testing wearing a mask. People with confirmed bird flu should be monitored and follow the directions of their local public health unit. Authorities will also assess whether others may have been exposed and infected. Some people may be offered the preventative antiviral medicine oseltamivir to reduce their risk of becoming infected or to treat an infection. There is also surveillance for bird flu in humans. This means actively looking out for signals without relying on individuals coming forward for testing. For instance, the WHO Collaborating Centre for Reference and Research on Influenza in Melbourne tests a selection of isolates, samples, routinely sent from other laboratories. Other ways to look out for humans infected with bird flu include surveillance systems based in selected hospitals and general practices. If you work with birds, advice is available about the right type of personal protective equipment to use to minimise your risk of infection. Washing your hands is also important. A regular seasonal flu vaccine is recommended for people at risk. This is not to protect against bird flu, but to prevent people becoming sick with both seasonal and bird flu viruses at the same time. If you notice sick or dead birds or other animals, you should avoid touching them, record your location and what you see, take photos or video if possible, report this to the 24-hour Emergency Animal Disease Hotline on 1800 675 888. That article was titled, Is Bird Flu Infecting Humans? How Would We Know? By Alan Cheng, Professor of Infectious Diseases, Monash University.
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15: 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In our second half, we have Poor Genetic Health Threaten Many Species and Encouraging Parents to Let Kids Take More Risks. This article is titled, Poor Genetic Health Threatens Many Species, But It's Fixable. By the early 1990s, there were only around 20 Florida panthers left on the planet, a distinct and isolated population of the widespread puma, Puma concolo. The Florida panther was pushed to the edge of extinction by a range of threats. One major issue was their poor genetic health, a measure of how diverse an individual or population genes are and how related everyone is. In 1995, researchers performed a daring genetic rescue. They introduced a handful of Texan pumas to the Florida panther population. These animals then interbred and helped the panther population bounce back by bringing in new genetic material. This example illustrates why genetic health matters. However, poor genetic health often gets overshadowed by other threats such as land clearing, invasive species, disease, and climate change. That's despite decades of research highlighting it as a crucial piece in the conservation puzzle. Scientists assess a species' genetic health by taking small samples from individuals, of blood or hair, for example, to compare the similarities and differences in their DNA. This information helps us understand a species' genetic makeup, including its level of genetic diversity and inbreeding. These factors can indicate whether a species is more likely to flourish or go extinct. The more genetic diversity a species has, the better. Diversity helps individuals and populations survive environmental changes such as disease, invasive species, bushfires, and floods. A diverse population is more likely to already have individuals that can cope with the new conditions. Hence, they pass down those very versions of genes that have helped them. This is the process of natural selection. A related issue is inbreeding, where close relatives mate and produce offspring. Close relatives tend to carry the same harmful mutation in their genes, so their offspring can end up with no working copies of those genes. As shown by some historical royal families, the results can be disastrous: developmental problems, disease, lower fertility, and early death. These two factors, low genetic diversity and high inbreeding, combine to produce fewer offspring generations after generations. Poor genetic health can dramatically increase a species' risk of going extinct. Studies of common non-threatened species, mammals, birds, and plants alike show inbred individuals have fewer surviving offspring than non-inbred ones. Experimental studies confirm this too. In 1998, researchers established new populations of the Glanville fritillary butterfly, Melirchia sincere, in empty meadows in Finland. Two-thirds of the populations with good genetic health survived their first winter, while populations with poor genetic health were all wiped out. In general, threatened species are at greater risk of poor genetic health. These species often live in small, isolated populations that lose genetic diversity much faster than larger ones. Within a small population, there are also fewer options for mating, so it's not long before relatives interbreed. Poor genetic health is a significant issue on its own, but it can also worsen other threats. For example, a series of heat waves may drive a species into decline, triggering the loss of genetic diversity and an increase in inbreeding. This then means species may be less able to survive the next heat wave and so on, in a downward spiral towards extinction. Despite this, genetic health is often overlooked in global recovery plans and conservation policies. This may be because of the perception that genetics is too complex or just isn't relevant to conservation. Not managing genetic health due to inaction or legislative hurdles can lead to extinction. Consider the dusky seaside sparrow, Ammospiza maritima nigrescens. By the 1990s, only males remain, and they were successfully crossed with females of a related subspecies. But conservation legislation did not recognize the resulting hybrid offspring, meaning this conservation effort was abandoned. The subspecies is now extinct. The case of the Florida panther shows extinction is avoidable if we act before it's too late. So, do other examples such as the helmeted honeyeater, Lichenostomus melanops cassidix, and mountain pygmy possum, Barramis parvus in Australia, in each case, scientists carefully chose which individuals to move between distinct populations. The result was more offspring, better survival, and population starting to grow again. To prioritize the genetic health of our most vulnerable plants and animals, threatened species managers should recognize the importance of genetic health as outlined in our recent article, assess whether a species has poor, moderate, or good genetic health. This helps identify which populations are most at risk and what strategies are still most effectively boost their genetic diversity. Move small numbers of individuals between populations to reduce inbreeding and enhance genetic diversity, but only between populations of the same species that are from similar habitats. If the gene pools are too different, they won't breed well. When done correctly, the simple action can have large and reliable benefits for survival and reproduction. Create habitat corridors so individuals can move between different populations and limit inbreeding, effectively performing their own genetic rescues. The public can contribute by getting involved with environmental group or conservation organization and ensuring genetic health is part of any species recovery plan, advocating for habitat protection and government investment in species recovery. We share our planet with a spectacular array of plants and animals. To help them thrive, it's time we prioritize their genetic health and put it at the core of our conservation efforts. And that article was titled, Poor Genetic Health Threatens Many Species, But It's Fixable, by Nicholas Bell, PhD candidate, College of Science and Engineering, James Cook University, Conrad Hoskin, Professor, College of Science and Engineering, James Cook University, Megan Higgy, Associate Professor, College of Science and Engineering, James Cook University, and Richard Frankham, Emeritus Professor, School of Natural Sciences, Macquarie University. 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
14: Of course, parents want to keep tweens and teens safe. Here's why you should also encourage them to take risks. Parents may have heard of the dangers of being a helicopter parent, of hovering so close to their kids that they never get a chance to develop independence and resilience. But avoiding this is easier said than done, especially when most parents would agree their first job is to keep their kids safe. As children grow older into late primary and early high school years, this managing risks becomes even more difficult as children want to push boundaries and develop their independence. Our new report looks specifically at play and the 9 to 15 years group to explain what healthy risks are and how to encourage your child to take them. Young people need opportunities to experience healthy risks as they grow and develop. Children and young adolescents naturally seek out risk-taking as a way of developing and defining themselves. Adolescence marks a sharp neurobiological shift during which sensitivity to rewards peaks, sensation seeking intensifies, but impulse control remains immature. Research tells us adventure and positive risk-taking help cultivate executive function, which includes planning and working memory, emotional regulation, confidence, resilience, and social competence. This is achieved by focusing on challenging activities that both test and stretch a young person's comfort zones, developing tenacity, inner strength, and different pathways in the brain. If adolescents don't get healthy opportunities to experience uncertainty and challenge, research suggests they can seek other outlets for risk-taking. This can be in harmful, reckless, or antisocial behaviours. Risky play is not unsafe play, despite what some people might think. Researchers understand risky play to be adventurous, challenging, and uncertainty-based activities that offer developmental benefits. It could include unstructured play, such as exploring in nature and away from adult eyes. Or it could be more structured activities, including climbing to the top of the equipment at the park or riding a skateboard down a steep hill. It can also be inside through rough and tumble play, such as wrestling with siblings, or indoor rock climbing at the local gym. These activities offer children valuable opportunities to test their abilities and discover what they can do. Through these experiences, children learn to make decisions, solve problems, recognise their limits, and work out how to stay safe. It's important to talk about the distinction between a risk and a hazard. A risk is something a child can encounter and learn to manage, whereas a hazard is something that could cause serious or unacceptable harm. For example, kids can climb on big rocks and maybe scrape their knee. They may break a wrist playing netball, but they shouldn't play on a busy road or swim at the beach without supervision. Risk can also go beyond physical risk, but the transition into adolescence also involves emotional, cognitive and executive function, social and digital risk-taking. For example, social challenges such as introducing yourself to a new group of peers and facing possible rejection, or emotional risks if you fail a challenging task. For parents, risky play begins with understanding its developmental value. These experiences can build confidence, resilience, and problem solving. The goal is not to keep children completely safe from risk, but to help them to become better at dealing with it. Sometimes we think if it feels scary, it must be unsafe. But feeling nervous or excited is often part of the experience. Parents should consider the context and potential benefits in allowing children to test their own limits and weigh them up against genuine hazards. For example, trusting a child's innate ability, experience, and judgment to climb a tree. They can also resist stepping in too quickly when a child or young person encounters difficulty. Allowing space and time for children and young people to work out the risks for themselves, make small mistakes, and navigate minor setbacks strengthens their capacity to manage uncertainty independently. This does not mean stepping back completely, but rather accepting and understanding that small injuries and scrapes are part of childhood and adolescence. It means giving children enough freedom to have a go while being there when they genuinely need help. Of course, every child will have a different appetite for risk, depending on their age, experience, confidence, abilities, and culture. Parents can also support healthy risk-taking by modelling their own decision-making and being open about the risks they take and failures they encounter and the successes they achieve. Michael Down from Notre Dame University is a co-author of the report mentioned in this article. And the article was titled, Of Course Parents Want to Keep Tweens and Teens Safe. Here's Why You Should Also Encourage Them to Take Risks, by Tonya Gray, Professor, Centre for Educational Research, Western Sydney University, Jadeen Barnes, Associate Lecturer, School of Education, Western Sydney University, and Marion Sturges, Lecturer in Education, Western Sydney University.
15: This article is titled Sports League Concussion Guidelines Must Be Broadened as Brain Health Concerns Rise by Leon Harris. Recently, the Australian Football League, AFL, was rocked when it was revealed a Geelong player with a history of concussion had been asked to waive his legal rights to claim for any future brain trauma. It was the latest in a series of concussion issues the AFL has had to address in recent years. But the focus on concussion is problematic. Indeed, concussions are not necessarily the most pressing issue in contact sports when it comes to brain injuries. The bigger concern should be chronic trauma encephalopathy, CTE. CTE is a neurodegenerative brain disease that has been linked to contact sports such as Australian football, rugby league, rugby union, and soccer. It often strikes later in life, but has been diagnosed in athletes as young as 20 in Australia. It can only be diagnosed posthumously. CTE develops after repetitive brain trauma. Research indicates concussion may not necessarily be the primary cause. Instead, repeated subconcussive impact to the brain is where the actual risk lies. The subconcussive impacts, which rarely cause any symptoms, can occur during normal gameplay from actions such as tackling or bumping. It is the accumulated damage from these repeated subconcussive impacts that can lead to CTE. In the past decades or so, the AFL and other contact sports have made changes to mitigate the impacts of concussion through rule changes aimed at minimizing head contact, rigorous concussion assessment protocols, and mandatory stand-down periods following concussion. These measures should be acknowledged. However, research is increasingly suggesting the biggest risk comes from subconcussive impacts. So, what have Australian Sporting Code done to address this risk? The answer is somewhat surprising. I recently analysed the community concussive management guidelines from some of Australia's major sports. What I found was concerning. In the AFL's guidelines, it is apparent what the focus is. Concussion is mentioned 264 times in 36 pages. The measures outlined are focused on concussion prevention, diagnosis, and management. However, a search for subconcussive shows no mention. The term repeated head impacts or similar is used 11 times, but usually in conjunction with concussion or to minimize the issue of such impacts, For example, on page 5 it states, while head trauma poses a higher risk, not everyone who experiences repeated concussion develops CTE, and it is uncertain the degree to which repeated head impacts increase the risk. Yet, researchers are now confident subconcussive impacts play a significant role in the development of CTE. The AFL emphasised on uncertain, then, is interesting phrasing. Only once on page 4 is the phrase repetitive non-concussive head impacts used, but even then the term is not defined or explained. Head trauma, either as a single concussion, repeated concussions, or repetitive non-concussive head impacts, also appears to be associated with an increased risk of brain degeneration later in life. Similar issues arise in other sports. In rugby league, the Australian Rugby League Commission guidelines mentions concussion 126 times in 15 pages, but not once is subconcussion, non-concussion mentioned. There are also no mentions of repeated, repetitive head impacts. Again, these guidelines only deal with concussive prevention, diagnosis and management. In soccer, Football Australia guidelines mention concussion 52 times in 8 pages. But again, there's no mention of subconcussion or warnings of the risk of repeated subconcussive impacts. This is despite the strong link between repeatedly hitting the ball and a higher risk of developing CTE. In Rugby Union, Rugby Australia's guideline mentions concussion 153 times in 20 pages, with subconcussion again not mentioned at all. It would be simple to explain the dangers of subconcussive impact in these guidelines. The leagues should update them to include references to subconcussive impacts and more information about the risk as soon as possible. Other information, such as the potential value of mouthguards with inbuilt sensors to monitor contact forces, could be included. Contact restrictions at training, which the NRL and World Rugby have already introduced, with the AFL reportedly following suit soon, should also be formally recommended, as well as raising of the age of first exposure to contact. Such measures would inform athletes, families and officials about the seriousness with which sports need to approach participants' brain health. At the moment, many people who play contact sports may incorrectly think sports governing bodies have already dealt with the concussion issue. Dozens of pages in the guidelines arguably do this quite well.

It is utterly appalling that anyone should have to read a book review that begins like this. It really is. But there is just no shying away from the fact that Abby Horn, the 30-something protagonist of Jordan Pross's latest novel, Blue Giant, desperately needs a good hangover shit. It's been weeks since she last had a bowel movement, and there are only so many bottles of Yellowtail Cabernet Sauvignon a tactless, crude, self-absorbed millennial can drink each night before the Riverina-rich tannins start leaching upwards into the decision-making part of her brain, convincing her she ought to take the task of saving humankind into her own hands. Blue Giant is a satire, a commentary on 21st century decadence in all its stinky, bloated, gaseous guises. It is a sort of book Phoebe Waller-Bridge and Chuck Palahniuk might have co-written if they had been living next door to Martin Amis in a Fitzroy share house owned by Thomas Pynchon's twice-removed Australian cousin during the most recent Victorian bushfires. A deranged love letter to a generation torn between helplessness and selfishness, as the blurb on the back cover so cutely puts it. The novel is funny, foreboding, and outlandish, but only insofar as the meme-saturated world we live in is funny, foreboding, and outlandish. If you are not simultaneously amused and horrified by the sight of Jeff Bezos arriving back from space in a pair of cowboy boots emblazoned with the words gradatim ferociter, step by step ferociously, or Elon Musk slashing governmental profligacy in half with a punk-studded chain store gifted to him by the Argentine president, or hordes of fangirls pledging their support via TikTok to accused murderer Luigi Mangione, this may not be the romp for you. The plot starts out simply and plausibly enough. Norwegian tech billionaire Tor Skovgaard is seeking participants for a one-way flight to Mars. Their mission? To ready the already red planet for the next leap forward in this rapacious project we call human progress. Like all good reality TV shows, applicants need a gimmick, a unique angle to set their application video apart from the thousands of others. Abby Horn is employing blunt force cynicism as a placeholder until something better comes along. With a once promising fashion career behind her and nothing more illustrious than her laxative-resistant constipation in front of her, Abby locks into a strict training regime for the would-be voyage to Mars. This mostly involves drunkenly re-watching The Martian by night and solving the sorts of puzzles they sell at the Questacon gift shop while holding her breath underwater by day. She is aided and abetted in her pursuits by longtime friend Nikki and fellow contestant Oscar. Nikki has her feet planted firmly on the ground and thinks Abby would be better off sorting through her problems here on Earth than seeking out new ones on a distant planet. Oscar, a paleobotanist on sabbatical from his academic position and family, has his own reasons for wanting to trade atmospheres. As befits the genre of satire, the characters are flat by design. Denouement stage efforts to round them gesture toward the novel a more sincere writer might have come up with if given the premise. By and large, though, Pross's sensibilities are superficially comedic. I do not mean this pejoratively. He possesses the stand-up comedian's skill of identifying what passes as totally normal behaviour until somebody stands on stage with a microphone and draws everybody's attention to it. I believe they call it wit. The approach is largely successful. At their sharpest, the trio serve as avatars for millennial anxiety, existential statelessness, premature world weariness, and all those other maladies contracted through too much screen time. At their flimsiest, though, they can and occasionally do read more like mouthpieces for authorial cleverness than narratorial constituents, with set pieces designed to house the sort of wry Melburnian observations one makes to oneself while riding around on the 86 so hungover. Too clever by half, I think they call that one. This is not to deny Pross's abundant gift for simile and metaphor. He is a stylist of a very high order. A size 7 sewing needle pierces Abby's left thumbnail like a javelin penetrating a foot soldier's shield. The numbers in her savings account are exponential free fall, diminishing rapidly like the last dregs of bathwater circling a drain before one final violent slurp. Her stomach burbles to produce a lilting sound, almost sympathetic, like that of a pet watching its owner pack a suitcase. Doozies like these appear almost by the paragraph. He can plot, too. Apart from a detour to Canberra for a school reunion revenge fantasy subplot that plays out like a comedy starring

0: Lisa Kudrow, the novel is cleverly and tightly assembled. The cinematically extravagant climax more than earns its place as the novel's apex, and it is both impressive and rewarding to see so many seemingly innocuous details introduced in the first half of the novel take on relevance in the second half. I cannot think of any Australian novelists who are doing a better job working in this genre in 2026. However, like his wit-wielding contemporaries, Steve Toltz surely being the nearest living relative, Prosser faces a serious conundrum. How exactly to satirise society, a society that is inherently self-satirising? The primary targets of his comedic ire, celebrity entrepreneurs, hipsters, social media exhibitionists, handsome guys named Marcus, have kind of beaten him to the punchline. They have evolved into post-aware simulacra of their former selves, leaving behind all capacity for shame and humiliation. They tend either to be in on the joke that the rest of us lower-order content consumers take them to be, or have developed an Instagram filter-like resistance to such feeble attacks on their glossy personhoods. Herein lies the fraughtness of a novel like Blue Giant. While the writing is slick, the action entertaining and their multi-level conflict aligned with cosmic elegance, the commentary risks being just a little too familiar, a little too obvious, a little too self-congratulatory. The Peter Thiels of the world have a deranged set of priorities, you say. Virtue signalling is actually like a really fucking annoying behavioural trait. Colonialism is, was and always will be problematic. Yes, yes and yes. But surely, by now, we can take most of this as read. Prosser is a dazzlingly brilliant wordsmith. He may even be a dazzlingly brilliant novelist. I would love to see him put this beyond doubt by dragging himself away from the all-you-can-eat dessert cart that is Western civilization and its artificially sweetened discontents and scoffing down something with a little more fibre. The celebratory condemnation of capitalism is a sponge cake satirists have been having and eating too for several decades. It's one the rest of us should have well and truly digested by now. How do you satirise a self-satirising society? Jordan Prosser gives it a go. That article was written by Luke Johnson, Senior Lecturer in Creative Writing, University of Wollongong.
1: 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I'm Nini Davies, and reading with me today was Helen Rice. I operate the panel, and we were your editors. 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

0: 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You're with Leslie Heinzman, Simone Smith, and Maddie Malins on Vision Australia Radio. Let's get started. Did you know that in 4 out of 5 pet theft cases, criminals target cats rather than dogs? Stay tuned to find out why. Other topics include, does my dog have autism? And guinea pig showing booms in Victoria. To begin our program, Maddie is going to tell us about a remarkable Labrador.
1: The article is from Your Dog magazine and is called How Cassie Gave Paul His Independence Back. For Paul Jacob, life changed in an instant at the age of 21. A motorcycle accident left him with a spinal injury and 4 months in Stoke Mandeville Hospice, National Spinal Injury Centre. Now a wheelchair user, Paul faced not only physical challenges, but the daunting task of rebuilding his confidence and independence. More than 20 years on, a glossy black Labrador called Cassie has helped him do just that. Paul, now 42 and a dad of 2, recently graduated with Cassie as a fully qualified assistance dog partnership after training with Support Dogs, a national charity that trains dogs to help people with disabilities live safer, more independent lives. To go from being fairly active to being in a wheelchair was quite the change, says Paul, who lives in Wantage, Oxfordshire. I don't have the use of my stomach muscles, so balance can be difficult, and simple things like picking something up from the floor aren't easy. That's where 2-year-old Cassie comes in. Specially trained to assist Paul in everyday life, Cassie can retrieve dropped items, pick up shoes and toys, and even take clothes to the washing machine and help load it. She can pull off Paul's socks and jacket, close doors behind him, and push access buttons when they are out and about together. With 2 young children, things are constantly ending up on the floor, Paul laughs. As soon as you turn your back, it all happens again. Cassie just gets on with it. As we learn more about how each experiences the world in our own way, it raises interesting questions about how dogs do too. But Cassie's role goes far beyond practical help. Paul says she has transformed how confident he feels, leaving the house on his own. When you go from able-bodied to disabled, going out can feel quite scary at first, he explains. You worry about getting into a difficult situation or falling out of your wheelchair. Having Cassie with me relieves that anxiety. I'm not on my own. Paul is dad to Benjamin, 9, and Olivia, 7, and says Cassie fitted in seamlessly into family life. Her support dog jacket also helps spark conversations when they are out together. It encourages people to ask questions about her and how she helps me, he says. That interaction really matters. It stops me feeling isolated. Cassie's training also means she is legally allowed to accompany Paul into shops and public places, something he says makes everyday life far easier. Paul retrained as a design engineer with Warburton Building Services just 8 months after his accident, a job he still holds today. Married to Ida, a 41-year-old midwife, he says Cassie has become an indispensable part of the family. Life would be much more difficult without her, physically and emotionally, he says. Paul is full of praise for Support Dogs, which also trains assistance dogs for autistic children and adults with epilepsy. It's amazing what they can teach a dog in such a short amount of time, he says. Cassie has changed my life, and I can only imagine how many others she's helped to. That was How Cassie Gave Paul His Independence Back from Your Dog magazine.
0: Thank you, Maddie. Now Simone is going to tell us about criminals targeting our pets.
2: Yes, and this is coming from the Daily Telegraph, and Abigail Buchanan asks, so what is behind this astonishing rise? Because since 2023, criminals have targeted felines over dogs in 4 out of 5 pet theft cases. In October 2023, Agatha Losa, a psychologist from southeast London, found that her Bengal cat Betty had been stolen. She had recently moved to the area when Betty went out into the back garden one day and it had disappeared. In the morning, she still wasn't there, and I started panicking, says Losa, who appropriately enough lives in Catford. For the 3 weeks she was missing, I went out looking for her. I put up hundreds of posters. I posted up 10 times a day on the local Facebook groups and the Nextdoor app. Despite doing everything I could, there was nothing. A neighbour advised her to keep an eye on Gumtree and other sites where pets are sold. And lo and behold, there was a badly photoshopped advert for Betty with a list price of £900. Losa is not alone in experiencing a catnapping. The data is yet to catch up, but this kind of crime is on the rise, even since the Pet Abduction Act of 2024, making dog napping and cat abduction a specific criminal offence. In one recent high-profile case last month, a delivery driver in West Yorkshire was caught stealing Nora, a family's ill cat, on a doorbell camera. Thankfully, Nora was located and handed back. Yet only the lucky ones see their cats returned. Colin Butcher, founder of the country's first pet detective agency for tracking lost or stolen pets, says that in the past 3 to 4 years, cat theft has overtaken dog theft. Indeed, data from Petlog, the Royal Kennel Club's lost and found database, shows that of the 25,000 pets that were reported missing between January 2023 and June 24, the vast majority, more than 20,000, were cats. In some cases, police have even suspected the involvement of crime gangs. In 2023, a spate of mysterious cat attacks in Kent and across Southeast Asia saw more than 50 cats taken and returned with a patch of their fur shaved across their stomach. These were thought to have done it to ascertain whether the animals had been neutered, as cats often have a small scar from the procedure. If not, they could have been used to breed kittens. The perpetrator or perpetrators were never found. I messaged, pretending I was a customer, but from my posts online, I think they knew who I was, continues Losa. They replied saying the cat was no longer for sale and they were keeping her. Losa called the police, who opened a case, but then said, there was nothing that they could do. However, Losa tracked down an address by looking at the approximate GPS location on Gumtree and decided to confront the seller in person. It was a total coincidence that one of the seller's neighbours was a policewoman. She took pity and knocked for me, she says. The people who had stolen Betty were obviously shaken by a knock from the police, as the cat was thrown over a neighbour's fence a few days later. And that was, since 2023, criminals have targeted felines over dogs in 4 out of 5 pet theft cases, from Abigail Buchanan of the Daily Telegraph.
0: Thank you, Simone. And now Maddie is going to read an article entitled A Mental Game from Your Dog magazine.
1: Does my dog have autism? Canine science shines a light on neurodiversity in dogs, as Dr. Jacqueline Boyd explores. As we learn more about how we each experience the world in our own way, it raises interesting questions about how our dogs do too. I always remember one of my Cocker Spaniels being intensely interested and often fixated on drains in the street when out walking. This was not in a worried or fearful way, but more that he was fascinated by them. He would stop and stare at drains, but was always happy to move on when asked. I did, however, always wonder exactly what was going through his mind at those times. One day I was dog walking with a friend who worked with school children who had autism, and we happened to start chatting about this behaviour around drains. She asked a really interesting question then. Could dogs be autistic too? An interesting question given her professional experience. Fast forward a few years, and the fascinating thing is that scientific findings are starting to suggest that the answer might be yes. What is neurodiversity? Awareness of differences in how individual people experience and respond to the world is increasing, thanks to open discussion and media attention. While these differences can be the result of experience or personality, we also know that there can be variations in the structure and function of our brains, known as neurodiversity. These variations are subtle but can impact on the ability to recognise letters, dyslexia, numbers, dyscalculia, as well as challenges with communication, organisation or prioritising actions, as might be seen with autism or ADHD, attention deficit hyperactivity disorder. These situations are described as neurodivergent, suggestive of being different from neurotypical. Can we diagnose dogs as autistic? Actual veterinary diagnosis of dogs as being autistic or neurodivergent is not possible. We also have to be sensitive about conferring diagnosis of human conditions on animals. This is because animals cannot communicate how they feel in the same way that we can, something that underpins diagnosis of neurodivergence in people. However, dogs can show behaviours similar to those seen in neurodivergent people. Examples include hyperfocus on specific things, hyperactivity, impulsivity, or anxiety and worry. Dogs with such behaviours that impact on their well-being might be considered to show canine dysfunctional behaviour, CDB, which can benefit from veterinary behaviourists and trainer support. This means that an actual diagnosis of neurodivergence isn't possible, but awareness of behavioural differences is important to support dogs and the people who live with them. It also means that interventions are possible too. What does the science say? While diagnosing your dog as being autistic or ADHD is currently unlikely, there is evidence that dog brains can have the same structural and functional differences seen in humans with confirmed neurodivergent diagnosis. Interestingly, this is also seen in other species such as mice, rats, and non-human primates. It is also important to remember that in selectively breeding dogs, we have probably accidentally selected some of these differences. Just think about collies who can fixate and focus intensely, a skill that is incredibly useful when herding sheep, but might be problematic for those living in an urban environment. This means that what we might be considering as problematic behaviours in some dogs are actually entirely natural and inbuilt behavioural differences, similar to the variation seen in the human population. We might even have selected dogs with behaviours that we find attractive. This may also explain why we often have preferences in dog breeds and types too. For example, I love the busyness and impulsivity of Spaniels, while some friends like the more laid-back attitudes of other dog breeds. What to do if you think your dog is neurodivergent? If you think that your dog experiences the world in a slightly different way to what might be considered normal, whatever normal is, the first thing is that understanding and compassion is really important. If you are worried about something, help and support them kindly. Seek a full veterinary checkup, as health conditions can seriously impact on behaviour too. You might also want to seek appropriately qualified and experienced support from a behaviourist or trainer. This can help you understand what your dog is experiencing and how you might best be able to help them, whether they might be neurodivergent or not. That article was entitled A Mental Game from Your Dog magazine.
2: And from Pet Industry News by Thomas Oakley Newell, we have puppyhood diet linked to allergies in adult dogs. Puppies that eat raw tripe, organ meats and human meal leftovers may be less likely to develop allergies as an adult dog. The study conducted by the University of Helsinki examined 4,022 dogs to determine whether their diets affected the likelihood of developing allergy, atopy, skin signs or AADLS as adults, eating raw tripe, raw organ meats, fish oil supplements and human meal leftovers during puppyhood were identified as significant potential protective factors of AADLS incidence. The study also found that by eating fruits, mixed oil supplements, dried animal parts and drinking from outside puddles during puppyhood could increase the potential of AADLS incidence. Eating fruits during puppyhood was significantly and positively associated with AADLS incidence in later life. Surprisingly, many owners reported that they often offer their dogs canned fruits, which usually contains added sugar. The sugariness of newly bred fruits cultivars has also continued to increase. High sugar intake, usually in life, induces metabolic dysregulation and gut inflammation that results in negative alterations in gut microbial communities. The findings saw that by changing the puppy's eating patterns to 80% dry food and 20% raw food could significantly decrease the risk of AADLS later in life. And that was by Thomas Oakley Newell, Puppyhood Diet Linked to Allergies in Adult Dog.
0: You're listening to Pet Talk on Vision Australia Radio. It's great to have your company. How has the death of a treasured pet affected you? Stay tuned to hear what listeners had to say about their experiences. This article is entitled The Grief That Comes With Euthanizing a Dog. It's by Anna Chisholm from ABC Lifestyle. How has the death of a treasured pet affected you? We recently wrote about the complicated grief that can come with euthanizing a pet after British Formula One driver Lewis Hamilton shared about the death of his dog. This is what you had to say about your beloved pets and the inevitable grief that comes with their death. My wife and I lost our Border Collie 2 months ago. The grief for both of us is still very raw. Nell was very much a part of our family life. Daily walks, lying inside in the aircon, we live in Queensland's tropical north, even accompanying us on weekend jaunts out in the countryside. When she died, it was a conscious decision on our part, as she had cancer. She was 7 years old. We both think and know that it is important to acknowledge your grief when you lose someone close to you. Cry, wail, and get the pain out. It doesn't go away immediately. It will take time. The only other thing that we think is important is don't get another pet until you have given enough heart. You just live with the new normal. And that was written by Jonathan. And the next one is contributed by Leslie. One thing that I felt unprepared for was the distress of our other dog when our first dog died. When out on our regular walking route about a week later, he smelt her favourite pee spot, sat down on his haunches and howled. We all did. It was quite gut-wrenching. And another one from Christine. I have experienced many animal deaths in my 70 years. I've had to take 3 dogs to be euthanized. That last euthanasia experience was heart-wrenchingly difficult. But Vigo looked to me like he was relieved and ready. He was 17. I could not sit on the floor with him, so my adult son did that. I can't go through that again. At the monthly visits to the vet for Vigo's arthritis injection, I would sometimes ask the vet, "How will I know that it's time?" She told me I would know, and in the end I did. He could not get up or eat one morning, and I rang the vet straight away. And the next contribution is from Erica. I got it right with my darling Whisper, a greyhound with a big personality. I didn't opt for uncomfortable tests or prolonging his life for a little longer. And whilst I would sell my soul to have him back, tripping me over underfoot, hiding cutlery and stealing bread from my kitchen, whenever I'm sobbing at the sight of his empty bed, I have the profound relief that I was able to give him a loving, peaceful end, with his last conscious memory being of me stroking his silky soft ears and telling that big, beautiful, lanky house giraffe how much he means to me. And the next contribution is from Kevin. Cadbury was my first chocolate Labrador, the previous 6 being yellow labs. I bought her from a local dog breeder. She was beautiful. After 3 months with Cadbury, I had her vet checked. The news was not good. She had hip dysplasia on her right back leg and a deformed hock and hip on her left back leg. I informed a dog breeder and they wanted me to bring her back and would replace her with another. I couldn't do that, as I knew what fate awaited her. Over the first 3 months we had bonded and she was just so lovely. So talking to the vet, we made a care plan. After 7 years, she developed an incurable mouth cancer. And after another 6 months, it was time to say goodbye. I was in my late 50s and cried so much in saying goodbye. But I knew I had given Cadbury 7.5 years of happiness, love and companionship. She never wanted for anything. And the final contribution is from Liz. It was really difficult to accept euthanizing our beloved family dog. The best advice we received was to go home and think about it and have a festival of all the things he loved the most. And it was a joyous week filled with laughter. There was everything from lasagna for dinner to a final beach walk. I woke up one morning and just knew it was time. Did my heart break? Absolutely. But we were ready to say goodbye, knowing we loved him beyond measure and given him as much joy as he'd given us for all those years. I still cry about him. Happy tears. And thanks to everyone who shared their thoughts. Some comments have been edited for clarity and brevity. And that article was entitled "The Grief That Comes with Euthanizing a Dog" by Anna Chisholm from ABC Lifestyle.
2: And now by Coco Veldkamp of the ABC, "Guinea Pig Showing Booms in Regional Victoria as Owners Vie for Competition Wins." It was little Shelby's looks and cheeky personality that stole the hearts of the judges and the crowd, earning her the title of Miss Ballarat. But this was no ordinary beauty pageant. Shelby was one of more than 300 guinea pigs taking part at this year's Cavi Council of Victoria show in Ballarat. Shelby and her owner, Aria Treacy, are part of a growing movement in regional Victoria of competitive guinea pig showers, where owners pit their pets against each other in the Cavi equivalent of a dog show. The competitions showcase pedigree, Cavi preservation, education and breed improvement, with more than 20 categories on offer, from cutest face and best funky hair to heaviest, best couple and best smooth coat. The collection of tiny paws, fluffy coats and twitchy noses competing at the Cavi Council of Victoria's quarterly shows across the state are attracting hundreds of competitors and spectators.
3: Ken Pettis, the Cavy Council of Victoria's president, said the number of regional Victorians taking up guinea pig showing was on the rise. "We have seen a definite increase in Cavy owners from regional Victoria, not only attending both our country shows, but also travelling to our home-based venue in Dandenong North," Mr. Pettis said. "Many of these people are becoming club members, with our statistics showing us that the majority of new memberships over the last 2 years are in fact from regional areas." Vice President Michael Carter attributed the interest to the pet boom of the pandemic.
2: "In the last 5 years, there has been a larger interest. There was an uptick after the COVID pandemic," Mr. Carter said. "Compared to other pets, they are relatively cheaper to get into." Mr. Carter grew up with guinea pigs, but said his family involvement began when his then 7-year-old son Ben asked for a pet for his birthday. "My son showed an interest in guinea pigs and said he wanted to start showing. We got involved, got on the committee and started helping out running things. Now 14 years old, Ben Carter is a passionate guinea pig owner and shower. It's great to see them come from a baby into their older age and see them progress," he said. His 3-year-old guinea pig Popcorn was among the competitors at Ballarat. "He is very cute. He gives you those sad eyes," he said. "He is in really good condition. His hair is on point." Longtime member Sharon Wakely said her collection had grown rapidly since her first show. "4 years ago, I had 5 guinea pigs. Then, after competing in our first show, we got addicted," Miss Wakely said. "I've got 120 guinea pigs at home now. I've got a custom shed for them. Some people here have over 300. She said each guinea pig had a name and its own unique personality. Her top show pig, Starry Night, competed in several categories. "Everyone used to think I was crazy, and then I came and met my crazy people. It was fantastic," she said. And that was by Coco Veldkamp of the ABC. "Guinea pig showing booms in regional Victoria as owners vie for competition wins."
4: Oh, thanks, Simone. That was certainly a very unusual beauty pageant.
3: It certainly was.
4: And that was our last article. You've been listening to Pet Talk coming from our Perth studios. My name is Leslie Heinzman, reading today with Simone Smith and Maddie Malins. That's all we have time for on the show today. I hope you can join us at the same time next week on Vision Australia Radio, VA Radio Digital, or online at varadio.org for more interesting stories and articles. 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
10: 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I'm Cameron Stark, and I'll be your reader for today. Today's program includes items on Disability Expo and discrimination in sports. Our first story comes from Link Online Magazine, page 22, and is titled Difference is Dope, with the subheading Bringing the My Future, My Choice Expos to the Regions. Over the 11 years running Australia's largest disability expo program, there were numerous requests to host an expo in the southeast of Melbourne and in March headed to the Cranbourne Racecourse. Thousands braved the chilly Victorian weather to connect with providers, learn from experts, find a community and, most importantly, have some fun. The highlight was Expo Ambassador Ashley Morton, a para ice hockey pioneer. Ashley also leads operations at With Wings, an organisation whose mission is to make flight accessible for everyone, supporting over 80 scholars with disability to take flight since its inception. Hunter Disability Expo in Newcastle was headlined by James Chapo Chapman. Chapo, who was born with pseudoachondroplasia, a rare form of dwarfism, is known worldwide for his message, Difference is Dope. During his onstage interview, Chapo noted, "Difference needs to be celebrated and not hidden. We weren't made to stand in, we were made to stand out." In June, the team will head to the Gold Coast and Adelaide, events which will be headlined by Carol Taylor and Rachel Lekar, respectively. Award-winning lawyer, artist, and the world's first quadriplegic fashion designer, Carol is a bold advocate for disability inclusion. Rachel is most well known for wowing the judges on the first season of The Voice, and is a seasoned public speaker and advocate. Since the inception of the program, My Future, My Choice Expos have connected over 250,000 people and more than 1,000 businesses. During that time, I've seen a shift from dedicated disability support organisations to more mainstream organisations joining. Organisations such as Hunter Water, SES, Rural Fire Service, Portable Long Service Authority, and Services Australia, amongst others, acknowledge the importance of connecting with the community. My Future, My Choice Expos showcase a variety of exhibitors, offering everything from accessible travel and transport, aids and equipment, allied health and support services, housing, mental health, technology, transport, financial and legal services. There is also a continued focus on education, training and employment. Expos are designed to be fully accessible, creating a welcoming environment where everyone is valued and supported. From wide aisles, accessible bathrooms, wheelchairs to rent at no charge, Auslan interpreters, live captioning, assistance animal friendly zones, to quiet sessions for those with sensory sensitivities, to ensure all attendees can enjoy the experience at their own pace. Join an inclusive community that celebrates diversity, connection, and possibility. The next events for 2026 will be Canberra, 25th to 26th of September, Brisbane, the 30th to 31st of October, and Melbourne, the 20th to 21st of November. And that story was titled, Difference is Dope. Our next story comes from ABC Online and is titled NDIS Senate Inquiry Hears Concerns of Carer Burnout, Slashing of Social Supports and Dangerous Ministerial Powers. This is written by the National Disability Affairs reporter Nas Campanella and the Specialist Reporting Team's Mary Lloyd. Not since it was first set up have the people who rely on and work within the National Disability Insurance Scheme, the NDIS, faced such significant changes. The government has proposed a suite of amendments to the laws that govern the scheme, which they say will reduce its cost by more than $30 billion over 4 years. Over 6 days of hearings, senators scrutinised those changes, asking how people with disability will be affected, what the impact will be on their families and carers, and what other services will be available to those who lose support. If the changes are made, modelling points to more than 300,000 participants exiting the scheme or being prevented from joining it. So there was not much common ground during the inquiry between what the government wants and the people at the heart of the scheme. But there was an agreement from witnesses across the board that rotting of the system must stop, and the scheme's growth must be brought under control so it can be sustained into the future. The Senate committee only took submissions for 2 weeks, but in that time, 4,500 groups and individuals wrote in with their concerns. Among the submissions was a stinging rebuke from state and territory ministers, who said the pace of change was too fast, they had not been suitably consulted, and alternative services would not be ready. there were a number of contentious issues that came up over the hearings. Here's what we heard. The government has said the NDIS funding for participants to engage with the community is a runaway cost that needs to be reined in. Their plan is to use a provision in the amended legislation that would allow the Commonwealth Disability Minister of the day to order a percentage cut to any stream of funding they see fit. Once the legislation passes, the government has said the funding stream used by participants to hire support workers to get out into the community for things like doctor's appointments or to the supermarket will be cut by 50%. Participants' budgets for capacity building, which fund therapies, will also be reduced by 10%. Disability Discrimination Commissioner Rosemary Kayas said the cuts would mean many participants could find themselves stuck in unsafe environments like those exposed by the Disability Royal Commission. They end up in either closed environments or isolated environments, and they are at risk of violence, abuse, and exploitation, she said. A lived experience witness said cutting his funding would have a profound impact on his life. If this government reduces that community and social participation funding any further, I effectively become a prisoner in my own home, Andrew told the hearing. One of the government's main motivations for the sweeping changes is stamping out rorts perpetrated by unscrupulous operators who exploit NDIS participants' packages. Many witnesses told the inquiry they supported measures that would reduce fraud, overcharging, overservicing, and other sharp practices. The Australian Federal Police, the AFP, told the hearings the scheme is an attractive target to criminals due to the scale of expenditure. The proposed changes to the NDIS Act would give the National Disability Insurance Agency, the NDIA, the power it needs to investigate fraud on its own and address some conflicts of interest. Several witnesses questioned why the bill did not go further. Given that the narrative has been fraud is a significant driver of cost, then this legislation doesn't necessarily go close enough to that, Bronwyn Morris-Donovan from Allied Health Professions says. By providing support for people with disability, the NDIS has made it possible for many family members and carers to access assistance to manage their children's conditions or return to work. The new legislation could change that. The draft bill says parents should be responsible for providing substantial care, such as the personal care, transport, and behavioural support that would reasonably be expected of a parent of a child of similar age. The Chief Executive for Children and Young People with Disability Australia, Sky Kokoschki-Moore, said raising children with disability was not the same as raising children without disability. Expecting a parent to single-handedly provide the same level of care and support as a team of skilled, qualified, experienced support workers risks putting that family into further crisis and may lead to increased instances of carer burnout, Ms. Kokoschki-Moore said. The government said it wants to move children with autism and developmental delay, with mild to moderate support needs, off the NDIS. The Thriving Kids program, which is due to begin rolling out in just 8 weeks, will provide parents of these children with state-based support. Advocates raised concern about how few of those services are in place yet. Throughout the hearings, there was condemnation from advocates for the proposal to give the NDIS minister the power to cut any NDIS funding stream they deem too costly. Dr. George Teleporos, a disability advocate who was instrumental in designing the NDIS, said the provision would create a terrifying and dangerous power that will cause harm to disabled people. Ms. Kayas said the ministerial powers were very broad and lacked accountability and parliamentary oversight. Naomi Anderson, from Villa Manta Disability Rights Legal Service, said putting so much power in one person's hands was a problem. We don't know who that person will be in future. We don't know what their budget priorities will be. We're basically giving them the PIN number to the bank account, she said. The inquiry will report back on Friday, August 14th. After that, the Senate will vote on the bill. The Labour-led committee has already issued an interim report, which provides some idea of their thinking. It said there should be clarification on how the minister is required to consider participant safety when deciding to cut funding. It also called for more detail on critical supports that the bill says will not be impacted by cuts to particular funding streams. It also recommended the bill be passed. The government does not have enough seats in the Senate to pass the bill on its own, so it will need the support of the Coalition or the Greens. The Greens and Senator David Pocock said they did not support the bill passing. The question everyone now has is what will it mean for the NDIS and the people who rely on it? And that story was titled, NDIS Senate Inquiry Hears Concerns of Carer Burnout, Slashing of Social Supports and Dangerous Ministerial Powers. Our next story comes from ABC Online and is titled, People Living with Disability Gearing Up for a Fight as NDIS Cuts Loom. This is written by Georgia Roberts. Nikki Carlson sits in her Canberra apartment working on some needlepoint craft. Since her husband passed away a few months ago, she's found that art therapy helps with her grief and keeps her mind occupied. Ms. Carlson has multiple autoimmune conditions, including psoriatic arthritis. She is constantly in pain and is concerned she will soon lose her eyesight. I have pain every day, she said. All day, every day. Ms. Carlson lives with this reality every day, but the burden of the proposed cuts to the NDIS, and potentially her own care, has instilled fear in her and the wider disabled community. NDIS support is something she has had to fight for, advocating for herself time and time again. Fight, fight, fight for everything. It's never been easy, Ms. Carlson said. She has been present at rallies against the proposed cuts in the ACT, which she lists as another burden people living with a disability have to face daily, advocating for themselves. She is exhausted, but she knows this is something she will have to keep fighting for. I keep seeing people lately who are angry and saying half the people on the NDIS are fakers, Ms. Carlson said. Please point them out to me, because how did they get on if they're faking? Because it is incredibly hard to get on the NDIS. Well, it was for me. That's been my experience. Everything to do with them has been hard. It's never been easy. Under the proposed NDIS changes announced in April, recipients would be kicked off or prevented from accessing the now $50 billion scheme, with many moved onto yet-to-be-built state-run supports. According to the government modelling, more than 240,000 people would exit the NDIS over 4 years, and an estimated 110,000 people who are not yet participants would be diverted from accessing the scheme by 2031. The changes would save more than $30 billion over the next 4 years, and address concerns that the NDIS has been growing faster than Medicare and has been exploited by rorters. I had people say to me, well, it won't be you. It won't be people like you. And I thought, well, I've heard far too many stories already about people who have had various things removed that you wouldn't think would be removed, Ms. Carlson said. If they can take a blind person's guide dog away, they can take anything from anybody, anytime. And if they change the legislation the way they want to, they literally can. Ms. Carlson is concerned that the proposed legislation grants the NDIS minister sweeping new powers to control funding, restrict participant eligibility, and set pricing. I'm worried they are giving way too much power to one person, she said. Those concerns are shared by Greens Senator Jordan Steele John, who lives with a disability himself. The senator has been a staunch advocate for the disabled community during the fallout from the proposed cuts, and led the charge on the deal brokered with the federal Labor government to allow a longer inquiry period into the changes. This really knocked a number of people to the ground, when people were just starting to get up, he said of the proposal. The cuts to social and community participation alone are expected to account for about a third of the over $30 billion in projected savings over the next 4 years. Ms. Carlson and Senator Steele John are worried this will strip NDIS recipients of support workers who assist with everyday tasks like shopping, appointments, and exercise. People think that it's cutting things like fun, going into the community, and yes, it is that too, but it's also assistance, go out to the hydrotherapy, go to a doctor's appointment, go to the hospital, Ms. Carlson said. Senator Steele John fears it will limit choice and autonomy. People won't be able to go outside if they need support to do that, he said. The ACT government's Disability Advisory Council, the DAC, which gives advice to the disability minister of the day, also warned the cuts could bring on unintended consequences. We think reform is a good thing. We are just concerned we have had a lack of consultation, the DAC chair, Kelly Brown, said. Ms. Brown welcomed the federal government's decision to extend its inquiry into the cuts. However, she said further extending the period of consultation would allow the government to work through more of the concerns of the disabled community. In a statement, ACT Disability Minister Suzanne Orr said she understood the concerns raised by the disability community, both in Canberra and across the country, about the need for more consultation, planning, and safeguards. Keeping people with disability at the centre of any reform is critical, Ms. Orr said. Our priority is that people receive the right supports, and it is important that services outside the NDIS are appropriately funded to meet demand. A final report from the federal government's extended inquiry into the cuts will be handed down on August 14th. And that story was titled, People Living with Disability Gearing Up for a Fight as NDIS Cuts Loom. And it was written by Georgia Roberts. On Vision Australia Radio and across the Reading Radio Network, you're listening to What's News in Disability. Our next story comes from ABC Online and is titled Discrimination Creating Barriers to Sporting Success for Our Elite Disabled Athletes. This is written by Elizabeth Wright. At her debut games in Paris, Nikki Ayers rode herself into the record books, alongside Jed Altschweger, as the first Australians to win a gold medal in para rowing. Despite this success, the now 35-year-old initially decided to take a break from rowing after the games, due to a difficult relationship with a member of her support team. They made me feel like I had less value, made me feel like I wasn't good enough, Ayers told ABC Sport. At times I felt objectified, that I wasn't worthy of being anything more than someone who could win a gold medal. Ayers, who was nervous to disclose her experiences, spent several months talking to ABC Sport before coming to a decision to retire from rowing completely. Ayers is a partial leg amputee, is

DeToro. Also a proudly queer athlete, DeToro has won 10 Australian Opens and competed in 8 Paralympic Games across 2 sports. But that strength comes not from a specific event, but from a sporting landscape dominated by male athletes, coaches, and managers. It took me dealing with a lot of pretty average attitudes that forced me to kind of be really firm, she told ABC Sport. If you're female, and you're going up against men in positions of power and you don't feel confident, then that is a very scary environment. DeToro and Ayers weren't alone. Their experiences have been shared by many disabled athletes, who responded to the ABC's Elite Athletes in Australia Women's Sports Survey. It found half of respondents who identified as living with a disability have experienced discrimination because of their impairment. Despite some positive changes across the Paralympic movement, there are still systemic issues that are holding many disabled athletes back from full participation in sport at all levels. From inequity around prize money to athletes having to personally fund their entire sports career, female disabled athletes can end up leaving sport entirely or cutting their careers short. For those competing in sports included in the Paralympics, funding can be more reliable, but there are still disparities. Unlike Olympians, who have been receiving medal incentive payments since 2016, Paralympians have only received similar incentives since the Tokyo Games in 2021. And while the Australian Olympic Committee fully funds these payments to Olympic medalists, Paralympics Australia, which is a charity, lacks the funds to cover similar payments to our Paralympians, with the federal government picking up the cost. For athletes like Ayers, who is a trained nurse, receiving financial support from the National Sporting Organization made the world of difference. For me to receive the financial support that I did from Rowing Australia, who do fund the para athletes equally within the program, I was able to work less and focus more on training and work towards that goal, Ayers said. Ayers said the high cost of additional equipment, like racing wheelchairs and prosthetics, could also make competing more expensive for disabled athletes. This specialist equipment can cost upwards of $30,000. That's where that financial gap can be quite vital and important for people with disabilities, so they can stay in the sport, represent their country, and go to the Paralympic Games, Ayers said. Some athletes in the survey said if not for receiving some level of sponsorship, they would have lost money, while others spoke of discrepancies in sponsorship opportunities, and many spoke about the lack of events to win prize money in. Even at local races, the elite able-bodied athletes will often get prize money, whereas para-athletes don't, one respondent said. In my sport, the males, both able and para, seem to get a lot more sponsorship than the females, even when we outperform them. DeToro acknowledged that she was one of the lucky ones, winning prize money when she was a wheelchair tennis player, but knew of many athletes who were having to choose between paying their rent or eating. Funding is tricky. I often feel like there's a real disconnect between what we financially need to do to compete and what is actually being provided, she said. We prop these athletes up on high pedestals, and we're so proud of them, and yet I don't think most Australians know what athletes are doing and how they're trying to make ends meet. In a statement, the Australian Sports Commission says it recognises that the cost of specialised equipment, travel, training, and everyday living expenses can be a barrier for para-athletes. It also said investment by the federal government, through the Para Uplift program, has been extended for another 2 years, with the aim to identify the critical issues affecting athletes' ability to enter, progress, and succeed in high-performance sport. While media coverage of the Paralympics has vastly improved since the London 2012 Games, broader coverage of para and disabled sports is still limited. In the survey, Ayers expressed that women get hardly any free-to-air time or prime-time coverage, and para-athletes get hardly any coverage, less than women. Another respondent wrote that a lack of media coverage impacted sponsorship opportunities, saying, "It's extremely difficult to financially support yourself as an athlete across Olympic and Paralympic sports, unless you are the greatest of all time or have an incredible story to sell." DeToro said it seemed like there were only room for one para-athlete at a time when it came to media focus and coverage.
It's like you've either got the one fast person with one leg,

or you've got the one great athlete who pushes a wheelchair really, really fast, she said. There's also concern about the way para-athlete stories are being told. Para-triathlete Dr. Hannah McDougall, who has also won Paralympic medals for swimming, researched issues around para-athlete sponsorship and media representation in her university honors thesis. McDougall said non-disabled athletes were often associated with strength and power, whereas disabled athletes were seen as inspirational for overcoming their impairment. The disability community has termed this narrative cripspiration and regards it as patronizing. Media and imagery are so powerful. It's 2026, and we still get cripspiration, McDougall said. I have all these strengths that often get overlooked because people see the two wheels of the wheelchair and they straightaway go to pity. DeToro felt too many stories could be clickbait, with the narrative focused on how the person acquired their disability instead of placing their role as a high-performance athlete first. We need to start looking at the actual performances of people and start praising these things, rather than this kind of trauma-based stuff where they were at the worst point of their life, DeToro said. For Ayers, it was about ensuring marginalized communities like disabled people could see themselves represented. When there's a person with a disability, male or female or queer, there's the pride and the worthiness that you feel, that we are worthy and that we are valued in society, Ayers said. It is why I think it's so important to be getting us out there in mainstream media, so other members of the public can see that and see that there are people with disabilities doing what they love and achieving greatness as well. ABC's Elite Athletes in Australian Women's Sports survey is not alone in shedding light on the issues that disabled women athletes have experienced. Griffith University's initial research into the experiences of disabled women, girls, and non-binary people in sport and physical activity has also revealed issues around funding, health, and social attitudes. Many respondents in the Griffith University research described instances of sexism and devaluing based on their gender. One such respondent spoke about bullying and verbal abuse they had experienced, and, like Ayers, were told they were not good enough. All of these factors are abuse, and no swimmer in Australian culture should ever go through this, the respondent said. What all this research does is pull back the covers on what is often not spoken about in sport, particularly for disabled women and girls. Ultimately, DeToro, Ayers, and McDougall want to see disabled women and girls thrive in elite sport. You need women in leadership roles who have an impairment, who have a disability, have that seat at the table, McDougall said. For Ayers, who is now looking to compete at the Los Angeles Games in a new sport, it was fundamentally about feeling safe and empowered to fully be yourself in sport. She wanted people to realize the impact discrimination could have, so we stop it from happening. The most frustrating aspect of dealing with discrimination in sport is there's very little change, she said. We should be able to just rock up as human beings that love a sport and want to wear the green and gold and win a gold medal for Australia. That's what it should come down to. This story is part of the ABC Elite Athletes in Australian Women's Sports Survey. And that story was titled, Discrimination Creating Barriers to Sporting Success for Our Elite Disabled Athletes, and was written by Elizabeth Wright. And that completes What's News in Disability. 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
1: Good evening and welcome to the program. Coming up on the next half hour on Talking Law, the over 15 million estimated Australians who won't have a say, at least a binding say, on where their superannuation goes after their death. We have an article looking at what the problem is and what you can do about it. Also, privacy concerns around smart glasses. Glasses that include cameras and microphones enabling the user to record without anyone around them knowing it. And these products now available for sale for under $100 at your local discount store. Those stories and more coming up, so let's get started talking law. From ABC News Online on the 10th of August, Nassim Kadem writes, more than 15.5 million Australians could have no say in who inherits their superannuation. Brooke Allen loved her uncle like a father. When he died, she thought his superannuation money would be split equally between her and her cousin, as it was their names her uncle had listed on the death benefit nomination form with his super fund, CBUS. A few months after he died, in February 2024, Ms. Allen and her cousin lodged a claim for her uncle's super money, in accordance with his wishes. Ms. Allen said that after repeated phone calls, emails, statutory declarations, and several different CBUS case managers, the super fund sent her and her cousin its decision on April 23, 2025. It turns out the nomination for his nieces to inherit his superannuation was not legally binding. The fund decided that her uncle's estranged son was the sole beneficiary and awarded him the entire payout, totaling $130,000. "It's been an emotional roller coaster," Ms. Allen told ABC News. "I've been very angry because my uncle was my person. He was so special to me." Superannuation does not automatically form part of a person's estate or pass according to their will, because it is held in a trust managed by a superannuation fund trustee. As the trustee, the super fund has the discretion to decide who inherits the member's money. When Ms. Allen learned that, she was in shock. "It's not about the money, it's about the request of someone who is deceased," she said. "Why do we bother nominating anyone, and why do we bother putting our wishes down if these companies are not going to abide by them?" CBUS acted in accordance with the law. But the case shows how complicated the payout process can be when super funds receive claims from multiple family members for a dead person's super. It also highlights the importance of Australians having a binding death benefit nomination, but it is estimated that more than 15.5 million people have not nominated who inherits their superannuation when they die, according to new research from Super Consumers Australia. Subtitle, Funds Doing a Poor Job. Super Consumers Your Say on Super national survey asked people with money in super funds whether their fund had, in the past 12 months, encouraged them to make a legally binding death benefit nomination. The survey of 5,000 people, conducted between August 7 and September 9, 2025, found 67% of people had not been contacted by their fund about making a binding death benefit nomination. While only 10% had, 10% said they could not remember, and just 13% said they already had one. That means 87% of people surveyed did not report having a binding death benefit nomination. Super Consumers uses ATO data showing there are about 18 million people with a superannuation account. If the 18% estimate is applied to 18 million, that means about 15.7 million people do not have a binding death benefit nomination. Funds have been doing a very poor job of letting people know that they have to have one, a binding death benefit nomination, set up, says Super Consumers Chief Executive Xavier O'Halloran. They, Superfund members, are completely in the dark about how important these binding death benefit nominations are and how to set them up. The impact can be devastating for the members' loved ones. We're talking in some cases years before that money will get paid out to the people that they, the Superfund member, loves when they pass away, Mr. O'Halloran said. It could also mean the money doesn't go where they want the money to go. The findings come as the regulator, the Australian Securities and Investments Commission, ASIC, ramps up its surveillance of super funds and how long they take to pay out death benefit claims. The regulator's review of super funds last year found claims with no nomination or a non-binding nomination took the longest to process. The regulator also has found limited industry-wide progress on speeding up death benefit claims, with a more recent report released in June showing only a 3% improvement in the number completed in under 6 months. ASIC has taken enforcement action against trustees for member service failures, ASIC Commissioner Simone Constant said. We will not hesitate to act again to ensure consumers receive the outcomes they deserve. Too many grieving families are still waiting too long for payments. Subtitle: Some death benefit nominations not legally binding. Some superannuation funds do not permit legally binding death benefit nominations, offering only non-binding nominations instead. A death benefit nomination is a super fund member's direction to the fund to pay their super balance and any insurance to the person or people entitled to it when the member passes away. Broadly, there are three types, and they may need to be renewed every 3 years depending on your super fund. First, a binding death benefit nomination is a legally enforceable direction to the trustee to pay your benefits to eligible dependents or your estate. Second, a non-binding death benefit nomination indicates your preference, but the Superfund trustee retains discretion over who to pay it to. If you fail to make a nomination or your nomination becomes invalid, the trustee also decides. And third, a reversionary death benefit nomination is only available for pension phase accounts. It allows your pension to continue to your nominated death benefits dependent, for example, a spouse, financially dependent child, or person you have an interdependent relationship with. ABC News has received correspondence from some members who had emails from their super fund telling them under their policy they were not able to have a binding nomination. Under current laws, there are strict rules about who can be an eligible beneficiary, for example, a partner, child, or someone who is financially dependent. A member may also nominate a legal personal representative as a beneficiary. Ms. Allen discovered the Superfund has total discretion to decide who the beneficiary is. In its decision letter to Ms. Allen and her cousin, CBA said while the fund acknowledges the nomination on the member's account from August 2019 for his death benefit to equally apportioned 50-50 to Brooke Allen and her cousin, the trustee is not bound by the nomination, but uses it as a guide having regard to the member's wishes. It said while the late member may have had a close relationship with Brooke and her cousin, that does not make them dependent on him in accordance with superannuation legislation or the rules of the fund. While we acknowledge there is some information which supports the late member provided Brooke and her cousin with sporadic financial assistance at points in time of hardship, these do not appear to be regular and ongoing, the letter continued. The trustee has, however, only been able to identify the late member's son as the only dependent. ABC News attempted to contact the member's son through his lawyers, but he declined to comment. A CBUS super spokesman apologised to Miss Allen for the delays in determining the death benefit claim. While we must always meet our legal obligations, we are sorry if previous processes caused delays or added complications for members and their families, he said. He told ABC News that more recently the fund has undertaken significant reforms to simplify its death and insurance claims processes, aimed at providing greater clarity, certainty about who will receive the benefit, and faster support for families during difficult times. Early results show the new approach is helping us pay claims substantially faster, the spokesman said. Ms. Allen said the whole process of making a death benefit claim had been emotionally taxing. So many Australians have no idea what happens to their super or what goes on behind the scenes. They have no idea about the control these super companies have in dictating where their hard-earned money goes, she said. Sometimes I feel like it's better off we just keep our money under a mattress. Ms. Allen would like to see the law changed so that Australians can nominate who their super goes to as part of their will, rather than give super funds the discretion about who they pay out. Subtitle: Death Benefit Nominations Can Lapse. Martin Corden also wants to see the law changed so that who inherits your super can be paid out as part of whoever you list in your will, rather than rely on super funds to decide. Upon reading ABC News' previous article on death benefit nominations, Mr. Corden did some research and discovered his nomination was not binding. He also learned that death benefit nominations are not forever. They generally lapse every few years. I don't understand why they make it so cumbersome, he told ABC News. I was alarmed when I discovered that the balance of your super fund upon your death is not considered part of your estate, and thus is outside of the will. I simply don't understand why that is, because it imposes this burden upon every superannuation member. Mr. Gordon said the government should change the rules so that who you leave your super to can be part of your will, without the need for a separate binding nomination with your super fund's trustee. I do think superannuation funds, in the meantime, could make the process simpler and clearer by firstly removing the whole concept of non-binding nominations, because it seems entirely pointless, and secondly, making all binding nominations perpetual and that they don't lapse after 3 years, he said. He said he had set up a non-lapsing binding nomination with his fund, Australian Super. An Australian Super spokesperson told ABC News, "We are digitising the process members use to make non-lapsing nominations of beneficiaries, to make it easier for them to tell us where they want their money to go after they die." Under current regulations, lapsing nomination forms require physical signatures. We've called since 2024 for these laws to be updated. Subtitle: Superfunds Vow to Do Better. But superfunds are not always reminding members to make nominations and check their nominations are up to date. The regulator, ASIC, found most trustees only contacted the member once before their nomination expired, and some sent notices one day before the nomination lapsed. It also found that very few funds regularly nudged or prompted members to make binding nominations, or periodically ran proactive nomination campaigns. ASIC's Simone Constant said funds must be more proactive, rather than relying on passive communication through annual statements. Misha Schubert is Chief Executive of the Super Members Council, formerly Industry Super Australia, which represents industry funds. She said many super funds were working hard to ensure members can easily set up a binding death benefit nomination. At the moment, the law requires that signatures to be done on a hard copy paper form with two wet ink signatures. For a lot of people, they look at that and they think it's 2026, she said. Ms. Schubert said people could file tax returns or sign contracts via secure digital portals, and so the same broad processes should be able to be adopted for people to be able to make a binding death nomination. What we can see across the system, there's been significant efforts across the last couple of years in particular to try to lift those levels of member awareness, but there's much more that can be done, Ms. Schubert said. She also believes that all super funds should allow members to make legally binding death benefit nominations. Subtitle: Calls for Mandatory Timeframes for Super Funds to Respond to Claims. The federal government is considering whether to change the law to include mandatory timeframes for super funds to respond to insurance claims, including death benefit claims. Mr. O'Halloran from Super Consumers Australia thinks mandatory timeframes are needed to speed up payouts. Superannuation funds have been pushing back on what's called an end-to-end time frame, he said. That's a time frame from when you first make an application or first contact the super fund about making an application, right through to when the money's paid out. We want to see those as tight as possible to make sure people aren't waiting forever to get the money that's owed to them. But Ms. Schubert said, while the Super Members Council was in favour of better customer service standards, mandatory timeframes should not apply to complex cases. For instance, if you've got someone who's got multiple families because they've been in multiple relationships and there are multiple children from those relationships, she said in those cases, trustees must weigh carefully the claims of multiple people who have a stake potentially, and that this could take time. That was more than 15.5 million Australians could have no say in who inherits their superannuation, written by ABC News' business reporter Nassim Kadem and published on the 10th of August.
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1: And David Swan, writing in The Age on the 7th of August, had fun with this headline: Specs offenders, $89 Kmart glasses spark privacy nightmare. The federal government is sounding the alarm on smart glasses as Attorney General Michelle Rowland demands the privacy watchdog urgently intervene to protect women and children from covert filming. Smart glasses look much like ordinary sunglasses, but carry a camera and microphone that record without the wearer touching a phone. Rowland said they may be used more discreetly than other technology, making it harder to know when you are being recorded. New Australian research suggests the harm is not hypothetical. Researchers at the University of Sydney have spent 3 years studying what they call ambient capture, where people are filmed during everyday encounters without ever realising it. They analysed 350 Instagram videos posted between 2023 and 2026, most by so-called pickup artists, men who film themselves approaching women as proof of their success. In videos shot from the wearer's own perspective, where the woman appeared not to know she was being recorded, about 60% of interactions were classed as potential harassment. Many women showed visible discomfort or tried to walk away. The filming continued anyway. In about 43% of the videos, the women were harmed a second time once the footage went up, named or swamped by abusive comments. The filming was happening in gyms, workplaces, shops, and on university campuses, where people expect at least some privacy. Lead researcher Milica Stilanovic said women had little sense of how far the footage travelled once it was posted. "You've basically handed your GPS tracker to the world," she said. Joanne Gray, who leads the project, said the responsibility sat with manufacturers. "Tech companies should not be permitted to sell to the public any products that have the potential to cause widespread harms," she said. Privacy Commissioner Carly Kind confirmed on Friday that her office was monitoring the market and had pressed one company at least twice this year on how its devices worked. She drew a meaningful difference between the fixed cameras in airports and shops and a camera worn by anyone walking down the street. "The law offers less protection than most people assume. Filming a stranger in public is generally legal in Australia, and there's nothing stopping someone recording you in the street, at the beach, or in a shopping centre. State surveillance laws make it an offence to film someone where they would expect privacy, however, such as a toilet or a change room. And a law introduced in June last year allows people to sue over a serious invasion of privacy. They have to show they had a reasonable expectation of privacy, that the filming was deliberate or reckless, and that the invasion was serious." Tom Solston, head of policy at Digital Rights Watch, said the device itself should be regulated. "Companies making and selling these products can't behind a hope that their users will behave correctly," Solston said. "We need to regulate the product itself, like we regulate prescription drugs or cars." A decade ago, Google Glass wearers were mocked as glass holes. Solston's update is specs offenders, He wants the government to move on the second round of privacy reforms, a children's online privacy code, and a digital duty of care. For now, the decision about who can buy a camera for their face sits with the retailers. Meta has sold more than 7 million pairs of its glasses, which run to several hundred dollars, and signed Kylie Jenner to promote them. Google releases its own version later this year, and Apple's is due in 2027. Kmart's own brand, Anko Pair, costs $89 and has sold out. Stilinovich said the cheap end of the market carried its own risk. Paying a cheaper price point is also making you, the consumer, potentially more vulnerable to questionable data retention practices, she said. More than 21,000 people have signed a petition launched by campaigner Gina Martin asking Kmart Group Managing Director Alexandra Spaseska to pull the glasses from stores and the website. Martin ran the campaign that made upskirting a specific sexual offence in England and Wales in 2019 and now works in gendered violence prevention in Australia. She said Kmart did not need a change in the law to act because retailers withdraw products routinely. Technology that made it easy to violate someone always arrived first, Martin wrote, and the law limps along years behind it. Kmart has described the glasses as part of an established and increasingly mainstream category of wearable technology. The company was contacted for further comment. Ben Eggleston, a senior lecturer in digital cultures at the university, said Australia had shown it would step in. With its social media age restrictions, Australia has demonstrated that there is both the political will and the public support to intervene when technologies cause harm, he said. More than 85% of Australians told the Privacy Office their concerns had grown over the past 5 years. Its advice to anyone worried about being filmed by a stranger is to seek their own legal advice. That was Specs Offenders. $89 Kmart glasses spark privacy nightmare, written by David Swan and published in The Age of Melbourne on the 7th of August. In The Advertiser on the 8th of August, Lauren Novak writing, experts warn hiding children's faces with emojis is not enough to keep them safe in online posts. Covering a child's face or school uniform logo with an emoji before posting on social media is an increasingly common tactic to protect kids' privacy online. But experts are warning it gives parents false confidence and isn't enough to keep their kids safe. The advice comes as the state's public schools boss reminds principals to review how they publish and store images of students, following a warning from the eSafety Commissioner. In just the first 3 months of this year, the Commission received more than 100 reports about social media accounts manipulating images harvested from school websites or social media. This ability to misuse images with AI has changed the risk for schools, eSafety Commissioner Julie Imman-Grant says. And the same applies to parents, say experts, including Adelaide University cybersecurity lecturer Dr. Sam Seo. Covering faces just gives parents a bit of false confidence, he said. It doesn't stop people with ill intention doing harm. While it was unlikely that readily available technology could be used to unpeel a digital sticker or emoji, Dr. Seo said, AI could be used to guess, reconstruct, or face swap the image if there are other photos of the child online. Safe on Social founder and author Kira Pendergast added that these reconstructions were often really visually convincing and could be used in a reverse image search to find real photos of the child posted elsewhere online, such as by a relative or school, without any covering. A plausible AI hallucinated face is enough for grooming, catfishing, and what they call digital kidnapping or impersonation, she said. Both experts warned that even when an emoji is used, other details in a photo would give clues as to a child's identity. This could include visible scars, birthmarks, or school uniform colours, and background details like street signs, house numbers, vehicle number plates, or name labels on drink bottles. Ms. Pendergast also advised against posting celebratory photos on a child's actual birthday. The eSafety Commissioner is also reminding parents and teachers that once they post an image online, they have little control over who copies it, where it is distributed, and how it may be modified. An Education Department spokesman confirmed to the Advertiser that a recent newsletter sent to all public school principals and preschool directors reminded them to review how images are collected, approved, published, and stored appropriately. Schools must have parent or caregiver consent before publishing images of students, the spokesman said. Some schools have already made the decision not to share images showing students' faces or school logos, including St. Ignatius's College in Adelaide, St. Hilda's Anglican School for Girls in Perth, and St. Joseph's College in Echuca, Victoria. At the start of the school year, the Australian Federal Police warned parents to be thoughtful about sharing back-to-school photos of their children to reduce the risk of exposure to online predators. A recent study by Adelaide University and the International Centre for Missing and Exploited Children found one student in every senior year's classroom had personally been targeted by, or knew a friend who had experienced, AI-generated image-based abuse. From the Advertiser, that was, experts warn hiding children's faces with emojis is not enough to keep them safe in online posts, written by Lauren Novak and published on the 8th of August. That's all the time we have for Talking Law this evening. It's been great to spend this time with you. If you want more Talking Law, the program will be back at the same time next week, here on Vision Australia Radio, found on digital at VA Radio. 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

On Vision Australia Radio, welcome to selected readings from the August 17th issue of Time magazine. Hello, I'm Shelley Gage Brown. Today's program includes items on India's cockroach movement, summer in Ukraine, and faith, or lack of, in the midterm elections in the United States. First to recent news of note with milestones. Appointed Andy Burnham as the UK's new Prime Minister after meeting with King Charles III on July 20th, making him the country's seventh leader in 10 years. Opened the Gordie Howe International Bridge, linking Detroit and Windsor, Ontario, on July 27th. Intended as a symbol of trade ties, the bridge has become a locus of US-Canada tensions. Announced a full-term run for the late Senator Lindsey Graham's South Carolina seat by his sister, Darlene Graham Nordoni, on July 20th. She had been tapped to serve as his temporary replacement after his death on July 11th. Died German scientist Gunther von Hagens, who created the controversial Body Worlds exhibits featuring posed human corpses, on July 24th at 81. Von Hagens previously said that after he died, he wanted his body to be plastinated and presented at one of his exhibits. Diagnosed singer-songwriter Carly Simon with Parkinson's disease, she revealed to the AP on July 27th. Recorded 35-year high for measles, the outbreaks continue to spread. Measles is an old scourge that's rapidly re-emerging as a new one. According to numbers released by the US Centers for Disease Control and Prevention, or CDC, on July 24th, there have been 2,318 cases of measles reported nationwide so far this year, already exceeding the 2,289 cases reported in all of 2025. The current figure is the highest incidence of measles in 35 years. The surge has come amid a backdrop of changes to childhood vaccinations. In January 2026, the CDC changed the childhood vaccine schedule after President Donald Trump directed the agency to review other developed countries' vaccine recommendations. The new guidelines reduced the number of recommended vaccines for children from 17 to 11. Though the measles vaccine is still on the recommended list, recent research published in Science showed that changes in the CDC's messaging under the Trump administration reduced the public's trust in vaccines, while increasing perceptions that they are not safe. Generally, it takes 95% vaccination coverage to achieve what is known as herd immunity, the protection that is afforded when there are so many people inoculated against a disease that the pathogen can't gain an infectious toehold in a society. Vaccination rates are not available for the 2025 to 2026 school year, but for 2024 to 25, the number was just 92.5%, down from 95.2% in 2019 to 2020. That much of a drop in vaccination coverage creates pockets for viruses to spread. Of measles cases so far in 2026, and for the entirety of last year, 93% have been among unvaccinated children. This year, 7% of those cases resulted in hospitalizations. There have been no deaths so far this year, but there were three in 2025, one of them an unvaccinated adult, and two of them unvaccinated children, said Dr. Paul Offit, director of the Vaccine Education Center at the Children's Hospital of Philadelphia, in an email to Time. I think it is fair to say that measles is epidemic in the United States, and that article by Jeffrey Kluger was titled Recorded 35-Year High for Measles. Hacked AI security test, loss of control. OpenAI was evaluating its artificial intelligence model's ability to exploit vulnerable software when instead
the models hacked the infrastructure surrounding the test, broke containment, and attacked a real company, OpenAI revealed on July 21st. Observers say this is the first real-world instance of AI doing something researchers have long worried about, a loss of control scenario. If the industry fails to learn from it, it is unlikely to be the last. Hugging Face, a company that hosts AI models and datasets, was the target of the autonomous attack and reported the incident to police before it knew OpenAI's models were responsible. Many termed the incident a warning shot and have called for stronger containment. OpenAI said, "This incident points to the need to further strengthen our models' alignment, cyber protections during evaluation time, and monitoring during internal testing." That piece was by Harry Booth with the title "Hacked: AI Security Test, Loss of Control." Next, we turn to the news. The brief, good question. Where did India's cockroach movement come from? By Connor Green. What started as a satirical online campaign earlier this year has quickly swelled into a formidable real-world political force that has challenged Indian Prime Minister Narendra Modi's right-wing government and ousted one of its key officials, Education Minister Dharmendra Pradhan. The youth-led cockroach movement has seemed to come out of nowhere as tens of thousands of supporters of the Cockroach Janata Party, CJP, have taken to the streets across India since June to call for the resignation of Pradhan and reforms to India's troubled education system after a widespread leak of medical entrance exam questions nullified the results for more than 2 million students. In June, CJP members began staging a sit-in at Jantar Mantar, a Delhi landmark famous for protests, refusing to move until Pradhan resigned. Along with students, professionals and families with young children joined the demonstrations there. At one point, thousands of young people attempted to storm the parliament building in Delhi and faced violent suppression from the police. A separate sit-in was also held at Modi's residence, where Rahul Gandhi, the leader of India's opposition party, the Indian National Congress, or INC, which has also rallied behind the cockroach movement, was detained. One man, Sonam Wangchuk, an education activist who had been detained by Modi's government for past demonstrations, began a hunger strike that lasted for 26 days and compelled government officials to make concessions to the group's demands. In the spring, Indian authorities voided the results of the May 3rd National Eligibility Cum Entrance Test exam, the country's highly competitive entrance exam for admission to undergraduate medical programs, after an investigation found that questions had been leaked. Though the situation served as the spark for the protests, the movement gained momentum by tapping into young people's broader anger over extremely high unemployment rates and economic pressures. The CJP itself was born in response to a comment that India's Chief Justice made during an unrelated hearing the same month of the testing scandal, in which she compared young unemployed people to cockroaches and parasites. The movement's founder, Abhijit Dipka, who was then living in the US after graduating from Boston University, wrote on his social media in response, "What if all the cockroaches came together?" The initial post drew a huge reaction, and Dipka proceeded to build out the movement from there. He created social media accounts and a website from the Cockroach Janata Party, whose name references both the Chief Justice's remark and the country's ruling Bharatiya Janata Party, and garnered a fast-growing following. Within mere weeks, over 20 million people had followed Dipka's accounts, and the Modi government temporarily blocked the CJP's X account in the country. As the movement gained momentum, Dipka decided to return to India to lead it in Delhi and at events across the country. "Build a party for the young people who keep getting called lazy, chronically online, and, most recently, cockroaches," the CJP declares on its website.
That's it. That's the mission. The rest is satire. And yet, there is in fact more to the movement, which is now pushing for wider reforms. A manifesto on the website details 5 key demands. Restricting chief justices from being appointed to Parliament following their retirement, arresting the chief election commissioner if any citizens' votes are erased, reserving 50% of cabinet positions for women while raising the current quota to increase female representation across the government from 33% to 50%, creating a more independent media, and barring any lawmaker who switches political parties from holding a government position for 20 years. A separate charter on the website, titled 5 Demands to End India's Exam Crisis, includes establishing new and reforming current examination bodies. After celebrating Pradhan's resignation in late July, Dipke said in a video to his millions of followers, "This is just the beginning." And that was Good Question, Where Did India's Cockroach Movement Come From? By Connor Green. Turning now to the bulletin. Japanese PM provokes national debate on work boundaries. For Japanese Prime Minister Sanae Takaichi, a day off means more work. In July, as the country enjoyed a 3-day weekend, Takaichi apparently spent the time poring over policy documents and catching up on domestic work. "I was able to get 5 hours of sleep for the first time in a while," she posted on social media. "Since taking office, getting 0 to 3 hours of sleep has become the norm." The perhaps surprising response to her post is evidence of what experts say is a larger shift in the country's work culture. Over time, Takaichi's post may have been meant as a kind of appeal to conservative voters, says Li Hao, an associate professor at the University of Tokyo, implying that she is maintaining both her political work and traditional gendered labour of women in the home. When Takaichi was elected president of the ruling Liberal Democratic Party, or LDP, in October, she announced, "I will abandon the phrase work-life balance. I will work, work, work, work, and keep on working." Overwork. Some say it's a message that increasingly falls flat with young voters, as the post draws scrutiny from those who argue Takaichi is upholding an unhealthy, outdated standard. Opposition lawmakers have suggested she is overemphasizing quantity of work over quality. The criticism reflects a gradual shift in attitudes toward work and gender roles, says James Brown, professor of international affairs and political science at Temple University, Japan. "The traditional expectation was that a big part of your identity is as an employee." Slow change. In May, Yawata Mayor Shoko Kawata faced backlash after announcing that she'd become Japan's first sitting mayor to take maternity leave. But several karoshi, or overwork death, cases have prompted labour reforms aimed at bettering work-life balance. Parts of the LDP have also shown concern, given Japan's ageing population and low birth rate. Takaichi's view, Brown says, is increasingly an outlier. And that article by Miranda Jeyaretnam was The Bulletin, Japanese PM Provokes National Debate on Work Boundaries. On Vision Australia Radio, you're listening to selected readings from the August 17th issue of Time magazine. And now to the brief Shock the Vote by Philip Elliott. President Trump's lonely obsession with 2020 undermines faith in the midterms. President Donald Trump's July 16th show from the White House had all the drama. New documents pulled from the forgotten archives. Reports of guns, faked voter registration documents, gift card payments for forgeries. Documents that Barack Obama had tossed into burn bags to hide from his successor. Fake ballots printed by China. Ballot rigging by Venezuela. And North Korea plotting vote changing. For Trump's base, of which 66% already believe the 2020
results were rigged, the night was a confirmation of their suspicions that the system is so corrupt that nothing can be trusted. Trump, with documents he said he declassified with the help of his spy chiefs, had finally proved that foreign actors were the real reason why he'd lost. But almost immediately, the new documents, some with heavy redactions, told a more complicated story. Trump's presentation was a rhetorical win, but a fact-checker's minefield. And while he may have met his goal of leaving his supporters incensed, even that may end up backfiring bigly. Election data is complicated. Trump made some claims that left viewers with the impression that hundreds of millions of Americans' personal information had been hacked in 2020 by China, in the largest compromise of election data in history. But in many cases, the information in question is already online, in many states put there by the boards of elections. So while China may have found out who could vote, that alone is not enough to prove malfeasance. And it was far from evidence that Beijing was doing anything unusual, let alone nefarious. So is Washington's relationship with Beijing. Even before Trump began his speech, the Chinese embassy in Washington had a denial for reporters. Beijing has never and will never interfere in the presidential elections of the US. Complicating matters further is the upcoming late September visit to Washington by Chinese leader Xi Jinping. Trump and Xi have a delicate relationship, one that may define the century. Open feuding would be far from productive. Then there's this wrinkle. In the final days of Trump's first term, his own Director of National Intelligence at the time, John Ratcliffe, presented the findings of the nation's spy organizations that, at least according to the unclassified version, there were no indications that any foreign actor, including China, attempted or succeeded in altering any technical aspect of the 2020 election vote. Trump is trying to salvage the SAVE Act. It took up just the last 2 minutes of Trump's 27-minute speech. But the one action item that might actually be added to Washington's agenda is an elections bill that doesn't have the votes in the Senate. Trump's obsession with the SAVE Act is rooted in his belief that voting is too easy for those who shouldn't, and that Democrats oppose the voter ID requirements and mail-in restrictions only because they get an advantage from the current system. But Trump didn't have the votes going into the speech, and he didn't have them coming out. Scary allegations are not the whole story. If voters listened to Trump's speech without any skepticism, things sounded really, really scary. But while there are kernels of truth to what Trump is saying, that was also true of the raw intelligence cherry-picked to justify invading Iraq. A low-confidence observation found in a file is different from a verified operation. Yes, voting is imperfect. No, it's not ripe with corruption. Trump went 0-62 in court challenges to the 2020 vote. This presentation may backfire on Republicans. Certainly the main headline for Trump's base was a told-you-so. At face value, the speech left voters with the impression that he found a vault of evidence that the deep state had buried findings, that the 2020 election was not on the up-and-up, foreign influence was everywhere in plain sight, and no one should really trust these results. Or maybe even the results of the elections happening in just a few months.

chicanery, it's tough to convince would-be voters that waiting in line to cast ballots is anything but a sucker's game. Eroding confidence in the system may help when you're claiming the Democrats may have stolen majorities in the House and Senate, but it's bad for democracy and GOP turnout. If Trump is going to avoid endless oversight hearings and maybe even a third impeachment, it'll be harder if the Republicans only have a minority of either chamber. Trump may have felt good about his performance, but he may end up regretting it if his base sits out the balloting because the president convinced them that voting is a waste of time. And that article was Shock the Vote by Philip Elliott. Turning now to the risk report by Ian Bremmer, contributing editor. It has been a summer of good news for Ukraine. Its drone strikes deep inside Russia have created gasoline shortages, strained Russia's economy, stoked anxiety among ordinary Russians, and created headaches for Vladimir Putin. Ukrainian forces have effectively isolated occupied Crimea from the Russian mainland, and they continue to strike Russian vessels in the Black Sea and the Sea of Azov. But Russia has scored some points of its own recently, and not just by terrorizing Ukrainian civilians with long-range missiles. A newly intense campaign against Ukraine's Black Sea ports is exposing a shortage of air defense interceptors, disrupting grain exports, undermining export revenue, and halting arms deliveries to Ukrainian forces. Agricultural products account for 60% of the country's goods exports, and Russia's attacks came just as Ukraine's farmers prepare for the harvest season. If the disruption lasts, Russia could choke off a crucial source of foreign currency for Ukraine and boost Russia's international negotiating leverage by inflicting pain on major grain importers in Africa and Asia. Kyiv is playing down the damage. After a two-week Russian drone and missile barrage on Odessa and other coastal cities, Ukraine's agriculture minister claimed in July that ports were open and operational. But roughly 90% of ship owners have suspended port calls because, as in the Strait of Hormuz near Iran, insurance premiums have soared as the risk of further attacks remains. This is not the first shutdown of Black Sea traffic since the Russian invasion of Ukraine. Waves of Russian attacks on ports in late 2025 and early 2026 did not slow operations for long. But this latest barrage is both broader and more intense, largely because Ukraine's recent successes, particularly inside Russia, have provoked Putin to try to reclaim battlefield momentum. For now, both Ukraine and Russia remain committed to aggressive military strategies. Ukraine's immediate problem is that it relies on its limited supply of American-supplied Patriot interceptors, the only reliable defense against Russian missiles, to protect its cities and military supply lines. Shifting the Patriots to protect ports would be both expensive and dangerous. Knowing this, Russia will continue its port attacks with both missiles and swarms of drones, offering insurers no reason to lower premiums and ship owners no incentive to return. Beyond cutting into Ukraine's revenue and its ability to finance the war, Moscow also hopes to weaken international backing for Kyiv by driving up global food prices. Ukraine supplies a quarter of Egypt's wheat imports and about 18% of Indonesia's. It is also the EU's largest corn supplier, provides 92% of its sunflower oil imports, and remains an important source of feed grains and vegetable oils. Putin is betting that higher food prices at a time when the American war with Iran is already driving up the cost of oil and much else will persuade Ukraine's trade partners, particularly in Europe, to press Kyiv to de-escalate its attacks inside Russia. That strategy is unlikely to work. European support for Ukraine remains strong, and governments suffering from higher prices are more likely to blame Moscow than Kyiv. But Putin is now so anxious for battlefield wins that he will stay the course even without a clear-cut victory.
Nor should we expect a revival of the agreement brokered by the UN in July 2022 that restored safe maritime traffic

to and from Ukrainian ports. Just as the standoff in the Strait of Hormuz has sent neighboring countries scrambling for new ways to move oil out of the Persian Gulf, Ukraine may be able to move grain through the Danube via Romanian ports and by rail, as it did in the war's early days. But as before, diversions are costly and logistically complicated. For all these reasons, the shape of Russia's war on Ukraine will continue to shift as each side searches for new ways to break the battlefield stalemate in its favor. And the economic damage felt well beyond Ukraine and Russia will continue. That was the Risk Report by Ian Bremmer. And now a story about US policy in the Middle East. The Brief by Richard Hall, Senior Editor. The US has been bombing Iran in pursuit of a long-standing American goal, to prevent Tehran from acquiring nuclear weapons. Yet elsewhere in the Middle East, it is adopting a very different policy. On July 22nd, the US Department of Energy announced that it had signed a civil nuclear cooperation agreement deal that would allow Saudi Arabia to have a civilian nuclear program on its own soil in cooperation with American companies. The apparent contradiction between the US approach to Riyadh and its actions in Iran was lost on neither Middle East experts nor nuclear non-proliferation experts, most of whom warned that the Saudi pact could kickstart a nuclear arms race in the region. If true, this is tantamount to the United States giving up on non-proliferation. James Acton, co-director of the Nuclear Policy Program at the Carnegie Endowment for International Peace, wrote on social media, "The highest standards of non-proliferation involve not transferring enrichment technology to a state that openly declares an interest in nuclear weapons," he added, in an apparent reference to the warning by Saudi Crown Prince Mohammed bin Salman that if Iran developed a nuclear weapon, Riyadh would be forced to do the same. Rosemary Kalanick, director of the Middle East Program at Defense Priorities, tells Time the proposed deal differs from previous nuclear agreements with US allies because the US has always built the plants itself. Whatever safeguards are in place to prevent technology transfer to Riyadh, Iran may still perceive the deal as a definitive move toward a nuclear-armed Saudi Arabia, she said. If Trump's goal in the war is to prevent weaponization, he is actively undermining his own goal because he has done something that is going to encourage Iran to pursue the bomb just to keep up with the neighbors on the other side of the Gulf, Kalanick said. It soon became unclear whether the deal would go ahead. The morning after it was announced, Trump took to Truth Social to say it was contingent on Saudi Arabia's joining the Abraham Accords, which would require normalization with Israel. Caroline Leavitt, the White House press secretary, said that if the kingdom does not join, the deal is off. And that was The Brief by Richard Hall. And that completes the readings from the August 17th issue of Time magazine. I'm Shelley Gage Brown. I was your panel operator and editor as well. This program was produced in the studios of Vision Australia Radio Adelaide and can be heard regularly at this time here on Vision Australia Radio, VA Radio on digital, and online at varadio.org.

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0: PH Print Radio Tasmania presents Pray to All by Natasha Cooper, published by Simon & Schuster and read by Annie Quamby. Episode 2. Trish caught sight of the clock. Look, Deborah, we haven't much longer and I need to ask some questions. Go ahead. Can you tell me a bit about your father? Trish switched on the tiny tape recorder she'd brought with her. Deborah's eyes stilled and her face tightened. When she spoke again, her voice grated like a hacksaw. He was a difficult man. You've probably heard that I hated him. She paused, waiting for a response. Trish had read the trial transcript and as many of the background documents as Anna had managed to acquire. She tried to get more from Deborah's solicitors, she said, but they were waiting to hear whether they were going to get leave to appeal and didn't want to get involved in anything else until they got the decision and were sure where they were going next. Trish nodded encouragingly. Well, I didn't, but I was afraid of him. Why? What did he do to you? Deborah looked up at the grimy, once cream-coloured ceiling. Her eyes were welling, but her full mouth was twisted, not trembling. Nothing physical, so there are no visible scars. It's hard to explain. Try. Deborah shrugged, which made her double chin quiver. Oh, he'd belittle everything I did, mock, shout, and generally make it clear that I could never be good enough to share the world with him and perfect Cordelia. That's my brilliant elder sister, you know. The sore-edged voice was even sharper now, like a flaying knife. Trish could almost feel her skin curling away from it. You must have detested her, whatever you felt about your father, she said lightly. The shadow of a smile momentarily lifted the corners of Deborah's mouth again. Sometimes, she admitted. She egged him on, you see. If he ever showed signs of weakening, and began to treat me as... Her voice wobbled out of control and she fell into a battling silence. Trish waited a moment and then tried a gentle prod. Treat you as... The other woman took a deep breath, as though to prepare for something impossibly difficult. Her voice was several tones deeper when she eventually managed to bring it out. As an acceptable human being. Why did you go back so often to look after him if he was so awful to you? I couldn't leave my mother to put up with it alone, Deborah said, her voice braced with indignation. She was even more frightened of him than I was. Was it that, Trish wondered, or was there a bit of satisfaction in rubbing his nose in his dependence on a once despised daughter? Looking at the other woman's face, Trish thought she might have been unfair. It was equally likely that Deborah had been trying to mend the relationship before it was too late. Either way, it was no wonder that she looked as though she was being eaten from the inside out. Trish thought of Paddy as he'd been just after the heart attack, lying helpless and mute, fed, hydrated, and made to breathe by machine. He was going to need a lot of help when he left hospital. How would she feel then? He deserted her when she needed him. Could she trust herself to give him support now? If it hadn't been for Mum, I don't think I'd have made it. Every time she defended me, Cordelia hated me even more. Deborah Gibbert's voice cut the ropes between Trish and her private preoccupation. She remembered how little time there was and looked at her notes. Did it ever cross your mind that one way of making your mother's life better would be to give your father a merciful release? She asked briskly, looking up. Deborah's eyes were steady as she stared back across the table. Never once, she said, articulating with extra clarity. Why? Sorry to sound so sceptical, but I have to be sure. Deborah shrugged. Maybe it's having been brought up Catholic. Maybe it's cowardice. Or something else, I'm not sure. All I know is that whatever I might do to myself, I couldn't kill anyone else. She paused as though checking her thoughts for accuracy. Then she added, there is no violence in me. Trish didn't believe that. She was certain that given enough provocation, every single human could hit out. Still, there was no point in saying so now. It must make being among the lifers here pretty difficult. Can be hard, Deborah said frankly, even though some of the stories I've heard still make me ill with rage. You know there are women here who are regularly beaten up, even had unborn babies kicked out of their wombs by their husbands. Trish nodded. Everyone involved in family law knew all about battered wives and violent men. She suppressed a shudder. Since her own one terrifying encounter with real violence, she avoided them all whenever she could. Stop it, she told herself. It's over. He's doing life. He's nothing to do with you personally. Forget him. The women put up with it for years, Deb's quiet voice, more compelling now than when she was talking about her own troubles, pulled at Trish, forcing her to concentrate. Then one day, for no apparent reason, they suddenly can't take any more and kill the bastard. I can understand why. I still can't believe there wasn't another way of getting free. Trish thought of the moment when she'd been backed up against the wall, bruised, blood already dripping from her neck, feeling as though her guts were being hoovered out of her body. "That's what I've always thought," she said steadily, "but there are reasons why they stay. They like the kindness they get afterwards. They try to make it right. They've been told so often they're bad, hopeless failures that they've come to think they don't deserve any better." "I know." Deborah's intensity woke all Trish's protective instincts. She thought of the childhood bullying that Deb had described and reminded herself that sometimes they do hit back. "Was that what happened to your cellmate?" She had to stay loyally above the story and ask sensible questions. Deborah shook her head. "No. She was a prostitute, introduced to heroin by her pimp and working the streets to pay him to feed her addiction." Her bitterness was entirely understandable, and her anger. "And she killed him? That's surprisingly rare." "No, she killed a punter. Beat him over the head with a milk bottle till he was dead. God knows what he'd done to her that was so much worse than the routine stuff she took every day." Mandy's past was irrelevant to their meeting, but Deborah's reactions were giving Trish a better idea of her adult character than anything she could have said in her own defence. "Mandy isn't very bright, you see. She was still trying to revive the punter when the police got there and found her with his blood all over her and her prints on the bottle." Deb's eyes welled again. "Oh, God, I hope she makes it." "You're fond of her, aren't you?" Deb nodded. "God knows why, because she sometimes drives me mad. But she's never had a chance, you know. No proper mothering or schooling or hope of any kind." Suddenly she looked almost happy. "And you've got to be fond of someone in a place like this if you're to stay sane." "This woman doesn't feel like a killer," Trish thought. "And now, before I'm thrown out," she said aloud, "you'd better tell me exactly what happened on the night your father died." The drive cross-country to Norfolk had been bad enough, with the dread getting heavier and heavier the closer Deb got to her destination. But arrival at the house was worse. She felt her heart thump and her throat tighten, as it always did. She parked among the nettles her father no longer had the strength to kill, took her bag from the boot and walked through the puddles in the uneven path up to the house itself, her footsteps lagging like Marcus's whenever she took him and Louis to a party. She knew how the house would smell. Her throat closed completely as she pushed open the never-locked front door and met the familiar mixture of dust and rot and misery and stale urine from the time her father had missed his aim. The drawing-room door was pulled open with the usual screech of damp, swollen timber, and her mother stood there, eyes red, lips bitten, hands clutching together. Things must have been bad today, then. Deb dropped her bag and hugged her mother, feeling how tiny she'd become, how near the surface all her bones were. Her bent hands clutched and curved the end of the stick pressed against Deb's spine. She led the way into the kitchen, turning on the sink taps so they could have a few moments of private talk without him listening in and yelling at them both. "It's not his fault," Deb said, one moment, trying to believe it, "if the rash is that bad again." "I know." Her mother wiped her eyes on a piece of kitchen paper that was far too rough for her thin skin. Deb could see where it had raised red patches. "But it's not just the rash. He's been awful all the week, and now I can't... Oh, Debbie, I don't know what to do any more. The doctor won't come, and I can't manage on my own." "I know. That's why I've come, and I'll deal with the doctor. You go and lie down. I'll bring up a hot water bottle and a cup of tea as soon as I've seen him. All right, Mummy?" "Yes. Sorry." She sniffed, in a way that brought it home more than anything else. For someone who minded so much about cleanliness and manners, to sniff and rub the back of her hand under her dripping nose was a sign of complete defeat. "And you ought to sit down after that awful drive. You must be tired." "Don't worry about me, Mummy. You go on up and get some rest. You're worn out, and it's making things seem even worse than they are. I'll look after things down here." Deb watched her mother haul herself towards the stairs, then heard her stick bumping on each tread as she went. The slow, dragging steps and punctuating thumps echoed through the kitchen ceiling, but at last they stopped and the bed springs creaked. Deb braced herself to face him. It took no time to make the tea, and she laid the tray as he demanded last time, with the cup handles to the right, and the plate of biscuits between the two cups and the silver milk jug rather than the one that was part of the tea set. "Oh, for God's sake," he said, as though she was torturing him. "That's a cream jug. Can't you get anything right?" Deb didn't bother to say anything. There wasn't any point. She poured his tea, carried it to the little table by his chair, found a coaster and put down the cup and saucer. His hand shook and some tea slipped or slopped into the saucer. "You've filled it too full," he said. "I need a clean saucer." Deb went out silently to the kitchen to fetch fresh crockery and started again, telling herself that anyone with half his face and neck covered in painful itching weals couldn't be expected to behave rationally. As she pretended to drink her own tea, she watched him trying not to scratch and failing. His nails, short though they were, cut through the skin. "I think I'd better ring the doctor," she said quietly, "and get you something more for the rash."
1: "It won't do any good. Nothing does. It always starts like this when you come."
0: Deb couldn't bear to sit and watch and listen to the whole story all over again. She smiled across her gritted teeth, took her tea to the kitchen, tipped it into the sink before telephoning the doctor. The receptionist was the usual uncooperative, patronising bitch and said Dr. Foscott was in the middle of evening surgery and couldn't possibly come to the phone. Deb asked for an emergency appointment in half an hour's time.
1: "What's the emergency?"
0: Deb explained and the receptionist went away to consult someone, coming back with the words, "Your father's angioneurotic edema is not life-threatening. You must go on taking the tablets the doctor has already prescribed and you can bring him in next week. I've made an appointment for Thursday." There were drums beating in Deb's head, or sledgehammers. She went back into the drawing room, trying to look and sound calm, as she told her father that she had to drive to the surgery to pick up a new prescription. Her mother was blessedly still asleep when she put her head round the bedroom door, so she scribbled a note and put it on the bedside table. The surgery was full, and the receptionist told her crossly that she should have listened to the instructions and stayed at home. "There's no point waiting. I've told you the doctor can't see you. He's busy. Go home."

You're listening to Pray to All, read by Annie Quamby. Deb felt something building up in her head that had to be let out. She opened her mouth. She couldn't hear any words at first, but she knew she was making a noise. Shocked faces all round the waiting room jerked her into listening to herself. "You patronising cow, you don't understand a single thing. You shouldn't have any contact with vulnerable patients, and your bloody doctor needs reporting to the health authority. I knew the NHS was in a mess, but I had no idea it was this bad. I'm going to write to every MP in the country and I'll get..." A door opened and the small, angry figure of Dr. Foscott came towards her, his face scarlet and his eyes piercing and cold. He was saying something, but she overrode him, telling him just what she thought of his abandoning two elderly patients with a whole variety of ailments. She told him he should have got the district nurse to call at least once a day, and himself telephoned if he couldn't visit once a week, as an absolute minimum. "All the patients of this practice know they must book an appointment if they wish to see me," he said, his voice shaking with fury that was as bitter as hers, "and they know that if they wish the district nurse to call, they must telephone by 6 o'clock the previous evening." "Have you no sense of responsibility? These are vulnerable, frightened people in need of help. They are in your care. What the hell do you think you're paid for?" "Now come along, Mrs. Gibbet, you're hysterical. This is ridiculous behaviour. If you will calm down and wait your turn, I will see what I can do when I've attended to all the patients who have appointments." "I can't wait," she shrieked. "They're on their own. They're not safe. I won't take any time. I just need you to give me something for my father's rash now. It's unbearable. There must be something you can do. For Christ's sake, if he was a dog and you let him live in that condition, you'd be in the dock on a charge of cruelty. And if he was a dog, you'd have had him put down years ago." "Mrs. Gibbet, control yourself." Foscott's body was rigid with rage. Deb gasped. Something brought her back under control with a snap. She looked round the room, half apologetic. The waiting patients looked scared, all but a beady-eyed girl of about 12 who was loving every minute of it. Deb stuffed her bald fists into the pockets of her puffer jacket. "I am not leaving until you give me something for my father," she shouted. "Come into my room at once," said Foscott, as though he was her teacher, ready to administer punishment. Sitting on the opposite side of his desk, with his spectacles perched three-quarters of the way down his nose so that he could look at her over the top, he said, "Now, tell me calmly what all this is about." She told him all over again. "You and your mother are a pair of hysterical women," he said. "Your father would do a great deal better with a calmer atmosphere. The rash is stress-related, like the ulcer. Behave better around your father and both would be less severe." He was scribbling on his prescription pad. Deb couldn't believe he didn't feel the heat of her fury. "Now take this to the dispensing nurse outside and give your father two of these tablets at night." "What are they?" Deb demanded. "I beg your pardon?" He sounded as outraged as if she'd asked him to take off his clothes. "I want to know what you're prescribing." "I don't have time for this. It's an antihistamine. It should help the skin condition." "Has he had this particular one before? They've none of them worked, you know." "Well, make sure he doesn't drive while he's taking the tablets." "You really are irresponsible, aren't you? You have no idea of the conditions in which my parents are living. My father hasn't been able to drive for the past 2 years. I have a good mind to report you to the General Medical Council." She didn't wait to see how he would take that. She had to get back. She leaned over his desk and grabbed the prescription pad out of his hands, ripped the top sheet off it, checking that it was signed, and stormed out to give it to the dispensing nurse. The nurse took the sheet of paper, staring at Deborah in disgust. Echoes of the argument must have reached even this far from Dr. Foscott's room. Deb waited, her hands pushed deep into the jacket pocket so they couldn't do any damage, while the nurse spent quite an unnecessary amount of time checking the prescription, finding the box of pills, sticking a typed label on it, and making notes in a file. "There, Mrs. Gibbet, and next time please make an appointment. The doctor simply cannot have this kind of interruption, nor can the patients who have bothered to make appointments." Deb didn't trust herself to answer. As soon as she got home, she gave her father the first two pills and set about cleaning his bedroom, giving the commode a much-needed scouring. That done, she allowed herself the rare luxury of sitting at her mother's bedside for half an hour, talking quietly about the children. Then she went down to the kitchen, rolled up her sleeves and set about making something soft enough for her father to eat for supper and interesting enough to tempt her mother. Having felt her thinness, Deb thought they must have been missing a lot of meals. The washing up took her beyond father's usual bedtime.
Working to his barked instructions, she pulled apart the drawing-room fire and put a guard in front of it, looking apologetically over her shoulder towards her mother, who smiled reassuringly. Deb then turned out the reading light on his table and folded up the rug he liked to have over his knees in spite of the fire. By the time she'd helped him up the stairs and gone through the whole ghastly ritual, persuading him to take all his pills with a glass of juice he demanded, even though she was sure it was going to make his ulcer worse, she was too tired to do anything but fall into her own bed. She knew her mother was more than capable of getting herself into bed. The next 2 days went better. On Saturday night, Deb managed enough sleep to put in the effort necessary to create a proper conversation at breakfast. She was repaid when they started talking to each other again, and occasionally even laughed. Feeling better as soon as she heard the blessed sound, she settled them in the drawing room with the newspaper and set about making a proper Sunday lunch, as they liked. She really thought she'd be able to go home that evening as she'd originally planned, and phoned Adam to say she'd do her best to get back before he was in bed, but if not, she'd sleep in the spare room so as not to wake him. "How's it going, Deb, my darling?" he asked, with all the gentleness she needed. "Not too bad, actually. Not now. They've even been quite nice to each other this morning. I hope it lasts." "Me too. How are the children?" "Terrific. Kate's been playing football with the boys already this morning to give me time to read the paper in peace. She's a sweetie, you know. She does you credit, darling." "Oh, Adam," Deb sighed, but this time in pure pleasure. "And Millie?" "Slept right through last night. Dry as a bone. She's the easiest of the lot." "Wonderful. I'll see you tonight if I can. Must go now." Even talking to him cheered Deb up, and she went about the rest of the lunch preparations, singing her favourite childhood songs. Her mother even joined in with Sweet Polly Oliver as they peeled the carrots. "Will you two stop that caterwauling?" came the inevitable yell from the drawing-room. Deb watched the rare pleasure freezing out of her mother's eyes. She closed her own and prayed the complaint was a one-off, but it wasn't. He got more and more unreasonable all through the rest of the day. Deb wasn't sure whether it was natural brutality, extra pain, or an attempt to make sure she didn't leave them alone with each other again. Her mother was in floods of real tears when Deb went in to make the tea, so she had to telephone Adam and say she wouldn't be back that night after all. "Can you manage the school run again?" she said sadly. "I hate putting it on to you, but..." "You don't have any option, darling. Come back when you can. I'll see if Anne can take Millie again. I expect she will. She said on Friday that it's good for her, Paula, to have another baby in the house. Don't worry about us. We'll manage." But she did worry about them. Millie was only just past her first birthday, and the twins were 5, noisy and boisterous. Kate did her best to help, but she was only a child, and Adam had his work. By the time Deb came to put her father to bed, she was ready to hit him, and knew she wouldn't have the patience to coax him through the whole pill routine. He could take them or not as he pleased, and if his rash got worse, he'd just have to put up with it. But of course it wasn't that simple, and she knew she'd have to persuade him to take his medicine if she was going to have any hope of getting away tomorrow. "You've already given me the white ones," he shouted as she held them out. "Don't be stupid." The edge in her voice shocked her, but it seemed to have no effect on him. "You know I sorted out all the doses when I first got here." She reminded him more temperately. "That's what this box is for. I bought it so that we wouldn't have to go through this every single time. This is Sunday evening's compartment. I'm taking the pills from here, one by one, as you like them. I'm not bloody well doing this for my own amusement, you know." "You and your mother stuff me with these pills that do me no good at all. You've no idea what it's like. Oh, for Christ's sake, get on with it," she shouted, and turned away so angry that she couldn't bear to look at him for another moment. Through the open window, she saw old Major and Mrs. Blakemore goggling up at her, their shockingly ill-trained golden retrievers leaping around them, but they paid no attention. Deb forced a smile, waved at them, drew the curtains and turned back. More patiently, she refilled the juice glass and handed over the next pill. The whole process reminded her of feeding Millie when she wouldn't eat, but at least Millie was only a baby. This was a grown man who should have known how hellish he made life for everyone around him, and yet who still resented every attempt to make him more comfortable. She couldn't understand why he went out of his way to make people hate him, especially the people he needed and who tried so hard to look after him. They got the pills done in the end. Then it was time to take out his teeth. Deb picked up the tumbler of water she had ready for him and held it out. He knocked it out of her hand, splashing water all over the carpet and breaking the glass. She wasn't sure whether it was deliberate. "You always were the clumsiest child," he hissed. "Now you've broken my best glass." "It's a garage tumbler, Dad, not worth anything. Oh, God, don't put your teeth down in all that mess and broken glass, for Christ's sake."
Gagging at the sight of the teeth, hating the smell of them and of his poor ravaged skin, she felt in her apron pocket for the roll of polythene bags, tore one off and held it open. Swearing at her, he dropped in the teeth. They snapped together as they fell, as though they had a life of their own. Sickened, she took them at arm's length to the bathroom, filled another glass with water, dropped in a cleaning tablet and added the teeth, looking away. It shouldn't have taken long to clear up the mess, but there were bits of glass spread all over the carpet between the bed and the wall. She was on her hands and knees, feeling for more in case he put his bare feet out in the night and cut himself, when the telephone rang. He picked it up and said, "Hello?" A moment later, his whole voice changed. "Cordelia, darling, how lovely! It's been a frightful day, and Debbie..." She couldn't bear to listen, so she scrabbled her cloths together and left him to her sister, screwing up the polythene bag and throwing it in her own waste paper basket. The officer in charge pressed a buzzer and loudly ordered the inmates back to their cells. Deb stood up, hoping she'd done enough to convince this sharp-eyed lawyer. Anna Grayling had said she was one of the best and would do absolutely anything for people she liked. Deb smiled shyly, but Trish was putting away her notes and tape recorder so she didn't see. Her face was unreadable. Deb longed for reassurance. As the lawyer stood up, Deb offered her hand. Trish McGuire took it. Their clammy palms slid against each other. "Thank you for being so frank," she said, sounding nearly kind enough. "I can't promise anything, you know, but I will do my best." That sounded so sensible that Deb suddenly said, "Could you bear to go and see my daughter Kate, or at least telephone her?" "Why?" asked McGuire, curious and wary. Oddly enough, that made her seem even more trustworthy. "Anna Grayling has psyched her up to believe I'll be coming home as soon as the programme's been made." "It doesn't work like that." "I know, but Kate won't. And I don't want her having to cope with finding out the hard way on top of everything else. Her life's so hard already. Will you see her and explain, please?" "I'll do my best," McGuire said again. Deb had to trust her. There was no one else. The shabby hospital foyer felt cool and civilised after the prison. Trish paused at the shop on the ground floor to buy grapes to add to the two paperbacks she had with her in case Paddy was well enough to be bored. He had been moved up to an ordinary ward on the 11th floor. That had none of the professional calm of the intensive care unit, but it was encouraging. There were 8 bays in the ward and 6 beds in each bay. Most of the patients had 2 or 3 visitors. The place was almost as noisy as the prison and as hot, but it smelt marginally better. Paddy's bed was beside the window, which was a mixed blessing. He had more space and a better view, but the sun blazing through the sealed glass battled with the air conditioning and made it the warmest corner of the room. He didn't seem to mind, sitting propped up on a mountain of pillows, teasing the youngest of the nurses. She smiled at Trish, flung a cheery little insult at Paddy over her shoulder and flounced off. "Now what a saucy little Colleen that is!" "Oh, don't you go all oilish on me, Paddy," Trish said, leaning down to kiss him. "I'll be seeing little green leprechauns all over the place. Colleen, indeed, really. Now, how are you feeling?" He looked at her as though checking how far he could push her credulity. "Come on, tell me honestly." "Tired, aching and depressed," he said, not sounding at all Irish. Then he grinned. "But it'll go. I've never been depressed for long, after all. And haven't they been telling me I've not much cause to fear another of those things?" "That's great news. Have they done more tests then?" "That's right. Today it was an angiogram. The results will be through in the morning." "And are they giving you rules about your diet and..." "Don't fuss now, Trish. I've had enough of that from your mother." The mischief was back in his eyes. "And from Bella." "Right." Trish had never found the idea of her father's love as easy to absorb. He'd been apart from Meg for 25 years and there was no reason why he shouldn't have taken up with someone else, but Trish didn't want to hear about it. She didn't mind her mother's relationship with Bernard, but for some reason Bella was difficult to take. "She's a great girl, is Bella." "Woman." "Woman, then." Trish saw that he was laughing at her. "She'll be here in about 10 minutes. Would you stay now and meet her?" "I'm not sure." Trish looked at her watch. These days she hardly ever felt flustered, and she didn't like the sensation. "I have to get back. George, I have to cook for George." "You ought to meet her, Trish. You'd like her." "I'm sure." She smiled, knowing it must look false. "But maybe not this time. There'll be plenty of chances." He shrugged. "She's busy too, you know. She has a, what do you call it, Trish? Pretty crunchy job of her own. Today would be a good time."
He was pushing her, and she didn't like that either. She never let anyone tell her what to do. She put the grapes in their bag on his table and added two books to the pile at the back. Then she bent down to kiss his forehead. "I'm sorry. I'll get used to the idea soon. But this time I really do have to run. I'll be back tomorrow, the same sort of time."

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This programme is produced in the studios of RPH Print Radio, Tasmania.

0: please. If you need to do that, then say them. Say them face to face and say them kindly. Before you do that, put yourself in the shoes of the other person. For a considerable period of time, chances are good you'll never say a word.
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5: I am so thankful that the Holy Spirit, who is the author of the Word of God, when those words were written, that He did not take these people into the laundromat and wash them with Clorox and then iron them and starch them and cover them up with cellophane and then place them on a pedestal and so that we can look at them and say, oh, I wish I could do that. No, no, no. And I believe there's a reason for that, because He wants you and me to look at their failure, to look at their fears and identify with them. And so that we can say, if they did it, I can do it.
4: Thank you for making Leading the Way audio part of your day. Throughout the Bible, we watch God use people from a variety of backgrounds with a wide variety of skill sets to do great and mighty things, impacting lives and directions of individuals, nations, and ultimately, generations of believers. Today, Dr. Youssef begins a series of messages called They Were Just Like Us. He'll help you get to know the people mentioned in the Bible's Faith Hall of Fame, found in the pages of Hebrews, and how they were and are just like you and me. Be encouraged as Dr. Youssef begins this episode of Leading the Way.
5: One of my favorite verses in the New Testament is James chapter 5, verses 17 and 18. James, the brother of Jesus, looks back into the Old Testament and he sees what had happened by such men. And then he says, verse 17, Elijah was a man like us. He prayed fervently, and for 3.5 years there was no rain. And then he prayed again, and the heavens gave the rain, and the earth gave forth its fruit. He was just like us. He ran away from Jezebel. He was afraid. He was terrified. He was just like us. I am so thankful that the Holy Spirit, who is the author of the Word of God, when those words were written, that He did not take these people into the laundromat and wash them with Clorox and then ironed them and starched them and covered them up with cellophane and then placed them on a pedestal and so that we can look at them and say, oh, I wish I could do that. No, no, no. I am thankful to the Holy Spirit of God that this was not the case. I am thankful. And I believe there's a reason for that. There's a reason for that, because He wants you and me to look at their failure, to look at their faults, to look at their fears, to look at their frailties and identify with them. And so that we can say, if they survived, so can I. If they succeeded, so can I. If they did it, I can do it. The Holy Spirit of God wanted us to learn how these men and women, from the depth of their despair, from the depth of their weaknesses, from the depth of their struggles, they offered themselves to God in obedience and said, we do whatever you asked us to do. God wants us to know that you can exercise their faith, that you can live by their faith, that you can accomplish things that you never thought possible, just like they did. Now, I don't have to tell you that the word faith today, I mean, it's used for all kinds of things, of believing anybody and anything, and even the word faith-based, it's sort of used as an excuse for any belief in anybody and anything, and it's used in order to not use the word Christian or Christianity, or it's a faith-based, and the words faith-based just become catch-all. And I believe the Holy Spirit knew that, don't you? And that is why the Holy Spirit, who knew that people are going to make a mess out of that magnificent, beautiful word, in Hebrews chapter 11, he makes sure that we understand what kind of faith he's talking about. He wanted to make sure that we understand God's definition of faith. He wanted to make sure that we understand the biblical definition of faith. Because faith in Hebrews chapter 11 is very different from this catch-all faith-based stuff. So, the Holy Spirit, before he even goes to give us the examples of these men and women by faith, by faith, by faith, the first thing he does, which is the first thing I'm going to do today, and the only thing I'm going to do today, he gives us a definition of what faith is all about. He made sure that we understand biblical faith. What is that nature of faith that these men practiced? What is the nature of faith that you and I are supposed to practice and exercise? Verse 1, it is the assurance of things hoped for and conviction of things seen. You see, the first time he said assurance of things hoped for, somebody may say, well, I hope so. You know, how we use the word kind of very well, I hope it will. I'm not sure, but I hope you're right. No, that's not what he's talking about here. But just to emphasize it, just to make sure this hope is the certainty, is assurance, there's no doubt about it. He said it is the conviction of things not seen. Ah, hear me right on this one. It is a fact. There is no human being born of a woman has seen God with their own physical eyes. It is a fact that there are very few people in the scripture like Moses who have heard the voice of God with their physical ear. There are no human being on the face of the earth have been able to touch with their physical hand God the Father or God the Holy Spirit, only God the Son. So, what distinguishes between those who believe and put their faith in Him and those who don't? Very simply, faith. You say, well, faith is a gift of God. Absolutely. You're absolutely right. You see, faith, listen to me, it is not giving an assent to certain creeds and doctrine. Faith is not saying, well, I believe certain things about God, or I believe that God exists. No, no, no. Faith is the absolute confidence that the one who promised will keep his promise. Not may, but will. Faith is the absolute confidence that is willing to put everything on the line, including the most precious thing we have, and that is life itself. Faith is the absolute confidence that says, no matter how dark it may look, no matter how bleak it may appear, no matter how long it may take, no matter how contrary to the visible reality it may seem, I have confidence in the one who promised because he is able to keep his promise. So here's the important question now. Let me ask you this. Where does this confidence come from? Where does it come from? It comes from the person who promised. Let me illustrate this. Suppose there's a person known to me who is known to me to be, doesn't have much of a financial abilities. Not only that, that person is always in a financial mess. Not only that, that person is not known to be a man or woman of wisdom or prudence. Not only that, this person really does never keep his or her word. If that person picks up the phone and calls me and is a Michael, I want you for this year to go out and buy all the airtime that you need to proclaim the gospel around the world. Well, how am I going to react to that? I'm telling you exactly how I would react. I wouldn't move a muscle. I would move from my chair. I would never pick up the phone. I would do nothing. But suppose a person that is known to me to be a man or woman of financial means, and this person is known to me to be a person who's trustworthy, a person who keep their word, a person who would never go back in their promises, a person who is absolutely trustworthy. And if that person picks up the phone and he says the same thing to me, guess what I'm going to do? I'm going to get out on that phone working 24 hours, 7, buying all the airtime around the globe that I can get my hand on. I'll be ready to saturate the airwave with the gospel of Jesus Christ. What's the difference? Is the person? Is the character of the person? What's the difference? Is the individual who made the promise? You see, there's got to be a trust in the person who makes the promise. Anybody can make any promise. That's the difference. It's my confidence in that person's word, knowing before seeing a single dime, before seeing a red cent, I would move by faith because of the trustworthiness of that person. And that's what Hebrews 11:1 says. Faith is the confidence in God. Faith is the trusting in God. Faith is the assurance that He will deliver on all His promises. Faith, always able to praise God for the things that you have not seen with your own eyes. Faith is able to thank God for things before they take place. Faith gives you the confidence to act before it becomes a reality. Faith means that you go about and do things as if it already happened, though nobody else is able to see it. You see, many people profess their belief, but I want to ask some questions. How does your belief change your lifestyle? How does your belief impact your business dealings? How does your belief transform your relationships? How does your belief turn your home into a haven? How does your belief impact your coworkers, impact your fellow students, impact your neighbors? How does it work? Faith, first and foremost, is the ability to take hold of God's promises before they happen. Faith is the eye that sees what nobody else can see. It's the ear that can hear the unheard. Faith is the mind that can conceive the inconceivable. Faith is the heart that longs for the unexpected. Faith is like two people looking at the same object. One can see it all with clarity, and the other one can't see a thing. You say, what's the difference? Oh, one has a mighty, powerful pair of binoculars, and the other one doesn't. And that's what faith is all about. That's what the difference that faith makes in your life, my life. Let me tell you something. I stake my life on what I'm going to tell you. I stake my life on it. The reason why God's people do not give to the work of God sacrificially is because of fear. And fear is the antithesis of faith. Fear is the opposite of faith. And so what God's children have been doing is that they've been living in fear instead of faith. But the day is coming when you got to get serious about faith. Verse 2, for by faith the men of old gained approval. Not by work, but by faith. When I say they were just like us, I mean it, and you will see it as we get going in this series of messages. They shared all of our weaknesses, and even worse, they were like us in every way, but I want to tell you something else. While they were all like us, they knew one thing that most Christians in this 21st century refuse to accept, and that is they knew what honors God and what does not. That's what they did. They knew that. They understood that. They accepted that. They practiced that. The difference between any two believers It's not how many more sermons one can preach than the other. It's not how one can sing better than the other. It is not how many meetings a person can go to. It's not how many boards one can serve on. It is not how many activities one is involved in, Christian or otherwise. No, the difference is this. It is how much more one takes God at His word and the other one doesn't. How one says, I see it because I believe it, and the other one says, I will believe it when I see it. That's the difference. Beloved, listen to me. If there is a distinguishing mark between believers and unbelievers, it is not activities, it is not what they claim. If there is an overriding distinction, it would be daily living out by faith. I know we are sent out to a world that is so totally focused on the visible. I know that. I know that we are sent into a world that is totally focused on what is seen. I know that we are sent into a world that is so totally focused on the importance of only what could be accomplished in this life. We are sent to a world that is totally focused on pleasing self. We are sent into a world that is totally focused on one's comfort and one's convenience. But we must stand as men and women of faith, on biblical faith, not the catch-all phrase of faith, or faith-based. Beloved, whether you know it or not, this is the kind of faith that people are desperately wanting to see lived out. They want to know what it looks like, how it's lived out. But here's the problem for all of us, including your pastor. Here's the problem. We are not able to show them how, because we are more impacted by their thinking than we are able to impact their thinking. We are more impacted by their lifestyle than we are able to impact their lifestyles. We are more impacted by their worldview than we are able to impact theirs. But beloved, if the essence, if the substance, if the heart and soul of faith is obedience, then obedience or lack of it is the only thing that will stand between pleasing God and pleasing self. Obedience is the only thing that will come between living an impactful life or not. Obedience is the only thing that will come between being able to make a difference in the world or not. You see, God said, even in the Old Testament, that obedience is better than sacrifice. Do you know why? Because a person can make a sacrifice without obedience. Oh, but you cannot be obedient without making a sacrifice. The reason these men and women made the list, it was because their obedience led them to sacrifice. But if it's a book written right now, that the list has been made, there were other names throughout 2,000 years of Christian history, men and women who were literally dipped in tar and let out as candles for Rome for the sake of Christ. Men and women of faith who gave it all and sacrifice their lives by faith. Countless others could go on that list. As I conclude, I'm going to tell you this. I can never preach on faith without thinking of one of my great heroes. I thank God as a young Christian, somebody introduced me to the biographies of great men and women of God. And I would devour these books and I would read them. And one of my great heroes is George Mueller, a man who had an orphanage in Bristol, England. And there, all of his needs for those boys were supplied through faith alone. Never sent out an appeal letter, never asked anybody for money. He went to the Lord, and the Lord answered his prayers. time and time and time again, not once so that it can be just incidental. Time and time and time again. One morning, there was no food in the house. When I mean that, there's no food in the storage room, there's no food in the kitchen, there's no food on the table, there was no food anywhere to be seen. But he gathered the boys, as he always did every morning for breakfast, and he began to pray. Lord, thank you for this food that we're about to receive. Now, I hate to tell you about this, but it's the truth. I remember when I read that many years ago, I said, man, if I was one of those boys, I would open one eye and look at the empty plate. And I said, now, what food are you talking about? But you know that he had never had not finished his prayer. A knock came on the door. A local baker comes in and says, Mr. Mueller, God woke me up at 3 o'clock this morning. And he told me to bake an extra batch for your boys. Can you use some fresh bread? He said, yes, we can. And so the bread just coming in, hot, fresh bread for those boys to eat. And they haven't even started biting into the bread. And a knock came on the door, Mr. Mueller, a milkman. And he said, my cart broke down right in front of your orphanage. And I've got to take it to get it fixed. But the milk is going to go sour. Can you use some milk? He said, yeah, I think we can. And those boys had breakfast that morning. Because of faith, of confidence in the one who promised to keep his promise. Beloved, listen to me. The day is coming when only those who have learned to live by faith and walk by faith are going to make it. Are going to make it. And so it is my plea with you today that you say, Lord God, I want to walk by faith and not fear. By faith and not fear. How many of you think that God is honored by this type of faith? Okay, most of you. But I want to tell you something else. That God honors this kind of faith. It honors God, but it's the faith that God honors. Now, beloved, I know from my own personal life what it is like to trust the promise of God and to believe that it is here before it came. I know what it's like in the last 40 years and to see the God of glory always, always keep his word. Always. So the question that I hope will haunt you, haunt me, is are we willing to be like them? They were just like us. But are we willing to be just like them? Father, in the name of Jesus, the mighty, powerful God, the one of whom says the Apostle Paul in Ephesians 1 that the very power of his resurrection is working in his children today. The very power of ascension is working in us today. Father, remind us afresh that it is faith that honors you and that you are the God who honors faith. In Jesus' name, amen.
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6: I was attracted to Christianity on my own for a long time. When it came to my Islamic faith, I felt that I was walking in the wrong direction. When I was in middle school, I had a friend who brought me a Bible. I lent it from her so I could keep reading it. Even though I didn't understand the whole gospel, I pressed on, reading it over and over again. This went on for years until I discovered the Kingdom Sat channel. They have a wonderful field team who kept calling me to check on my spiritual life. They introduced me to a church and I decided to leave Islam behind. Upon learning this, my husband took to the street. He shouted and said, "She has become a Christian. It is lawful to spill her blood. Whoever wants to kill her, let them do so." I went to the street and shouted, "Yes, I have become a Christian. Whoever wants to kill me, let them come. I am ready." 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
14: 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And just a warning that today's program may contain language which some listeners could find offensive.
15: Sunset Ridge by Nicole Alexander. Narrated by Cynthia Howell. This is a DAISY recording produced by the Vision Australia Information Library Service, commencing on January the 9th, 2015. This book was published by Bantam in 2013. No unauthorised copying, broadcasting, or public performance of this recording is permitted. By the time Luther and Dave reached the gently sloping bank of the river, Harold was tying his boat to a tree. He splashed from the timber craft through ankle-deep water, his boots hanging over his shoulder, a saddlebag in his hand. It was a good 2 hours' row from the village of Banyan to Sunset Ridge, although the time was cut on the return leg thanks to the westerly flow of the water. A few months older than Thaddeus, Harold was muscular, thick-necked and sandy-haired. His father owned Lawrence Ironmongers, and despite being the son of a shopkeeper, Harold had been friendly with the Harrow boys since childhood. With Thaddeus still loading the wool, the three of them baited their lines with worms Harold supplied from a battered cork pot, and then spaced themselves apart along the riverbank. Dave's patience lasted 5 minutes. Tying the fishing line to a stick, and removing shoes and socks, he clambered up a tree. A gnarled, stubby branch provided the first foothold. A rotted board secured with a rusty nail the next. Below, Harold tugged lightly on his line, while further along the bank, Luther chopped branches for a campfire with his tomahawk. The scent of crushed leaves, distant smoke, and tangy dirt and manure carried on the autumn breeze. Sheep grazed quietly on the opposite bank, their swollen bellies carrying the coming season's lambs. To the left, the river was protected by a winding row of trees that overhung the water's edge, their branches dipping the surface like a bather ready to swim. Straddling a branch, Dave wiggled from side to side, edging forward until his feet dangled above the water. The westerly course of the waterway stretched into the distance before disappearing into a dense tangle of trees and scrub. Insects hovered over the river, forming miniature rings as they dropped to its surface. Lifting his hands, Dave formed a square with his fingers. Through the frame, a wisp of sunlight speared down onto the waterhole. Although the surface of the river was a murky brown, the wintry light revealed the soft swirls of the water's current, tracing the top of it with various hues of green and brown. There was both light and dark below him, space and proportion, pattern and balance. The water reflected almost exactly what Miss Waits had taught Dave and Luther about art composition that week in the schoolroom. Never one for learners, he'd done his best along with his brothers to read and write and add sums. But art was different. He knew right away that he liked it, especially because their governess did as well. Miss Waits would lean over his shoulder while explaining object placement and symmetry, her oval nails skimming a coloured plate, wisps of pale brown hair curling about her neck. "Hey, Dave," Harold called, "you got a biter?" Dave slid back along the branch and half slipped and half climbed down the trunk. Losing his footing, he fell the last few feet, his palm catching roughly against the nail and rotting board. Biting his lip, he reached the taut fishing line in time for it to go slack in his hand. Blood seeped from Dave's palm as he dug filthy fingernails into the flesh to withdraw a long, thick splinter. He sucked at the weeping wound and spat the blood and grit on the sand as the pop of a rifle fire sounded in the distance. A horse whinnied, followed by the crunch of leaf litter. "What have I missed?" Thaddeus slid from his horse in a showy manner. He'd recently taken to riding bareback, causing their father to ask their mother on more than one occasion if she'd planned to breed a circus act. Slipping the rifle from his shoulder, he dropped it on the riverbank and joined Harold. "Joe Barnes died of his wounds," Harold told them. "Those blasted Turks got him eventually." Joe was a good bloke. Thaddeus lifted an arm and bowled an imaginary ball. He could run like the wind and bat with the best of them. Harold scraped his teeth over a thick bottom lip. "I'd like to be doing more than selling nails and pannikins. You know, I've heard stories about lads younger than us enlisting." Thaddeus clapped his friend on the shoulder. "By the time your father lets you sign up, mate, the war will be over." "I thought you wanted to go," Harold replied. "What if we lose over there and the Germans invade Australia? What then?" "And what about our businesses?" Thaddeus countered. "We've already lost 5 station hands since last year, and with Roger's brother dead, I reckon he'll leave soon. That'll leave 2. Someone's got to look after the sheep and the cattle." "That's a convenient excuse," Harold sniffed. "You're just saying that because food and clothing are more important than ladders and lanterns in wartime." Harold dropped the line he was holding. "Okay, okay." Thaddeus held up his hand in surrender. "I agree that it doesn't seem right, us sitting here fishing, while there's a war on, but we're still doing our bit. There's so much beef and mutton being preserved and shipped abroad that you wonder if there's enough meat left in Australia to feed our own people. Anyway, I've been thinking that if the war's still going on next year, I'll probably join up." "Me too," Harold agreed. "It's not our war," Luther argued. "I'm all for a bit of adventure, but I don't want to fight for the British. I'm Australian. Besides, we would probably end up over in France, and there's no way I'm eating frog's legs." Harold flicked his line. "That's just wrong. We're part of the British Empire. We have a duty to the king." Luther made a point of swivelling his neck to look at their surroundings. I
16: ain't never seen King George out the back of Banyan.
15: Thaddeus snickered.
16: If we were attacked, Harold replied in dignity, the king would send troops. If we were attacked, out here in the bush.
15: Luther let a handful of river sand run through his fingers.
16: Dying stock when it doesn't rain, drowning stock when it does, and long but boring days in between.
15: He tapped his chin thoughtfully.
16: I'd tell the invaders they could have it.
15: A straightening of Harold's shoulders was the first indication that he had a bite. Dave knew the signs by heart and could plot the course of the upcoming battle in his head. The tensing of muscles, the concentration, the battle of wills between fish and man. Harold, never one to be beaten by anything or anyone, treated fishing with the same solemnity Miss Waits gave to their weekly Bible reading. And as Harold held the record for the most catches, every fish added to his tally left Thaddeus and the rest of them further behind.
16: Keep it taut, keep the line taut, Harold, or you'll lose him.
15: Luther jumped to his feet as Harold began to slowly wind in the line. When Harold took a step forward, they all did. When he paused briefly to check that his catch was still hooked to the line, they each held their breath in anticipation.
16: I've got him.
15: A final tug brought the shimmering yellow belly to the water's edge.
16: He's a beauty, Luther enthused. A six-pounder.
15: The top of the fish was dark brown, but once floundering on its side in the shallows, the iridescent gold of its body sparkled up through the water. Harold grabbed hold of the fish by moving his hand from the head towards the tail, so as not to get lanced by the protruding fins.
16: It's a good size. I think I'll keep it.
15: Carefully freeing the hook, he dropped the fish into a Hessian sack and sat the bag in the river's shallows.
16: Well, that gives Harold 12 big ones for the year so far,
15: Thaddeus stated flatly. Maybe we should change water holes.
16: Bollocks, Luther argued. This is the best fishing hole in these parts. Fishing's about skill, and Harold is the best.
15: Thaddeus fetched his rifle from where it lay in the sand. Deftly loading a bullet into the chamber, he swept the barrel across the riverbank. The target came in the shape of a sulphur-crested cockatoo, which Thaddeus dropped from the branches of an ancient tree with a single shot. The white-feathered bird fell silently to land, with a plop in the river, as 30 cockatoos took flight, their outstretched wings filling the pale blue of the sky.
16: If we do go to war, Harold,
15: Thaddeus walked towards his horse, I don't think your fishing will help us. Harold and Luther exchanged glances. Dave knew that Thaddeus was changing. He had on more than one occasion caught Thaddeus checking his reflection in the mirror. Anyone would think he was the one being exhibited at the Banyan show, and not Sunset Ridge's prize fleece. No, Dave didn't think the war was the reason for the changes in his brother. It was something or somebody else. With the others diverted packing up their things, Dave walked nonchalantly down to the water's edge and, quickly untying the top of the submerged Hessian bag, let the yellow belly escape to safety. He caught a glimpse of shimmering scales beneath the water's surface and smiled.
17: Sunset Ridge by Nicole Alexander. Narrated by Cynthia Howell.
15: Lily Harrow fiddled with the cutlery at her place setting. At the opposite end of the 10-seat dining table, her husband twirled a water glass, the finely etched crystal refracting slivers of light from the kerosene lamps on the sideboard. At 50, G.W. Harrow resembled the grainy photograph of his father. Over the years, watery blue eyes, sunken cheeks, and a thick military-style moustache had replaced crinkled laughter lines and a ready smile. Of course, in fairness, she too had lost youth's bloom. If a woman's future was tied to her looks,
17: then fate had been quick to ensure hers would be forever joined to her husband. The sound of crashing pots and pans emanated from the kitchen. It was hardly the pleasant evening hoped for. The wait for tea was now straggling towards the 10-minute mark, thanks to their wayward sons, who'd only just managed to join them at the table. They were now being subjected to 5 minutes' silence as a punishment that Thaddeus, Luther and Dave were quite used to. The boys sat quietly, occasionally flashing covert glances at each other, while GW had the familiar tight-eyed expression of a gentleman unused to being delayed. Although not handsome in the dashing hero-type mould young women dream of, GW had been kind and courteous in the early days of their marriage. Such beginnings suggested a rosy future, and at 18, Lily had known nothing of life. Her aspirations had centred around an ideal of love, not the reality of it. He had been searching for a bride, and she, eager to escape a coddling, musically inclined yet drink-addled family, was not slow in displaying her interest. It was a pity that their relationship had lost its bloom so quickly. GW was distracted by the management of the property, and it quickly became apparent that he did not have the patience for children. It was also quickly becoming obvious how little they had in common. Another crash sounded from the kitchen. Considering Cook's domain was separated from the main homestead by a 20-foot covered walkway, the noise was impressive. "This is ridiculous," GW announced. "I'm sure Cook is doing her best." Having entered the kitchen earlier to see Cook retrieve the mutton chops from a boiler of fat-laden water, Lily's enthusiasm had waned. Cook detested fat, and her habit of parboiling every piece of meat before baking or frying left choice cuts tasteless. GW began to drum his fingers on the table. Lily patted the sweep of auburn hair gathered into a low roll at the nape of her neck and thought of the vast acreage surrounding the homestead. At times she loathed the property. At others the land soothed her, yet always it shadowed and controlled their lives, its unrelenting presence serving to remind them all of the great drama that had befallen the family. In a long-running feud with a neighbour over the placement of a boundary fence erected by GW Senior, in the late 1880s, GW had foolishly bet 10,000 acres of the property that the placement was correct. The Lands Department said otherwise, and the dirt was lost by way of a gentleman's handshake. Consequently, 1900 was a dire year. They had been in the grip of the Great Drought since 1895, when this calamity befell them, and whether stress played a part in GW's reckless actions, or he was merely exhibiting inherited tendencies passed down from his forefathers, Lily would never know. She did know, however, that life had not been the same since. Her husband lived in the shadow of his forefathers, and they cast their disapproving gazes from the red ridge in which 8 of them were buried. Cook entered the dining room with 2 large covered dishes and plonked them unceremoniously in the middle of the table. "I'm not to be blamed for the state of the tatties, missus. I've done me best. But a person can't be expected to keep things hot and tasty when these young rascals are late." Cook wiped her hands diligently on a less than clean apron. "I am aware of the difficulties you work under, Cook," Lily said stiffly, giving each boy a singular stare. "Had Mr. Harrow and I been blessed with girls, your job, I'm sure, would have been far easier." The older woman lifted the lids from a platter of gravy-swimming mutton chops and another of vegetables, and then left the room. As each serving was passed along, Lily added the soft potatoes, burned carrots, and a ladleful of cabbage. The end of shearing and the subsequent loading of Sunset Ridge's wool clip should have been cause for celebration. Instead, the business of eating the unappealing meal merely eased the burden of conversation. "What happened to your hand?" Lily noticed the bandage on David's palm. "It's nothing, Mother. I cut it." "You better have a look at that, Lily." GW's cheek bulged with food. "A cut's the quickest way to get blood poisoning. You know that, Dave? Your fingers could swell up and then..." He slapped his hand on the table so that everything rattled, You're dead.
18: GW, Lily exclaimed. There's no need to be quite so brutal.
17: GW served himself another chop and hacked into it as if he was sawing a piece of wood. Undoing the bandage, Lily examined the wound. David's palm was pitted by grazes, while a jagged cut stretched the length of the soft flesh. It appears to be quite clean, GW.
18: Well, then all's right with the world, David. Your mother clearly believes she has a doctor's perspective.
17: Lily dabbed at her mouth with a linen serviette. Here's to another fine wool clip and to a fleece that will win the champion fleece. The boys looked to their father in anticipation. GW raised his head.
18: Yes, yes, it may well. The length of staple, the brightness.
17: He visibly cheered.
18: Yes, I do believe it's our best yet.
17: By the time Cook's warm custard was consumed, the champion fleece trophy was won, and GW was pouring two glasses of Madeira. Music from the organ and Thaddeus's harmonica filtered through the homestead from the music room as Lily hit a mutton belch with a sip of alcohol. The warmth of the liquid seeped through her like a soak in her precious hip bath, and she wondered briefly at their weekday abstinence until a memory of her father collapsed over his broken violin reminded her of the perils of the bottle. The sitting room was a little stuffy tonight. Thick damask curtains were tugged partially across the permanently closed windows, and the faint scent of smoke hung in the room. For as long as she had lived at Sunset Ridge, these windows had been closed. The red dust was simply too invasive. GW contemplated the oil painting above the fireplace. Years of heat had left the painting's idyllic rural scene strewn with miniature cracks. It remained in pride of place, however, a link to the mother country, Great Britain, home to the Harrows before their emigration in the 1870s. If Lily had her way, she would replace it with an ornate framed mirror. It had been 30 years since her parents sailed from London, and they were happy not to harbour keepsakes of the dirty, overcrowded city. Her mother's family had once been wealthy landowners in Devon, until Lily's uncle died and the estate had passed to a male cousin. Lily's mother had never got over the loss of the family seat and the subsequent dwindling of income. Marriage to a financier seemed a good offer, and she was pleased to leave England.
18: "We'll place the trophy right here in September," GW stated, moving a vase from the centre of the mantelpiece. "Things are going to be better from now on, Lily."
17: He joined her on the couch.
18: "The British government has finally agreed on the flat rate for the year's wool clip."
17: He took a breath.
18: "It's 15.5 pence per pound of greasy wool, which is nearly double compared to what they paid us last year."
17: Lily clasped her hands, then forced the smile from her face.
18: "Oh, but I'm forgetting myself. It's for uniforms."
17: GW patted her arm. "The great war machine must be clothed and fed, my dear. With the extra money, I've decided to increase our cattle numbers. Eventually, they'll be travelling abroad in cans to feed our boys on the front line." In spite of their financial improvement, Lily felt a sickness in the pit of her stomach. It didn't seem right to be benefiting when young men were dying abroad. And they were dying. The casualty lists were frightening.
18: "Also, this year, I intend to join the ewes again as soon as they've finished lambing. With last year's drought a memory, we'll quickly build our flock numbers up. I expect even bigger things by 1918.
17: GW plucked at his trousers. The habit he had of picking at his clothing had increased since the last drought. Each dry period that decimated their land lingered on in nervous twitches and greying hair, and memories that were now slightly blurred at the edges.
18: "Feel like I've done my penance."
17: GW looked briefly towards the music room, where a familiar tune was being attempted on the organ. Lily squeezed his hand. "We've had our problems. The seasons have not always been kind," she faltered. "There is the disappointment of no more children and..." But the words wouldn't come. The loss of the 10,000 acres 16 years earlier remained as fresh as if the catastrophe had happened yesterday. The organ music stopped, to be quickly replaced by a harmonica. Uncharacteristically, G.W. began to nod in time to the tune. "I've heard there's another piano being exhibited at the Banyan show this year. I could teach the boys," Lily suggested. "You know I've always wanted one." G.W. considered the contents of his glass. "Well, my dear, we will inspect it. We may yet find ourselves entertaining in the spring." Lily couldn't believe what she was hearing. It had been many years since her husband had been so inclined. The bare mantelpiece shone in the lamplight. "And our sons must marry suitably accomplished women who will appreciate the refinements that this homestead offers. In the meantime, I should warn you, my dear, that we may yet see one of them enlisting. We've been giving the Germans a good push, and I believe we have the upper hand, but one can never be certain."
18: "Heavens, G.W., you can't be serious."
17: Lily sat her glass on the round side table.
18: "The boys are far too young."
17: Her husband raised an eyebrow. "Thaddeus is already of age, and Luther will turn 18 next year. The Allies have achieved some substantial gains. However, the war is not yet over." Yesterday, Lily received word from an old family friend about the appalling death toll suffered by the Australians the previous month during the great battle at Fromelles in France. Mrs. Roberts also spoke of the censorship in the newspapers and of a strict no-camera policy for soldiers on the Western Front. This was the opposite to Gallipoli, where

0: Next year, at least one of our boys will have to do their duty. If and when that time comes, God forbid, we may well have to make a decision.
1: A decision? Lily repeated. About what?
0: Well, they cannot both enlist. At least one capable son must be safeguarded to ensure the future of the Harrow name.
1: Oh, GW. Lily wrung her hands. She wasn't sure what was worse, the thought of one of her older sons going to war, or the indifference shown towards their youngest boy, David.
0: The Hardcastle sent their second eldest. The oldest boy will inherit the property. And what of the Gordons at Wangallan Station? Is their son going?
1: Lily's tone was curt.
0: Of course he isn't. Angus is the same age as David. He can't enlist for another 2 years.
1: I have heard rumours of underage enlistments, Lily replied.
0: GW sniffed. Unfortunately, the future management of Sunset Ridge must figure in the equation, and we don't want to see our two eldest boys in uniform.
1: He patted her hand. Don't fret, my dear. None of this may come to pass. But be assured, there is a mighty battle being waged in France, and we must be prepared.
2: Sunset Ridge by Nicole Alexander, narrated by Cynthia Howell.
3: This book was published by Bantam in 2013. No unauthorised copying, broadcasting, or public performance of this recording is permitted.

0: not going to have any problem with it.
1: Loïc Tansey there on Ayoboari, who could be on his way to Manchester City. Now, next to the latest discontent among tennis stars. Last month, it was announced the tennis competition at the 2028 Olympics will begin just 3 days after the men's singles final at Wimbledon, meaning a handbrake turn onto the hard courts for those who go the distance on grass. Now, on Sunday, Aryna Sabalenka and Elena Rybakina and other top players as well called for change, with Rybakina calling the plan crazy and ridiculous. Well, let's get more on this from tennis journalist Stephanie Miles. And Stephanie, it can be a tight turnaround between Wimbledon and the Olympics every 4 years, but at Paris in 2024, it was 13 days. Would 3 days really be possible for the players who reach the Wimbledon finals?
2: Well, you know, I think it's going to have to be. I actually wrote about this about a year ago when the original preliminary Olympic schedule came out, and it wasn't hard to work out if you work backwards from Labor Day when Wimbledon was going to be happening. And I thought, oh, this is impossible. You know, they have a few days because unless they're playing the mixed doubles, maybe they start the 20th or the 21st, but they're changing surfaces and they're traveling 12 hours. Now, granted, this only affects the players who get right to the end of Wimbledon, but they're also the ones who are going to be the favorites for the Olympics as well. It's just emblematic of the fact that all of the different governing bodies of tennis seem to think that they are regulating different sports most of the time.
1: What are the chances of players prioritizing one event over the other, particularly the US players in a home games, for example?
2: Well, I think that Wimbledon is probably the biggest one of the, you know, probably the biggest priority on the regular season side. And of course, you know, the Olympics is only every 4 years. So I think that most of them will attempt to do this double. And again, if they're out early in Wimbledon, then it helps a lot in terms of adapting to the new surface. What is going to pay the price again is the Canadian event, which of course is dear to my heart as a Canadian. Already they're struggling with defections from the top players who just don't want to play two Masters 1000 tournaments in 3 weeks and then go to the US Open. So the defections from the Canadian events are going to be pretty massive. And also, bodies are going to break because changing surfaces is a very tough thing on the body, and going from grass to hard courts in such a short period of time means that those effects might be felt right through the US Open.
1: Thanks, Stephanie. Stephanie Miles there, tennis journalist with us on Sport Today. That is as far as we go, but for all the latest sports news, just head to bbc.com/sport. There you can see, among other things, the Scottish Football Association becoming the latest football association to withdraw its support for Gianni Infantino, the FIFA president. We'll see you next time.
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5: 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Daniel Winodin's debut novel, This Is Where the Serpent Lives, is made up of four interconnected stories that capture the impact of caste, class, and culture in contemporary Pakistan.
4: World Book Club, from the 5th of September. 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
6: 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In a world not designed for women, the tools meant to protect us often fall short.
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2: From the studios of 2RPH in Sydney for the Radio Reading Network of Australia, this is Kaleidoscope. A big hello there and welcome to Kaleidoscope. My name is Ken Bock. Yes, it's the Anglophile version on this occasion, one I haven't done for a while. And so I'm having a look at This England on this occasion, summer 2026 edition. Fascinating articles, always as usual in this magazine. I thoroughly recommend it to you if you'd like to buy it yourself, but it's great to bring it to you on Kaleidoscope. Now, at the time of the preparation of this program and the weeks leading up to it, there's been considerable publicity about the hot summer in the Northern Hemisphere, record high temperatures, and particularly across England and or Great Britain and Europe. And by a strange twist of fate, the summer 2026 edition of This England has an article in it, 1976, the summer that scorched a nation. So we're going back in history. It's as the Bible says, there's nothing new under the sun. 50 years on, the great British heat wave of 1976 remains the benchmark by which all hot summers are measured. Brian Viner revisits a country that was utterly unprepared and finds it barely recognisable. So here's the article. About 12 years ago, I started researching a book I intended to call The Last Hot Summer. I hoped it would be published in the spring of 2016, just in time for the 40th anniversary of the most sustained heatwave many of us could remember. In the event, I wrote a different book entirely and instead channeled some of my research into a double-page spread for the Daily Mail, focusing on the single hottest and most eventful day of that scorching summer, Friday, the 25th of June, 1976. At the Roberts Brothers Circus in Norwich that day, a lioness called Roberta fainted from heat exhaustion and only came round when a bucket of cold water was thrown over her. Elsewhere, the surface of the M1 started to buckle and crack. At Wimbledon, umpires were allowed to remove their jackets for the first time in living memory. Wildfires raged across the North Yorkshire moors. And at Oxford Crown Court, proceedings at the notorious Black Panther murder trial were suspended when people in the public gallery began passing out. Across the country, according to the AA, roadsides were littered with overheated cars. It was also the day the London-set horror film The Omen went on general release, yet the real horrors in the capital were underground. Following a signal failure, five tube trains ground to a halt and didn't move for well over 1 hour. Eventually, they limped into Baker Street Station, having taken almost 90 minutes to complete an eight-minute journey in near insufferable conditions. On one train, some relief came courtesy of a man later described as a blonde, suntan giant bare to the waist, who began swinging from two straps, breaking windows with his feet, and letting at least some fetid air into the carriage. Dozens of people still collapsed. It was a miracle nobody died. My piece in the Mail attracted the attention of a television production company preparing a documentary about the 1976 heatwave. I ended up as the main talking head in the film, which is still quite regularly repeated and will doubtless get another airing this summer to mark the 50th anniversary. As a consequence, I'm occasionally wheeled out as a so-called expert whenever that epic spell of weather is discussed in the media, all because of a book I never wrote. But in truth, I do know more about it than most, and to me, the most fascinating thing is how sharply it illuminates the differences between then and now. L.P. Hartley famously opened his 1953 novel, The Go-Between, with the line, "The past is a foreign country. They do things differently there." The England that boiled and bubbled that summer really does feel like a foreign country now, not because we haven't had hotter summer since, we have, but because we were so ill-equipped to cope with the heat. Very few public buildings had air conditioning, and hosepipe bans were the least of it. Household water supplies were cut off entirely in some places for up to 20 hours a day. A cheeky slogan appeared on badges and T-shirts everywhere, "Save water, bath with a friend." Ours is a far more sophisticated country than it was half a century ago. Cars no longer hiss and steam as they used to, British circuses no longer keep resident lionesses, and London Underground, terrified of legal action, would today apologise profusely for inflicting a life-threatening situation on its passengers. In 1976, it couldn't muster even a basic sorry, tersely pointing out that at least no one had been hospitalised. Above ground, we've become used to the searing heat in these past few years, and exhausting though it is, we are much better able to cope. At the time of writing, the hottest day on record in the UK was the 19th of July 2022, recorded in Lincolnshire, the first time the mercury in this country had pushed beyond 40 degrees Celsius, that's 104 Fahrenheit, beating the previous record of 38.7 degrees set in 2019. Those figures eclipsed the temperatures of 1976, but at the time it was both the hottest summer and the longest heatwave on record. There was scarcely any rain for almost 3 months, and for 15 consecutive days the temperature reached at least 32 degrees. The weather eventually broke at the end of August, ironically the very week that Here Comes the Sun, Cockney Rebel's cover of the Beatles song, reached number one. By then, the water shortage had grown so acute that Dennis Howell MP, newly appointed drought minister, was considering plans to run a pipeline along the fast lane of the M5 so that reservoirs in the Midlands, depleted but not entirely empty, might relieve the desperately stricken southwest. Much of my research was done at the British Library, trawling through stacks of 1976 newspapers, local and regional as well as national, in search of heatwave reports. Time and again I found items that made me smile, evoking a country and a way of life long gone. The Southern Echo, for instance, under the banner Tropic of Hampshire, quoted the manager of the Cowherd's Pub overlooking Southampton Common. Temperatures, he said, were having a quite ridiculous effect on customers who were asking for up to 6 lumps of ice in their drinks instead of the usual one. Meanwhile, at the city's nearby Lido, there was a 3-hour queue every day just to get in. At another outdoor pool, on the last day of June, the crowd was queuing to get out. As a fast-spreading forest fire closed in on Whipps Cross Lido in East London, around 1,000 swimmers had to be led to safety. The same day, a similar number of people were forced to bed down at Heathrow Airport after British Airways flights were grounded by an impromptu strike from check-in staff, an unfortunate cascade in which minor delays caused overheated passengers to harangue equally overheated BA employees who indignantly downed tools. "We've had enough abuse from passengers to last us a lifetime," one employee told the Daily Telegraph. "We can't work under these conditions in this heat." Air conditioning, or the absence of it, was a problem up and down the land. Back in Southampton, only one retailer in the city centre had it, Debenhams, yet it was deemed too expensive to use. Installed 8 months earlier in the wake of the almost as hot summer of 1975, an hour's use would exert the same strain on the electricity tariff as a full month's maximum demand at the then extravagant cost of £2,500. "We didn't appreciate the implications," said the store manager ruefully. For me, aged 14 and firmly rooted in the northwest of England, Southampton would have sounded as distant as Sarawak. But I was growing up in Lancashire. My future wife Jane was growing up on the other side of the Pennines near Barnsley. Like almost everyone who was a teenager in 1976, she remembers that summer as keenly as I do. So, when I began my research, she dug out the 5-year diary she had kept meticulously between 1973 and 1978, and we turned excitedly to the relevant months, hoping for golden nuggets of observation. Nothing brings history alive quite like a detailed diary entry. Alas, the only references we found, interspersed with in-depth accounts of gymnastics events and school discos, were "boiling hot today," "boiling hot again," "still boiling hot," and so on. Week after week, Samuel Pepys, we decided, could rest easy. What she did record was the almost tailback, known then as bumper-to-bumper queues, as the family travelled to the Isle of Wight for their summer holiday. It would undoubtedly have been caused not just by the sheer volume of traffic, but by numerous breakdowns. "Flush your radiator regularly, empty out the antifreeze and check your fan belt," urged the AA. But it didn't prevent the chaos. The organisation had also neglected an important caveat. Some Burns units were overrun with motorists who had scalded themselves removing radiator caps. From pesky radiator caps to punters impudently demanding more than one ice cube, there are so many examples of what starkly different times those were. But my favourite may be the most quoted piece of medical advice from that entire sweltering summer, a casualty doctor at Charing Cross Hospital in London who solemnly recommended that the best way to replace the liquid and salt you lose through sweating was a pint of beer and a packet of crisps. Those were the days. So there's the article. 1976, the summer that scorched a nation. 50 years on, the great British heat wave of 1976 remains the benchmark by which all hot summers are measured. Brian Viner revisits a country that was utterly unprepared and finds it barely recognisable. So as I said at the beginning of the article, I brought this to you because of all the news at the time of the preparation of the programme of the hot summer in Europe, and particularly in Great Britain, and wildfires in all sorts of places. So an interesting piece of history, and as I said, nothing new under the sun. And further on in this summer 2026 edition of This England magazine, there's an article on a topic which we've certainly seen in lots of English movies and TV shows and of a historical nature. A blast from the past, Gillian Harvey shares how town criers are back in full voice. And there's a general piece here, and then there's a bit of a profile of a couple of town criers. Here's the article. These days we're overloaded with up-to-date information, online, on the airwaves, on TV and in print, so it's hard to imagine a time when the official news was only delivered verbally and often by a man in a feathered hat. But in the days before technology and compulsory education, town criers played an invaluable role up and down the country, delivering important addresses from the ruling monarch, vital information, and even outlining bylaws. Renowned for their cry of, "Oyez! Oyez!" derived from the French word oyez, O-I-E-Z, meaning to hear, the criers would deliver the news to local folk in booming voices designed to cut through background noise and carry a clear message to all in the vicinity. Messages would always conclude with a hearty "God save the King" or Queen, and notices would then be pinned on the door of the local pub to ensure those who could read could revisit the message for themselves. In those days, the job of crier also extended to patrolling the streets at night and consigning ne'er-do-wells to the stocks, as well as damping fires and calling out the crimes of those being hanged at public executions. These days, most people consume their news from multiple sources, so it may seem surprising that there has been a modern revival of the town crier. Although their number dwindled to almost nothing in the 1970s, there are now over 150 active criers in Britain today. The role of criers has changed from essential to more ornamental, but criers have once again become a much-loved feature of hundreds of towns across the UK, where they announce ceremonies and local events and may even be available for private hire. There's also an element of competition in the modern profession. Several contests are held each year, with awards in categories such as volume and clarity, content and presentation. Competitions are usually run or sanctioned by the two official bodies, the Ancient and Honourable Guild of Town Criers and the Loyal Company of Town Criers. Most criers are a member of one or both organisations. Modern town criers tend to opt for traditional address, although there is no official uniform. Most adopt the livery of the 18th century nobleman with breeches, buckled shoes, waistcoat and greatcoat, often in red, a nod to the fact that many former criers were soldiers. Outfits are topped with a traditional tricorn hat, and the whole outfit is designed to stand out. So, that's the general part. Now there's some profiles of individual town criers. The first one is Brenda Willison, age 71, from Newmarket. She's the town crier in Newmarket. Brenda Willison has been a town crier for almost 40 years and has presided over several different locations. I became deputy of Peterborough in 1987 when I was in my 30s, then moved to become the crier for Market Deeping in Lincolnshire, where I remained for 20 years. After a move to the Peak District in 2005, Brenda went on to become Bakewell's crier before taking up her current post in Newmarket, Suffolk in 2013. She's now also president of the Law Company of Town Criers, having served as chairman for 12 years previously. Her journey started with an ad in the local newspaper. At the time, I was working as a catering manager at the Fairy Meadows Country Park in Peterborough. This involved running two cafes, which were 1.5 miles apart, she says. People used to say I could call out chips at one cafe and you'd hear me at the other. When the council put an ad in the paper, my daughters thought I'd be ideally suited. Brenda credits her volume, once measured in competition as reaching 109 decibels, to her childhood. I've got a twin sister and four brothers, so I had to make myself heard growing up, and clearly loves her own town crying work. But it took her a while to build up her confidence at first. The first time I stood outside the town hall, I was so nervous, but I got used to it now. And her town crying experience has taken her on a fair few adventures. I'm asked to perform at charity events, Christmas lights turn on, carnivals, some mayoral events, and on commencement days and commemoration days such as the D-Day anniversary, she says. Brenda has also had the honour of visiting Buckingham Palace with other members of the Loyal Company of Town Criers to cry for the Queen Mother's 100th birthday on the Queen's 90th and the Queen's Silver and Platinum Jubilees. But the cry that most stays with Brenda was the one she was asked to do in 1995 in Thailand. It was a cry for peace that took place on the bridge over the River Kwai on Remembrance Sunday at 11 o'clock, she says. The cry marked 50 years of peace. So, what skills does one need to be a crier? It appears volume has a big part to play, but there's more to the role than simply shouting. People are sometimes surprised to see a lady crier, as our voices are often quieter than men's. But women's diction and inflection can be better, our voices are more musical as a whole, and we can be just as loud. In fact, in 1997, Brenda was declared the loudest in Britain, proving any naysayers wrong. And the second town crier profiled is John Griffiths, age 62, the Sleaford town crier. Lorry driver John Griffiths was encouraged to apply for the position of town crier by friends. There was an ad in the local paper, although I didn't see it as I was on the road. But a few friends sent me texts about it and said, "You got a big mouth, you should go for it," he says. John had been fascinated by town criers from an early age, so jumped at the chance to audition. There were three people interested, but I was the only one who'd prepared a proclamation for the interview, he says. The other two were just shouting, so I got the job. Having been appointed in December 2014, just 3 days before he was required to cry at the Sleaford Christmas market, John was soon thrown into the deep end. "I found it so nerve-wracking. I was pacing back and forth," he says. "I was even shaking, but I managed to do it." By 2017, he was entering competitions and has since won 10 national awards and placed second in the British Championship 3 times. "I love the camaraderie that you get with the other criers, especially at competitions. I'm ex-forces, so I'm used to that. I'm also a bit of a showman and like seeing people's faces and their enjoyment. It's a nice thing to do, keeping up an old tradition alive." More and more towns are now realising and trying to recruit their own criers. So there it is, a fascinating article, a blast from the past. Gillian Harvey shares how town criers are back in full voice. And some lovely photographs, especially the lady Brenda Willison outside Buckingham Palace, all dressed for the occasion. A fascinating little article, that one. From the studios of 2RPH in Sydney and the Radio Reading Service of Australia, you're listening to Kaleidoscope. I'm Ken Bock. And continuing our readings from the summer 2026 edition of This England magazine, if you have even the slightest interest in theatre, you'll have heard of what I'm about to talk about. The Old Vic, very famous theatre and scene of many famous performances. And the story I have for you is called The Story Behind the Two Old Vics. Sophie Warren-Smith looks at these two historic theatres and how they came about. And if you're not sure, if you've only heard of the first one, you'll be interested about the second. And it comes out in the first sentence. Both the Old Vic and Bristol Old Vic are steeped in history. The Old Vic is London's independent not-for-profit theatre and a world leader in creativity and entertainment, whereas the Bristol Old Vic is recognised as the oldest continuously working theatre in the English-speaking world. from Dame Judi Dench to Dame Maggie Smith, Laurence Olivier and Richard Burton, both of these iconic theatres have played a key role in England's creativity over the last two centuries. The Bristol Old Vic, established in 1766 and now known as the longest continuously working theatre in the English-speaking world and a heritage destination since 2018, the Bristol Old Vic has a story to tell. Built on King Street in Bristol, it has an auditorium inspired by that of the Theatre Royal in Drury Lane and was built to designs by James Saunders, a carpenter at London's Drury Lane Theatre, who also provided drawings for the theatre in Richmond, Surrey, so they have close similarities. It was funded by selling 50 silver tokens to shareholders in return for their donating £50 for construction, and two golden tickets were given to cabinet maker Edward Crump and his wife Anne for their trouble and expense for persuading landowners to allow the theatre. Over the years, the theatre did struggle on and off. Failure to invest in the fabric of the building during the 19th and early 20th century didn't help. In 1942, the existing lease owners put the building up for sale, and after a public appeal to preserve it as a theatre and for it not to be sold for anything else, a trust was established to buy it. The Council for the Encouragement of Music and Arts, CEMA, C-E-M-A, leased the building from the Trust, and the Arts Council, who was CEMA's successor, arranged for people from the London Old Vic to help. The original hope was that the Old Vic would take it on as a permanent venue, but their commitments didn't allow this at the time. The opening night was May 1943, with critics from the London press coming down, and the BBC made a great occasion of the evening, which helped its success. In the summer of 1945, leading voices from the Old Vic had a change of heart and were finally keen to establish an Old Vic company in Bristol. In 1946, it was established as part of the Old Vic and became the first publicly funded theatre outside London, the idea being that it was to be a theatre directed by the Old Vic but jointly managed by the Old Vic and the Arts Council. The same year, the Bristol Old Vic Theatre School was opened by Laurence Olivier as a training place for the acting company. The Old Vic chose Hugh Hunt as the new director for the Bristol Old Vic, and in 1946 Farquhar's The Beau Stratagem was the first production held under the new partnership. The success continued throughout the decades, and the Bristol Old Vic became fully independent in 1963. The Bristol Old Vic also has a long history of taking its iconic productions on tour, both across the country and overseas. During the mid-80s, Bristol Old Vic and the Theatre School separated into two distinct companies, allowing them both to respond to the changing world whilst maintaining a close supportive relationship. In 2010, there was a merger with the Theatre Royal Bristol Trust, and a fundraising campaign for a £19 million planned refurbishment was helped by appearances from Richard Breers, Judi Dench, Timothy West and Patrick Stewart, among others. The inspiration was the Theatre des Bouffes du Nord in Paris, with increased seating and redevelopment of existing spaces and a later new foyer with a bar and box office. Currently led by Artistic Director Nancy Medina and Executive Director Rebecca Dawson, and with investment from the Arts Council England, the Bristol Old Vic creates opportunities for new voices and artists and presents a diverse and exciting range of programmes, from plays to comedians, exhibitions, tours and on-screen viewings. So that's the Bristol Old Vic. The Old Vic itself, founded in 1818 and originally named the Royal Coburg Theatre after its patron, His Serene Highness Leopold, Prince of Saxe-Coburg, and his wife Princess Charlotte, the only child of King George IV and heir to the British throne. They laid the foundation stone on the 14th of September 1816. The theatre was a testament to the popular golden couple of the time. She sadly died during childbirth in 1817, which halted the planned future of being Prince Consort instead of becoming an advisor to his niece, Queen Victoria. Later, following Belgium's independence from the Netherlands, he was elected king in 1831. Located on the South Bank, this first iteration of the theatre was famous for its mirrored curtain that was created using 63 mirrored glass panels. In 1833, it was renamed the Royal Victoria Theatre when the lease was taken over by Daniel Edgerton and William Abbott, though their ownership was short-lived owing to bankruptcy a year later. Before this happened, they wanted to secure a new patron and approached the Duchess of Kent, mother of the soon-to-be Queen Victoria, so they announced the new name. Although the princess had yet to accede to the throne, it was widely seen as a tribute to the soon-to-be queen. In 1871, Romain Delator took over the lease and gave the theatre an update built between the original walls and roof, turning it into a 2,300-seater and renaming it Royal Victoria Palace. This year it started being called the Old Vic, after the Daily News was quoted as saying, redecorated, refurbished, rearranged, and as far as the interior is concerned, almost rebuilt. The Old Vic once more takes its place among the London theatres. Another official name change came 9 years later, when under new management it became known as the Royal Victoria Hall. In 1912, Lillian Bayliss secured a theatre licence and the name we know so well today was given. Lillian was key to the success of the Old Vic and how it developed into the special place it is today. She was an English theatrical producer and managed the Old Vic and later Sadler's Wells, the English National Opera and a ballet company that later became the Royal Ballet. During 1940 and 1941, the Old Vic was badly damaged due to a direct hit, which brought about a period of change. The theatre had to relocate to the Victoria Theatre in Burnley, which became its headquarters. The company then toured 38 cities in the north and Wales, which turned out to be a lucrative move. In 1944, the theatre moved back to London and was revitalised by Laurence Olivier, Ralph Richardson and acclaimed director John Burrell. The damage was extensive, so they moved to what is now the Noel Coward Theatre. Tours of Europe took place in 1945, which showed the tenacity of the Old Vic's team and how they managed to inspire audiences through times of adversity over the past 200 years. The original Old Vic building wasn't reopened until 1950, and a 5-year plan was implemented when Michael Benthall became artistic director. This plan included production of Shakespeare's first folio plays, featuring performances from Judi Dench and Richard Burton. In 1963, the Old Vic Company was dissolved and the newly launched National Theatre Company took over the building on a temporary basis until they moved into their current home on the South Bank. And in the 1980s, after hosting the Prospect Theatre Company, the theatre was bought by Ed Mirvish. During the 2000s, the Old Vic transitioned into a producing house rather than a receiving house under the artistic direction of Kevin Spacey and producer David Liddiment, and several standout shows were produced, including Aladdin with Ian McKellen. In 2018, the theatre celebrated its 200th anniversary. The iconic venue still stages major productions. Now it's run as a registered charity with its identity built around its wider societal contribution, and their primary mission is to make the Old Vic accessible to all. So that was an article about the two Old Vics, written by Sophie Warren Smith. Well, that's the program for this occasion, reading from the This England magazine, the summer 2026 edition. And we've been bringing you the Anglophile version of Kaleidoscope, and I certainly hope you enjoyed the selection of articles I made. The program, as usual, was produced in the studios of 2RPH in Sydney for the Radio Reading Network of Australia. My name is Ken Bock, and as usual, I look forward to being with you again very soon when next Kaleidoscope comes your way. And it's bye for now.

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5: Today on Insight for Living, Chaxwindel continues our study of Job, picking up in the middle of a brutal confrontation between Job and his so-called friend, Bildad. Now, Bildad pulled no punches. He bluntly accused Job of forgetting God, comparing him to a withering plant.

0: death and implying that his suffering was pure punishment. In response, Job fired back, and in that response, he voiced one of the most profound longings in all of Scripture. It was a cry for someone to stand between him and God and argue his case. Let's pick up the study now in Job chapter 8 in the Bible.
1: Bildad, after calling him an empty windbag, turns to the Lord God and gives Job a lesson in theology. God has uprooted you, Job. Something has happened to your root system that has led to this death-like condition in which you find yourself. And then he closes it off with verse 20 through 22. God will not reject a man of integrity. What's the implication? You're not. Nor will he support the evildoers. By now you're getting it. You've already seen where I'm going. He will yet fill your mouth with laughter, your lips with shouting. Those who hate you will be clothed with shame. The tent of the wicked will be no more. You'll know a day when you'll pass off this earth and all of life will be wonderfully restored for you. You'll know joy. He missed it by a mile. He certainly didn't get the point of what Job needed. Eliphaz ventured a word, but I'm telling you, Bildad was downright blunt. He opens with a blast. I just want to add here, no extra charge. Think before you write a letter of criticism. Think. If you need to do that, then say them. Say them face to face and say them kindly. Before you do that, put yourself in the shoes of the other person for a considerable period of time. Chances are good you'll never say a word. Or if you do, you'll say them with greater tact. And I'm telling you things that I've had to learn the hard way. I've rarely felt sorry for things I did not say. I've often felt sorry for things I said, and almost without exception, felt badly that I wrote them. And I have no one in mind. If I did, I'd call your name. But I don't, because the wonderful thing about Stonebriar Community Church is that we don't have a lot of people that grouse about petty things. Thank the Lord. Many a pastor I know right now lives under the gun of some blast from some Bildad in his life who just has taken him on he's in the crosshairs of his sight. Just read one yesterday, a letter from a brother, a particular officer in the church is just making his life miserable. Now, why do we do that? Job answers, and his words are shaped, hopefully, to fit Bildad's brain, assuming there is one sizable enough to get it. Job answered, "You idiot." No. He says, "Actually, Bildad, I know all of this that you have told me." And that's not pride. It's a fact. Bildad, listen. I know those things. Bildad, I've walked with God my adult life. In truth, I know so much of what you're telling me. But my question is, how can a man be in the right before God? Tell me that. Scratch the itch, Bildad. You're missing the need a mile. How? How can I be declared right before God? Oh, you know, I so want Job to scoot ahead by the centuries and meet the Savior. The only way you and I can know what it is to be right before God is to be in the Lord Jesus Christ. And in the person of his Son, we are as righteous as he. Job longs to know that kind of peace. You see how he views God? Look at his response. He says, in effect, none of what you've told me helps my case. God is huge. If one wished to dispute with him, he could not answer him once in 1,000 times. Still speaking of the Lord God, wise in heart and mighty in strength, who has defied him without harm? See the fear that there is in him. It is God who removes the mountains, they know not how. When he overturns them in his anger, who shakes the earth out of its place and its pillars tremble, referring to clearly an earthquake or a volcano, who commands the sun not to shine and sets a seal on the stars, who alone stretches out the heavens and tramples down the waves of the sea, who makes the bear, Orion and Pleiades, the chambers of the south. He goes to the stellar spaces, and he alone does that, who does great things, unfathomable, wondrous works without number. Yes, I know a great God is. What I need is an audience with him. Look at him. He is the one who does all of this about us, and he is enormous. And I fear him. I stand before him in awe and wonder. All I want is to be able to approach him and talk this out. And you haven't helped me do that, Bildad. Now with that, there are four lines of questions that follow. And keep in mind, Job has in the back of his mind, we're going to see a courtroom. He would love to be able, if you will, to step into a divine courtroom and to speak to the judge, the Lord God. He would love to walk just as he is, covered with these sores, and the sadness of his life and the bankruptcy of his condition, and just stand before the judge. And argue his case, not to be impudent, but to be on a level where they could talk this through. He knows that his God would have answers for him. So, these four lines of questions are, number one, if I could stand before God, what would I say? Verses 14 to 19. See verse 14? How then can I answer him and choose my words before him? If I could stand before God, what would I say? Though I were right, I could not answer. I would have to implore the mercy of my judge. If I called and he answered me, I could not believe that he was listening to my voice. For he bruises me with a tempest and multiplies my wounds without cause. He will not allow me to get my breath, but saturates me with bitterness. It is a matter of power. Behold, he is the strong one. If it is a matter of power, he wins. So if I could stand before him, what would I say? Here's the second question. If I could declare my own innocence, what good would it do? That's 23:24. If I could declare my innocence, what good would it do? Though I am righteous, verse 20. My mouth will condemn me. Though I am guiltless, he will declare me guilty. I am guiltless. I do not take notice of myself. I despise my life. It is all one. Therefore, I say he destroys the guiltless and the wicked. If the scourge kills, suddenly he mocks the despair of the innocent. The earth is given into the hand of the wicked. He covers the faces of its judges. Remember, this is Hebrew poetry. Leave some of it. Let it settle. It would be valuable to turn it over in our minds for another hour to plumb the depths of such writings as this. But the point is, if I could declare my own innocence, well, what good would it do? And then 25 through 31, if I tried to be positive and cheerful, how would that help? 25 to 31. If I tried to be positive and cheerful, how would that help? Look down at verse 27. Though I say I will forget my complaint, I will leave off my sad countenance and be cheerful. I'm afraid of all my pains. I know that you will not acquit me. I am accounted wicked. Why then should I toil in vain? It won't work. And now the real question, the underlying question. If I only had a mediator, I could have my needs represented. I could have the truth told. 32 to 35. Now look closely. You'll love this. For he, referring to God, he is not a man as I am, that I may answer him, that we may go to court together. There is no umpire between us who may lay his hand upon us both. The point is, if I had a mediator, I could find a go-between so that I could communicate with this mighty and wise and holy God. But there is not. See the word umpire? He's calling for a mediator, one who could argue his case. Job wished to present his case in God's court, but he can't find a mediator. Hold your place and look at 13:3. Job 13:3. I would speak to the Almighty, and I desire to argue with God. That means to bring his case before him and plead it. Look at verse 15 of that same chapter, 13:15. Though he slay me, I will hope in him. Nevertheless, I will argue my ways before him. Verse 18, behold, now I have prepared my case. I know that I will be vindicated. I've thought through what my case would be. And I would love to come and stand before this holy judge, this God of mine. But I can't do it because he's not a man to come to me. And I am not, I missed this earlier, the end of verse 35, chapter 9. I am not like that in myself. I don't have what it takes to come before him. I need a go-between. I need an arbitrator. I need a mediator. Years ago, when I worked as a machinist, working my way through school, there was the threat of a strike. And the union stood on one side with the laborers, and management stood on the other side, and there was a great gap in between. Interestingly, an arbitrator was hired to come in. He had nothing to gain in the eyes of the union. He had nothing to gain in the eyes of the management. He was supposedly completely neutral. And he came and worked long and hard to hear both sides as both presented their causes. And then he passed a decision, and the paper had been signed that if the arbitrator could bring the two together, the issue would be solved and there would be no strike. In fact, he did, and there was no strike. But it was interesting to watch the process occur because this man became the representative of both sides and yet not gaining from the argument or losing because of the argument. He was able to judge in the midst of the argument, the best decision. And it was fair and it was right and it solved. He put his hand on one, he put his hand on the other as it were, and he stood between the two and he solved the issue. That's what Job wants. But he doesn't have one. He doesn't qualify to stand before God. He isn't God, or he isn't deity. And God is not a man that he can come stand before him, so he's stuck. You see why I said, would that Job had lived a few centuries later. Let me show you why. Look at 1 Timothy 2. Oh, there is a New Testament. 1 Timothy 2. 1 Timothy 2, verse 3. Paul writes to his younger Timothy, explaining here the go-between, the mediator. 1 Timothy 2:3, not 2 Timothy, it's 1 Timothy 2:3. This is good and acceptable in the sight of God, our Savior, who desires all men to be saved and to come to the knowledge of the truth. For there is one God and one mediator, one go-between, one arbitrator, one umpire. There is one God. Don't forget that. In this era of many gods, don't you tell one another that all the gods are the same. Don't you believe that lie. There is one God, the Creator God. It is not Allah. It is the living God of the Scriptures. There is one God, and there is one mediator between this God of the heavens who has made us and all things pertaining to us and humanity on this earth, and he is identified, there is one mediator, the man Christ Jesus. There are not many. The way is narrow. Don't believe the lie. Don't be afraid to be that specific. And I hear people struggle with specificity. When I hear people struggle with that, I think, do you want people to be specific about the flights you take? You ever call up and they'll say, well, it's flight 413, or it actually might be 1096, or really it could be 309. You say, no, I want to know which flight is it. Well, and also it takes off from DFW. Actually, it could be Love Field, and flight departs at 1214, thereabouts, maybe 110 or 230. You go, wait a minute. Get specific. Isn't that amazing? Something as simple as a flight, we want exact numbers and times and gates. You don't want to walk all over the airport going, oh, let's see. I'm open-minded. I'll take whatever flies. Just so the pilot is sincere and it looks good. It seems right. It's just like I need to feel it deeply when I get on the plane. What a crock. There is one God, there is one mediator between God and men, and it is the man Christ Jesus. Amen. That is truth, men and women. In a pluralistic world, you will not hear that. And by saying that, you will be called intolerant, which is one of the great compliments you will ever hear from the liberal, to be called narrow. Jesus said it, I am the way, the truth, the life. No man comes to the Father but through me. Not us, not several. One God, one mediator, the man Christ Jesus, who gave himself as a ransom for all, the testimony given at the proper time. Oh, Joe, there is a mediator. You just haven't met him. But someday, Joe, you'll hear of this. Job, therefore, back to Job 9. Don't you hate to go back? I just want to stay in Timothy because it's so helpful there. Campbell Morgan writes, the cry of Job was born of a double consciousness, which at the moment was mastering him. First, that of the appalling greatness and majesty of God, and secondly, that of his own comparative littleness. It was the cry of a man who knew God and was overwhelmed by the sense of his greatness. Over against this was the sense of his own comparative smallness. Track this. This is great writing. He felt he could not get to God. He was altogether too small. It is as though Job had said, there is no umpire, there is no arbiter, there is no one who can stand between us, interpreting each to the other, me to God, God to me. There is no one to lay his hand upon us. Job was crying out for someone who could stand authoritatively between God and himself and so create a way of meeting, a possibility of contact. We now turn from the elemental cry of Job from the Old Testament to consider the apostolic word concerning Jesus. There is one mediator between God and man. That is the gospel in brief. That is Christianity fundamentally. By faith alone, in Christ alone, and there is no other. There is no other way. Job says, because he doesn't have that umpire, verse 1 of chapter 10, I loathe my own life. It's like he would, he just gasps. I loathe the fact that I haven't a way to stand before the judge on that great divine throne. So I plead, verse 2, do not condemn me. Let me know why you contend with me. Is it right for you indeed to oppress me? He has every right to ask that. He's confused. He doesn't get it. He doesn't have a mediator to say, Job, let me explain what's happening to you. And to the living God to represent your case. That's why I'm here. I love toward the end of this chapter, and I need to race through this. Verse 18, why then have you brought me out of the womb? He's back to that same old song he was in chapter 3. Why did you let me be born alive? Would that I had died and no eye had seen me. Would that I had died in the womb. And never having been seen, I should have been as though I had not been carried from womb to tomb. Why, isn't that a great way to put it? You know that was in the Bible. When I first read that several years ago, I thought, what a perfect slogan for a church and its ministry. From womb to tomb. We minister from womb to tomb. Boy. Then I looked at the context and I thought, yikes, I don't want to do that. That's not a... It's like you'll sometimes see in a graveyard etched on tombstones, a little sleep, a little slumber, a little folding of the hands to rest. And it'll say Proverbs, or it'll say sleep well, darling, or whatever, on the stone. And I appreciate that. But when you check out Proverbs 6:10, you realize that is addressing the sluggard, the lazy slobs. Sleeping late, refusing to wake up, to get involved. And it says at the end of that same section, your poverty will come like a vagabond. Yikes! Take that off the stone, you know. You don't want to, don't put that on your stone, a little sleep, a little slumber. When you look at a whole context, it makes better sense, doesn't it? Why didn't he just take me from the womb right to the tomb? Oh, Job. And have your testimony missed by so many of us who need to read it and learn from you? Job, though God stays silent, remember there's no word from God in here, bless his heart. Let me give you a couple lessons that linger and then I'm through. When misery breaks our spirit, philosophical words don't help us cope. When misery breaks our spirit, philosophical words don't help us cope. And that's all those men had to offer. As hard as Bildad may have tried, he said nothing that brought relief or solace or strength to Job in his misery. When misery breaks our spirit, philosophical words won't help us cope. Here's the second, more powerful of the two. When a mediator can't be found, futile searches won't give us hope. When a mediator can't be found, futile searches won't give us hope. Job is right. Death is better than this if I haven't a mediator. The good news is every person here, whether you even have thought of it before, every one of you has a mediator. Every one of them. It's the same mediator. The same one who represented me as a little boy who came to Jesus just as I was and told the Lord God, I believe in you and I trust you and I believe Jesus died for me and I believe he's living. I believe he was raised from the dead for me. And, you know, at that moment, my mediator represented me before the living God. How wonderful. He will do the same for you. Do the very same. Because you have an umpire. Great thought. Let's bow together. If you've never turned in faith to this one who has opened the way for you, this is the perfect time to do it. One God, one mediator between God and men, the man, Christ Jesus. This is the call for you to turn to Christ alone. Thank you, Father, for the hope that there is in the Lord Jesus and in him alone. Thank you for the reminder that we have what Job didn't have. We have an umpire. We have an arbitrator. We have the precious treasure of the Savior. And it's in him we find our reason for continuing, though our current world temporarily falls apart. Thank you for the rock, the stability that he is for us. And we find our hope only in him. May those who've never met him come to know him this very day. I ask believingly in Jesus' dear name.

A beautiful reminder from Chuck Swindoll. Job longed for a mediator, someone to stand between him and God and argue his case. And today, you and I have exactly that. In our darkest moments, when words fail, Jesus Christ stands on our behalf. 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His name was Job. And today's message, Chuck called it, Continuing the Verbal Fistfight. 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It's actually a mirror. And if you're willing to wrestle with that, well, we do have a resource that's built for that purpose. I'm referring to the Searching the Scriptures Bible Study Workbook for this series on Job. 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How should we respond when someone assaults our character? I'm Clayton Bjellin, inviting you to hear Chuck Swindoll's answer tomorrow on Insight for Living.

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6: Fathers are funny animals. They want the best for their kids, but when their kids rebel, when they don't play the game, that blessing dries up quicker than you can say Jack Robinson. Hi, I'm Bernie Diamond. Great to be with you again. Today we're going to take another look at God's blessings for your life from a different perspective. And do stick with me, because very soon I'll be telling you about my latest life application book. It's called Walking with the Spirit, and I'd love to send you a free copy to help you live the amazing life that God always intended. I was listening the other day to a well-known actor, Alan Alda, being interviewed by an equally well-known interviewer called Michael Parkinson out of the UK. Now, Alan Alda, of course, became famous as the character Hawkeye Pierce in the long-running TV series MASH. Alda's now over 70 years old, and he was telling us how a couple of years ago he was travelling in South America and he had the most incredible pain in his stomach. They rushed him to a doctor who detected a blockage in his intestine. Now, unless the doctor operated immediately and cut that part of his intestine out, he was going to die. When it comes to life and living, blockages in any part of our bodies are almost always deadly. In our airways, in our bowels, in our eyes, something that can send us blind. And it turns out that spiritual blockages are just the same. They're deadly. Our lives can sometimes be full of tiredness and worry, and we're running out of steam, and we're running out of puff, and our batteries are flat. Okay, sure, we have our ups and downs, but sometimes our lives seem to be on this downward spiral, day after day after day. We've got this suboptimal thing happening, and that reality in life can sometimes dominate our vision. We think that that's all there is. We think that it can't get any better, but that reality stands in such stark contrast, let me say, to the promises that Jesus made to us, if only we'd believe in him. Have a listen to some of those promises again today. John chapter 10, verse 10. The thief comes only to steal, kill, and destroy, but I have come that you may have life in all its fullness, in all its abundance. In fact, literally in its superabundance. Matthew chapter 11. Come to me if you're weary and burdened, because I will give you rest, said Jesus. Take my yoke upon you and learn from me, because I'm gentle and humble of heart, and you will find rest for your souls, for my yoke is easy and my burden is light. John chapter 7, if any of you is thirsty, come to me and drink, because whoever believes in me, as the scriptures have said, rivers of living water will flow from within them. By this he meant the Holy Spirit, whom those who believed in Jesus were later to receive. And then just before he was handed over to be crucified, John chapter 14, verse 27, he says to his disciples, friends, peace I leave with you, my peace I give to you. I'm not giving the way the world does. Don't let your hearts be troubled, Don't let them be afraid. Jesus promised a super abundant life, rest for the weary, drink fullness to overflowing for the thirsty, peace for the troubled. The problem is that it doesn't always work out that way in our lives. And so either Jesus is a liar or there's something else. S.D. Gordon, around the late 19th or early 20th century, wrote a fabulous book called Quiet Talks on Power. He's one of my favourite authors, and he kind of works on a similar premise to what I'm working on with Jesus' promises, except he looks at it from a perspective of God's power, and he says, look, the natural life as a Jesus believer is to have God's power to accomplish the things that God calls us to do. And he tells this great story at the beginning of the book about a blockage. He talked about a Midwestern American town in the late 1800s. It was a dry area, and it relied heavily on water from a dam up in the hills. Water, after all, equals life. No water, no town, no life. Now, the town grew and prospered and filled with people until one day, the water pipes ran dry. People went up to the reservoir up in the hills, and it was full, but there was just no water flowing down into the valley to the town. No water, no life. So people began to leave the town, and the tumbleweed was blowing through the main street and became a veritable ghost town. Then one day, they received an anonymous note. Somebody had sabotaged the pipes right up near the reservoir. Someone had put a small plug into the pipe, and the authorities went up there and checked it, and sure enough, they found it. They removed that one small blockage, and the water started to flow again. Life came back. The people returned to the town, because that little blockage stopping the water from flowing had been removed. A small blockage can have such a huge impact, can I tell you? There are so many people missing out on God's abundance because of blockages in their lives. They may only be small. They may only be tiny compromises. Well, I believe in God, but not in this area of my life. Well, you know, I believe in God, but I don't think He'll ever fill me to overflowing, some people say. There is a simple name for that. It's called sin. I know it's not a popular word. I know these days people say, oh, come on, Bernie, sin. That is such an old-fashioned concept. Maybe it is. But it only takes the smallest blockage to stop the water from flowing. Listen again to Jesus, John chapter 7, verse 37. If anyone is thirsty, let him come to me and drink. Whoever believes in me, rivers of living water will flow from within them. What's Jesus' plan? Jesus' plan, the normal Christian life, is a flood tide of blessing, full to overflowing. You see, that's His plan, not just for Mr. or Mrs. Super Christian, not just for some hotshot preacher or worship leader. If anyone is thirsty, let them come to me and drink, and whoever believes in me, from their belly will flow rivers of living water. This is all for us. And when we do it our own way, when I decide I'm just going to grumble and go my own way, I'm going to cheat or lie, or I'm not going to believe in Jesus' blessing, you know what it does? It blocks the flow. It's deadly. Sin is like that plug in the pipe. God is a fantastic God. God is a holy God. And when we rebel against Him, even in those hidden places, even those little things, in fact, especially those little hidden things, that sin becomes like a blockage. It stops the natural flow that Jesus has planned. The Bible says that the wages of sin is death. Even though the reservoir is full of fresh, clean, life-giving water, even though God's plan for us is for His Spirit to pour down into us in abundance, to fill us not just to the top, but to overflowing, to have a flood tide of blessing that enters into this world through us, our sin blocks that plan. His plan is to have us full to overflowing with abundant life, with joy, with peace, with rest. Sin blocks His plans, and there is only one way to fix it. It is to unblock the pipe. Jesus said, repent. Repent, for the kingdom of God is at hand. Do you know what repenting means? Repenting is turning away from the sin and back to God. It's saying, I am going to look at that little blockage, that little compromise, that little hidden thing that no one except God and I know about. I'm going to look at it and I'm going to call it what it is. It is sin. It is anti-God. It is blocking God's plan for my life, and I'm going to turn away from that and hand that part of my life over to Jesus. I know I've been holding it back. I know I've been kind of denying it. I'm going to hand it right now over to Jesus in humility and obedience. I guarantee you, when we take that step, when we hand that blockage over to Him and say, Lord, you know something? I don't even know how to get rid of that blockage, but you do. Take it away. I guarantee you that the Spirit of God will start flowing and fill us absolutely to overflowing. Countless people's lives are being touched and transformed each week through these messages right around the globe because God's Word is alive and active. Amen? 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In fact, each dollar that you give will grow to reach nearly 3,000 people with a gospel message. 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I'm Bernie Diamond, and I'll catch you again same time tomorrow with a different perspective.
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0: On Vision Australia Radio, welcome to TV Today for Tuesday, the 18th of August 2026. My name is Brian LeCornu. This week we are trialling a different format for the audio described TV programs. They will be read channel by channel, starting with ABC TV, ABC Family, ABC Kids, ABC News, ABC Entertains, followed by the SBS channels. One difference that you will notice is that you'll hear descriptions of programs that are broadcast between midnight and 6 a.m. Unless otherwise stated, programs are rated G. We'll begin with the audio described programs on ABC TV. At 1 p.m, Grantchester, rated PG. At Larson Manor, a murder and a mistake push Alfie to question himself, while Geordie and Kathy face growing distance and temptation. At 9:03 p.m, Portrait Artist of the Year, rated PG. Nine artists, both amateur and professional, create portraits of celebrity sitters Matt Preston, Danny Minogue and John Safran. Each, with their own unique style, work under a time limit to earn a spot in the semi-finals. And finally on ABC TV at 9:55 p.m, Compass, Holy Trouble, check the classification. "Jesus was a troublemaker" is a favourite quote of the Sisters of Charity, a feisty order of nuns who help immigrants, orphans and those shunned by society. Now they've decided to close the order when the last sister dies. On ABC Family at 7:30 p.m, do not watch this show, Space Creature. When Wiz finds a friendly space creature on his couch, he has no choice but to try and help her get back to her home before the fun suckers find her and put her in space prison. At 3:40 a.m, Hotel Transylvania, the series. The song remains asleep. Aunt Lydia is looking for a stale, new sound to replace the hotel's elevator music, and Mavis has discovered just the thing, a sleep-yodeling Donald Cartwright. On ABC Kids at 9:03 a.m, Play School, Sensational Senses, Listen and Balance. Alex, Rachel and Vanessa, along with Auslan translator Julia, learn all about the senses of sound and balance. Rachel teaches yoga, they make popping popcorn and the toys listen to a thunderstorm. At 11:06 a.m, Fizzy and Suds, pizza. Did someone say pizza? Yes, please. Fizzy and Suds find out how to make this delicious food and join a pizza party. At 1:46 p.m, Hey Dougie, the moving badge. Snail is thrilled to be moving house and moving up in the world, but she needs the help of the squirrels to shift all her belongings up the big hill before she can settle in. At 2:50 p.m, Gardening Australia Junior, Leafy Art. Tammy and the junior gardeners make an arty leaf mobile for their balcony using fallen leaves they've collected. Continuing on ABC Kids at 3 p.m, Play School, Big Ted's Time Machine, Swinging 60s. Step back in time to the Swinging 60s with Justine and Alex, where they meet Play School icon Monica. Big Ted plays hide and seek and hopscotch with the other toys. They have fondue for lunch and watch the moon landing. At 5:45 p.m, Kangaroo Beach, Whale Song Spectacular. Gemma dreams of seeing a baby whale and the cadets help her throw a whale concert to attract their attention. At 4:50 a.m, Maddie and Triggs, Yodel. While out hill walking with Mum, Maddie and Triggs meet a new friend who teaches them all about yodeling, an ancient method of communicating over long distances. And finally, on ABC Kids at 5:33 a.m, Octonauts, Above and Beyond, Nine-Banded Armadillo. In the aftermath of a fire in the Everglades, Ranger Marsh calls on Dashie and Tweak to help him figure out who stole a Florida box turtle's egg. On ABC Entertains at 10:04 a.m, BTN, check the classification. Amelia Mosley takes a look at some of the major news stories of the week and explains the issues and events for school-aged Australians. at 12:20 p.m. Sherwood rated M. Out of options, the police and Sparrows must work together to try and bring down the Bransons. Ryan takes advantage of the new power vacuum by setting up his own operation. At 12:27 a.m, Big Boys, Merry Sexmas, rated MA 15+. It's Christmas at Brent Uni and the first years are encouraged to create work for Jules's Sexual Health Awareness Week showcase. Meanwhile, Jack and Danny both try facing up to their own sexual shortcomings. At 12:52 a.m, Big Boys, Dad, I Dig Drugs, rated M. A still grieving Jack tries to become more like his dad while Danny conducts an experiment with the help of campus dealer Ash. Down at the local pub, the results cause some very messy outcomes for all involved. Continuing on ABC Entertains at 1:16 a.m, Sherwood rated M. Out of options, the police and Sparrows must work together to try and bring down the Bransons. Ryan takes advantage of the new power vacuum by setting up his own operation. At 4:35 a.m, Miraculous, Tales of Ladybug and Cat Noir, Elation, rated PG. As Ladybug and Cat Noir face Glaciator again, our heroes don't know that they are about to make a chilling discovery. And finally, on ABC Entertains at 4:58 a.m, Mallory Towers, The Play. When Miss Grayling invites a potential investor to the school, the girls must put on a day to impress. It's the day of Georgina's beloved play, and Daryl is tasked to lead a tour, but all doesn't quite go to plan. On SBS main channel at 7:30 p.m, Sean McAuliffe's Origin Odysseys Series 2. This is rated M. Sean McAuliffe takes Pia Miranda to Sicily to retrace her grandfather's footsteps, uncovering family history shaped by hardship and migration. On SBS Viceland at 10:20 p.m, The Americans Series 4, rated M. The Jennings approach their breaking points as both Philip and Elizabeth must handle loyal agents. Will they make it through with their patriotism and sanity intact? And finally, on SBS Viceland at 12:15 a.m, The Americans Series 4, rated MA. The Day After premieres, making the stakes and terrible consequences of the Cold War plain. Even with that in mind, will Elizabeth be able to complete the painful process of the Patty operation? Turning now to today's other national free-to-air programs. On ABC TV, from 6 a.m. News Breakfast, 9 o'clock ABC News Mornings, 10 a.m. Australian Story, 10:30 Kitchen Cabinet, 11:01, two episodes of Take 5 with Zan Rowe. Midday, ABC News at noon. 1 o'clock, Grantchester. 1:59 p.m, Parliament Question Time. 3 o'clock, Fake or Fortune. 4 p.m, Murdoch Mysteries. 4:44, Long Lost Family, What Happened Next. 5:30, Antiques 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Dingo, 3:30, The Cook-Up with Adam Liao, 4:05, Secrets of Modern Archaeology, 5:05, Jeopardy, 6 p.m., Mastermind, 6:30, SBS World News, 7:30, Sean McAuliffe's Origin Odyssey, 8:30, Insight, 9:30, 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On ABC Entertains at 7:10 a.m. The Amazing World of Gumball, 7:21 Unikitty, 7:32 two episodes of Teen Titans Go, 7:55 a.m. Ninjago Masters of Spinjitzu, 8:17 Pokemon the Series Ruby and Sapphire, 8:40 GG Spawn Squad, 9:00 Space Kids, 9:02 Number Blocks, 9:07 Maddie the Plants and You, 9:26 Our Animals, 9:31 Operation Ouch, 10:04 BTN, 10:29 The Slow-Mo Guys Big Adventures, 10:51 Elevator Pitch, 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Artist of the Year UK, 5:42 George Clark's Old House, New Home, 6:30 p.m. Richard Osman's House of Games, 7:01 Spicks and Specks, 7:30 QI, 8:01 Would I Lie to You, 8:31 Upper Middle Bogan, 9:01 Urzilla, 9:28 Elementary, 10:10 p.m. ER, 10:54 My Family. And finally, on ABC Entertains at 11:25 p.m. Rage. On ABC Kids at 7:08 a.m. PJ Masks, 7:20 Spidey and His Amazing Friends, 7:33 Vida the Vet, 7:45 Hey Dougie, 7:52 Peppa Pig, 7:57 Bluey, 8:04 Ginger and the Vegasaurs, 8:10 Kangaroo Beach, 8:22 Fizzy 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Makery, 11:33 Ready Steady Wiggle, 11:45 Andy's Safari Adventures, midday Thomas and Friends Big World Big Adventure, 12:12 two episodes of Peppa Pig, 12:22 Kiri and Lou, 12:28 Ginger and the Vegasaurs, 12:33 Ben and Holly's Little Kingdom, 12:45 Ariel, 12:57 Talking Tom Heroes Suddenly Super, 1:10 p.m. Santiago of the Seas, 1:22 PJ Masks, 1:35 Octonauts, 1:46 Hey Dougie, 1:53 Kangaroo 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and Suds, 3:52 Miffy and Friends, 4:00 Ginger and the Vegasaurs, 4:06 Andy's Aquatic Adventures, 4:20 Santiago of the Seas, 4:35 Super Kitties, 4:47 Hey Dougie, 4:55 Bluey, 5:02 two episodes of Peppa Pig, 5:13 Kiri and Lou, 5:22 p.m. Octonauts, 5:33 Talking Tom Heroes Suddenly Super, 5:45 Kangaroo Beach, 5:57 PJ Masks Power Heroes, 6:10 p.m. Spidey and His Amazing Friends, 6:22 Bluey, 6:30 The Adventures of Paddington, 6:41 Big Lizard, 6:48, Hex Vets and Magic Pets. 7 p.m, Super Tato. 7:08 p.m, Bat Wheels. And finally on ABC Kids at 7:20 p.m, Bluey. On ABC Family at 7:30 p.m, Do Not Watch This Show. 7:42, Ninjago, Masters of Spinjitzu. 8:05 p.m, Young Sheldon. 8:24, BTN Newsbreak. 8:30, Young Sheldon. 8:50, Secrets of the Zoo. 9:33, Harry Potter, Wizards of Baking. 10:19 p.m, Chopped Junior. 11 o'clock, Fresh Off the Boat. And finally on ABC Family at 11:21 p.m, Merlin. That's all for today. Coming up next, your guide to what's on VA Radio. I'm Brian LeCornu.
1: 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Melbourne and regional Victoria listeners will hear readings from today's The Age and Herald Sun. 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

0: Political reporter Lexi Junawick has more.
1: The agreement between Labor and the Coalition includes a so-called one-stop shop for opting out of advertisements from betting companies. The opt-out register would be managed by the communications regulator, with people able to request for their various online accounts to be blocked from gambling ads. But the Greens and sources within the wagering and tech industries have already cast doubt on how the proposal will work. Labor and the Coalition have also agreed to cracking down on inducements targeting vulnerable and high-spending gamblers, rather than sweeping restrictions. The deal still needs final approval from party members on both sides.
0: The federal opposition says its support for Labor's NDIS changes hinges on the government scrapping its so-called widow tax. Here's political reporter Evelyn Manfield.
2: Opposition leader Angus Taylor has written to the Prime Minister with an ultimatum. Scrap the widow tax this week or his party won't support the government's changes to the National Disability Insurance Scheme. The so-called widow tax emerged as an issue following May's budget and meant someone who inherited an investment property from their spouse, including after they died, could face a less generous tax treatment. Labor has promised to rectify the issue and is consulting on changes, but the opposition is demanding an immediate fix.
0: Investigators probing a historical sexual assault at a Melbourne doctor's clinic are asking other victims to come forward. Police say they recently received a complaint from a woman who attended the Lilydale Clinic in the late 1970s or early 80s while she was a teenager. The clinic is no longer in operation, but police believe there may be other victims who have not yet come forward. The Socialists in Schools group says education union members accepted the state government's latest pay offer because their campaign had lost momentum. The Victorian government's pay offer, endorsed by union members yesterday, includes a $2,000 upfront payment, pay rises of 28 to 32%, and improvements to conditions. It will now go to a vote of all educators, and it's the end of a lengthy dispute which at one point saw union members vote against a pay offer the union had endorsed. Liz Walsh from Socialists in Schools says much more needs to be done to attract and retain staff.
3: I think the key thing driving staff out of the workplace is the unsustainable workloads, and the offer does nothing in terms of significantly reducing our workloads. And so I think we'll still see issues around shortage of staff.
0: Jetstar workers are raising concerns about extreme heat on airport tarmacs as part of a push for stronger workplace protections. Here's National Work reporter Bronwyn Herbert.
4: A union survey found more than half of Jetstar's airport operations staff reported symptoms linked to heat exposure at work, while almost 6 in 10 said they'd felt pressured to continue working in extreme temperatures. One worker told the ABC she became physically ill after working on the tarmac while pregnant. The union wants mandatory paid breaks during extreme heat written into the next enterprise agreement. Jetstar says it has a range of policies and procedures in place to support employees working in challenging conditions and regularly reviews them with workers and unions.
0: President Donald Trump has threatened to bomb one of America's traditional allies, Oman, if it does not assist to find an end to the Iran war. America's editor John Lyons has more.
5: For decades, Oman has been a key ally for Washington in the Middle East. But now President Trump is threatening a massive bombing of the Gulf state if it gets in the way of an Iran deal. What has angered President Trump is that Oman and Iran have been negotiating which channels of shipping they could each control so that they would have potential revenue from movement through the strait. Mr. Trump is arguing that there should be unrestricted access for all traffic through the strait, which existed before he decided on a war with Israel against Iran. John Lyons, ABC News, Washington.
0: A Palestinian-American man has flown from the United States to Israel to demand protection for his family besieged by settlers in the occupied West Bank. Here's Middle East correspondent Matthew Doran.
6: Louis Abaridi has been watching on as his home in the town of Kusra, roughly 50 kilometres north of Jerusalem, has been attacked by settlers in recent weeks. His brother's family has been sheltering in the property as the settlers tried to intimidate them to leave so they could seize it. Speaking at Tel Aviv's Ben-Gurion Airport, Mr. Abaridi called for help.
7: I'm asking the U.S. official, the embassy, to provide me protection and remove the settlers permanently from our village.
6: The IDF has been in the area for days, but the settlers remain. Matthew Doran, ABC News, Jerusalem.
0: In finance, the Australian share market is expected to open around 34 points weaker after a poor night internationally. The Dow Jones and the S&P 500 have both lost 0.5%, and the Nasdaq is 0.3% weaker. Brent crude has climbed again, up almost 3% to $91 a barrel. Gold is almost 1% higher at $4,414 an ounce, and the Australian dollar is buying 71 US cents. And now with more sport, here's Jared Coote.
8: The alleged incident surrounding the Sydney Swans has resulted in the announcement of the AFL's All-Australian squad being delayed. The names of 46 players were due to be released today, but it's been put on hold after several Swans players were allegedly involved in an incident that is now the subject of a police investigation. The All-Australian squad has previously been announced on the Monday after the season's last round. The final team of 23 is still set to be confirmed at the AFL Awards next Tuesday. Soccer's governing body has sacked its chief operating officer after he criticised President Gianni Infantino's plan to sell part of the World Cup to investors. FIFA says the working relationship with Kevin Lamour has ended after the 45-year-old Frenchman previously said staff were deceived by the plan and that they deserved better than contempt and intimidation. Scotland's soccer governing body is the latest of dozens of countries who have withdrawn their support for Mr. Infantino's bid for another term as FIFA boss. And Australia has lost to host nation the Netherlands 4-2 at the Women's Hockey World Cup.
0: To the weather, there's a strong wind warning for Port Phillip, the West Coast, Central Coast and East Gippsland Coast. For the state, patchy morning fog about central and eastern parts and early frost patches about eastern ranges. Showers developing about western districts, extending into central districts during the evening. A mild and partly cloudy day with moderate northeasterly winds. On the bays, northeasterly winds below 10 knots, increasing to 10 to 15 knots in the morning and seas below a metre. For Melbourne, partly cloudy, a medium chance of showers this evening and heading for a top today of 19 degrees. Tomorrow, showers and windy, 17. Thursday, a shower or two, 18. Friday, a possible shower, 17. Right now, it's 7 degrees in the city. 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
22: Hello and welcome to On This Day. I'm Marilyn Barclay. And today is Tuesday the 18th of August. First up today, let's go back in time to 1786, when the decision was made in England to colonise New South Wales with convicts from Britain's overcrowded jails. Conditions in England in the 18th century were tough. The Industrial Revolution had removed many people's opportunities to earn an honest wage, as simpler tasks were replaced by machine labour. As unemployment rose, so did crime, especially the theft of basic necessities such as food and clothing. The British prison system was soon full to overflowing, and a new place had to be found to ship the prison inmates. The American colonies were no longer viable following the American War of Independence. After Captain Cook's voyage to the South Pacific in 1770, the previously uncharted continent of New Holland looked to be suitable. Cook had claimed the eastern half of the continent for England, naming it New South Wales, and determined that a small bay in the south, which he named Botany Bay, would present the ideal conditions for a penal colony. On the 18th of August 1786, the decision was made to send a colonisation party of convicts, military and civilian personnel to Botany Bay, under the command of Captain Arthur Phillip, who was appointed governor-designate. 9 months later, on the 13th of May 1787, the first fleet set sail. It consisted of 775 convicts on board six transport ships, accompanied by officials, crew, marines and their families, who together totaled 645. As well as the convict transports, there were two naval escorts and three storeships. And it was on this day in 1937 that the Toyota Motor Company began as a division of the Toyota Automatic Loom Works. One of its first major export markets was exporting its Land Cruiser model to Australia in the late 1950s. During the 1960s and 70s, Toyota underwent significant expansion, acquiring Hino Motors Limited, Nippon Denso Company Limited, and the Daihatsu Motor Company Limited. Toyota is currently Japan's largest automobile manufacturer. Now let's open up the birthday book and see who is celebrating their big day today. Max Factor Jr., born Francis Factor and son of cosmetics pioneer Max Factor Sr., was born on this day in Missouri in 1904. The great American actress Shelley Winters was born in 1922. She died aged 83 in 2006. She won Academy Awards as Best Supporting Actress for The Diary of Anne Frank in 1959 and A Patch of Blue in 1965. Retired American actor and director Robert Redford was born on this day in 1937. His first major success came as the co-star of Butch Cassidy and the Sundance Kid. He also teamed up with Paul Newman in The Sting. He directed Ordinary People, which won him Oscars for Best Picture and Best Director. For our music break, on this day in 1969, Jimi Hendrix closed out the Woodstock Music Festival after rain delayed the end of the festival the night before. At its peak, 400,000 people were at the festival to see artists like Joan Baez, Creedence Clearwater Revival, and Joe Cocker. It remains a cultural zeitgeist for the 60s counterculture movement.

That was Jimi Hendrix with Hey Joe. And it was on this day in 1964 when South Africa was banned from the Olympic Games because of its apartheid policies. Apartheid commenced in South Africa in 1948 and continued through to the early 1990s. South Africa's policy of apartheid led to the country being banned from participating in the Tokyo Olympics of 1964. The IOC would only overturn the ruling if South Africa renounced racial discrimination in sport and removed the ban within its own country on competition between white and black athletes. South Africa made an initial attempt to compromise by including 7 non-whites in their team of 62 Olympic hopefuls. However, the government was not prepared to make the required public announcement renouncing all racial discrimination in sport. The IOC therefore banned South Africa from competing in any Olympic Games until the country repealed all of its apartheid laws, which finally occurred in 1991. This allowed South Africa to finally compete in the 1992 Barcelona Games. Now let's see what else has happened on the 18th of August. In 1904, Chris Watson resigned as Prime Minister of Australia, being replaced by George Reid. On this day in 1920, the 19th Amendment was ratified after Tennessee, by just one vote, became the 36th state to approve it, capping the 72-year fight to win women the right to vote in the United States. In 1934, Australian cricketers Don Bradman and Bill Ponsford set a record partnership of 451 on day one against England at the Oval. In 1958, the highly controversial novel Lolita, written by Russian-American novelist Vladimir Nabokov, was first published in the US. Adventurer and millionaire Dick Smith completed the first solo crossing of the Atlantic by helicopter on this day in 1982. In 1986, Bon Jovi released their album Slippery When Wet, featuring hit singles Wanted Dead or Alive, Living on a Prayer, and You Give Love a Bad Name. In 2016, Jamaican sprinter Usain Bolt won his third consecutive 200-metre Olympic gold medal. And in 2017, researchers discovered the USS Indianapolis on the bottom of the Pacific Ocean, 72 years after it was sunk during World War II. So, finishing up for today, we've selected a number one song. On this day in 1982, English band Dexy's Midnight Runners were number one on the UK singles chart with Come On Eileen. It also reached number one here in Australia.

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0: And a jolly good morning. Welcome to the Morning Paper Round on Vision Australia Radio. And today is Tuesday, the 18th of August. Between now and 9:30, we'll be reading a selection of local, national and international news and some sport from the Herald Sun and The Age. We'll pause for two news bulletins from the ABC at 8 a.m. and 9 a.m. As per usual, just before we get underway, let's have a look at the weather as it sets up the day here in Melbourne. A partly cloudy day ahead of us, the chance of morning fog, a medium chance of showers in the northwest suburbs, slight chance elsewhere, winds northeasterly 25 to 35 kilometres per hour. So in summary, the estimated high of 19 degrees. Wednesday showers, windy 17, Thursday a shower 2, 18, Friday partly cloudy 16, Saturday partly cloudy 17, Sunday partly cloudy 17, and Monday a possible shower 18. The sun rose at 7:01, will set this evening at 6:13. Reservoirs 68.1% full. Now let's take you around our regional centres, many of whom are presenting highlights from their own journals as I speak. Albury Wodonga, 101.7 FM, possible shower 18. 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Geelong, 99.5 FM, a late shower 2 is 19. Mildura, 107.5 FM, showers 17. Showers increasing for Shepparton, 100.1 FM, 18. Mostly sunny for Warrigal, 93.5 FM, 19, and Warrnambool, 8:82 AM, showers increasing, and 18. Around the nation, these are the temperature ranges. Adelaide, showers 13 to 19. Brisbane, a shower 2, 13 to 21. Canberra, a shower 5 to 16. Darwin, sunny 22 to 33. Gold Coast, a shower 2, 12 to 21. Hobart, partly cloudy, 5 to 18. Newcastle, a possible shower, 10 to 19. Perth, cloudy, 10 to 19. The Sunshine Coast, showers, 13 to 20. Sydney, a shower, 13 to 19. Townsville, partly cloudy, 14 to 27. And Wollongong, a shower at 2, 12 to 17. Looking at the rail network, the only alteration appears to be one or two cancellations on the Glen Waverley line. Looking at the front pages of today's papers, the Herald Sun is covering a story which is contained also in The Age under the heading of Sex Assault Probe Rock Swans. A police swarm CBD hotel after reports of serious incident. A woman hysterical in foyer amid claims of damning footage. And disappointed and shocked, Sydney may bench key players. Now, the other reports in the Herald Sun of major interest following our situation here is disgraced celeb agent, prisons are living hell. Disgraced celebrity agent Ralph Carr has declared prison a living hell as he battles claustrophobia and panic attacks locked inside a high security jail cell 23 hours a day. Teachers accept new pay deal, cancel strike. Victorian public school teachers have voted to accept a pay and conditions offer after more than a year of negotiations and repeated strikes. Those stories and more are part of the Herald Sun over our next couple of hours on the Morning Paper Round. Once again, the story we'll lead with, mentioned in the Herald Sun, is Swans and Sex Assault Crisis. Key Sydney Swans players are at the centre of a Victoria Police sexual assault investigation, putting their immediate playing futures under a cloud and plunging the club's finals campaign into turmoil. We hope this isn't the start of a feud. Police are on alert for retaliatory attacks after the failed execution of gangland boss Fadi Hadara, who was ambushed and shot outside his Altona North home. Now, there is a plan for a coming storm. More than 2.6 million Australians expected to be living with a cancer diagnosis by the year 2050. And also, council's delayed cleanup got ombudsman reflecting on target of anti-Semitic graffiti. And the story we're covering from the Herald Sun is the Ralph Carr story. Ralph Carr in a living hell, court told. Those stories and more are part of a presentation over the next couple of hours. Robert Anderson joined by Peter Hooper. Good morning, Peter.
1: Yeah, good morning to you, Mr. Anderson.
0: And here we are again.
1: Yes, we do it three in a row. We'll do it again next Tuesday just for the hell of it.
0: You must be doing something right. We're here for the news of the day, and Peter leads with his first major story.
1: Correct. And as Robert said, we're reading from the front page of The Age, and the report says, we hope this isn't the start of a feud. Police are on alert, and their full reports are on pages 4 and 5. On page 5, Chris Vertilago, Isabel McMillan and Roy Ward have the facts. Hadara crime boss fighting for his life after Altona ambush. And the same similar report as Chris Vertilago, Isabel McMillan and Carla Yeager write a more nuanced piece, Underworld in Shock, as hit attempt shatters suburban quiet. The underworld had largely counted Fadi Hadara as done with, with his most dangerous days of his old life behind him. The once flash and fearsome crime boss had slipped into semi-retirement, albeit with some solid encouragement from tobacco rival Kazem Kaz Hamad. The 48-year-old was carrying himself as someone with nothing to fear, living in a home well known to be his and socialising and running his family business out of the same small pocket of Altona. Hadara appeared to be no threat to anyone anymore, keeping a low profile, focusing on his family, and even recently opening a paint supply business. On Sunday night, he was ambushed and shot at least 3 times in his own driveway just before 8 p.m. Whether it is the start of a whole new conflict or the settling of an old score, Hadara is now fighting for his life. You'd think he'd live somewhere better than Altona. It's where he grew up. He probably stayed there because that's what he knows, an underworld source said. The ambush was no warning, but a concerted attempt to murder him. It had all the hallmarks of a professional, well-planned and cleanly executed hit. Hadara was discovered by a family member next to his black BMW, lying in a pool of blood and with gunshot wounds to his face, stomach and chest. His 4 children were inside the home during the ambush. Neighbours heard yelling as detectives arrived at the scene. Police were yet to identify the getaway vehicle, weapon or any suspects, Detective Inspector Adam Tilley of the Armed Crime Squad said yesterday. The list of suspects in the shooting includes Hadara's most recent enemy, the Commission, the organised crime cartel created by Hamad out of the defeat of the Hadaras and of many other people more than 2 years ago. But the motive remains a mystery. Underworld and police sources say Hadara was not known to be actively feuding with anyone recently, and there'd been no incidents that suggested a reason for such a determined attack. A number of businesses and homes linked to the wider Hadara clan had been firebombed or subject to drive-by shootings following Hamad's arrest in Iraq in January, as a warning to old rivals testing the water for a return to the illicit tobacco market. But the attempted execution came as a shock to the underworld. Tilley confirmed that the police operation Eclipse, tasked with investigating the commission, is providing intelligence to investigators. Nothing has jumped out to us at the moment to suggest that there was a current threat against Hadara, Tilley said. He said police were not sure whether Hadara was shot inside his car or how many people carried out the shooting. We're still to go through CCTV footage to try and identify any persons of interest. While attacks on the Hadara-linked businesses had stopped, what has become clear to the underworld is there's been no power vacuum in the wake of Hamad's incarceration in Iraq, where he has been sentenced to life in prison. His mantle in Iraq was allegedly assumed by his 23-year-old associate Ali al-Husseini, and the new era has been marked by increasingly violent tactics and expansions, including spates of kidnappings and home invasions targeting Melbourne's nightlife scene. A growing number of gangland figures have also been put on notice that operating in this new world means acknowledging and paying off the commission to survive. But it remains unclear what's actually left to take from Hedara. In early 2023, the crime patriarch was at the height of his power and allegedly on the cusp of forming a cartel to control the multi-billion dollar tobacco black market. Hedara had allegedly dominated the illicit tobacco trade for more than a decade and was suspected of being behind some of the largest importations of illegal cigarettes in Victoria, according to intelligence held by law enforcement. However, he and his associates had made a deadly enemy of Hamad by refusing him a seat at the table. Hamad's response was to unleash a wave of violence targeting the family's tobacco outlets and hospitality businesses, including the jewel in the family's crown, the Charisma restaurant in the Docklands. In February 2024, Hedara discovered multiple GPS trackers on the underside of his car. The message was almost as clear as a bullet. Hamad was coming for him, deploying a crew of assassins and a million-dollar murder contract to put an end to the then king of illicit tobacco. In October 2023, a gunman opened fire on someone mistaken for Hedara outside a home in Altona North. Police became so worried about Hedara's safety, they tried to short-circuit the violence by arresting him on weapons charges that were eventually dropped. Hedara also had good reason to be concerned, having seen two associates die at Hamad's hands. Muhammad Afghan Ali Keshtiar was supposed to be a founding member of Hedara's would-be cartel, but died in a hail of bullets in August 2023, only days after Hamad was deported from Australia. Sam the Punisher Abdul Rahman was hunted for more than a decade before dying in a hotel car park in January 2025. Abdul Rahman's crime and punishment was ultimately personal rather than tied to the tobacco war, a grudge that started when the boxer lured Hamad's best mate into a fatal ambush in 2016. So Hedara, backed into a corner and losing support among a network of friends and allies, whose own businesses had come under fire, by February 2024 did the only sensible thing. He surrendered. In exchange for his renouncing all involvement in the tobacco trade and paying $1 million in compensation, it's alleged Hamad allowed him to live and keep his non-tobacco-related businesses. At the time, Hedara's lawyer Zara Gard-Wilson told this masthead, The Age, that Hedara had no interest and has never had any interest in any tobacco store. The assertions are not true and are ludicrous, she said. The saying goes that gangsters never really retire. But it remains to be seen who held a deep enough grudge to gun down the man in front of his family home with his children nearby. That report, Underworld in Shock as Hit Attempt Shatters Suburban Quiet, was by Chris Vedalago, Isabel McMillan and Carla Yeager on pages 4 and 5 of The Age. And that report is also covered in today's Herald Sun on page 1 and pages 10 and 11.
0: Now, the time of the morning paper on Vision Australia Radio, 15 minutes to 8. Moving to The Age once again, pages 1 and 12. Swans in Sex Assault Crisis by Sam McClure, Michael Gleeson, Caroline Wilson and Jake Nile. Key Sydney Swans players are at the centre of a Victoria Police sexual assault investigation, putting their immediate playing futures under a cloud and plunging the club's finals campaign into turmoil. The investigation relates to an allegation of sexual assault at a Melbourne hotel hours after the team's victory over Essendon at the MCG on Sunday night. The Age has contacted the representatives of Isaac Heaney, Riley Bice, James Jordan, Chad Warner and one other player after two senior industry sources said they were spoken to by police after an allegation of sexual assault. The Age is not suggesting all five players are under investigation by police, just that they are assisting with the investigation. The five men were driving home to Sydney in a rental car last night. A manager representing a fifth player denied his client was one of the players involved. The five players are unlikely to play this week regardless of the police investigation, as the Swans consider potential sanctions for late-night drinking at the team hotel, which is funded by the AFL after a match. Asked if they were considering standing down the players, the Swans said all options were open as they worked through the facts of what happened. This was confirmed by a senior AFL source. The players were not arrested. Police asked to review CCTV footage from the Pullman East Melbourne as part of their investigation. Plainclothes officers went inside hotel rooms and left the venue with items in evidence bags, according to a witness to the police visit. They also asked for footage from cameras that cover public areas of the hotel, such as the lobby, stairs and lifts. The Swans have been left shocked and disappointed amid the investigation, which focuses on the actions of a group of players in the early hours yesterday morning. The team was staying at the Pullman after its victory over Essendon at the nearby MCG. Sydney Chief Executive Matthew Pavlich briefly fronted media in Sydney yesterday to address the alleged incident. We are still piecing together exactly what transpired here and have our own internal inquiries ongoing. It's safe to say we're extremely shocked and disappointed that this has taken place and that the players have found themselves in this situation, Pavlich said. We understand the level of interest in the matter. There's going to be lots of speculation, but given it's a police matter right now, that is all that we can say. Pavlich did not take questions and did not respond to a reporter's question about whether or not arrests had been made. Two industry sources speaking anonymously because the investigation is ongoing said the players were driving back to Sydney yesterday evening to avoid media at Melbourne and Sydney airports. The AFL held discussions with the Swans yesterday about whether the club would identify the players and about whether they would be available to play in the coming weeks. One photo being shared in chat groups showing a woman with damaged teeth does not relate to the incident. It was published by tabloid news sites in the UK earlier this year, months before the incident. Police with clipboards and camera equipment were seen in the lobby of the hotel yesterday morning. Pullman hotel staff would not comment. Victoria Police confirmed they were investigating a report of a sexual assault in East Melbourne on August 17. The incident occurred at a hotel on Wellington Parade in the early hours of the morning, it said in a statement. The exact circumstances are yet to be established and the investigation into the incident remains ongoing. Swans board member and club great Michael O'Loughlin was spotted at Sydney's domestic airport yesterday, but declined to shed further light on the matter when he was approached for comment. No, we'll wait and see what the findings are. I don't know, O'Loughlin said. Earlier yesterday, the Swans released a statement. The Sydney Swans can confirm several players were involved in an alleged incident in Melbourne last night. The Swans have notified the AFL and relevant authorities and cannot provide further comment at this stage. The AFL confirmed the league had been notified by the Swans and said the matter rested with police. In cases such as this, the AFL's integrity unit defers to police. The Swans are second on the ladder and well placed to contend for the premiership with 17 wins, with one home and away round left before finals. They are due to play North Melbourne next Sunday in Sydney. Unlike the NRL, the AFL does not have a no-fault stand-down rule for players charged with serious offences. However, Geelong's Tanner Brunn did not play for the Cats in 2025 after he was charged with rape and intentional sexual touching. The charges were dropped last November after a key witness admitted to lying, and Brunn's name was suppressed until the case was discontinued. St Kilda sacked Andrew Lovett after he was charged with rape in 2010, terminating his contract over a series of acts and omissions in breach of his employment contract. He was later found not guilty of the rape charge. In 2013, St Kilda player Stephen Milne took an indefinite leave of absence from the club after he was charged with three counts of rape. The charges were dropped when Milne instead pleaded guilty to a single charge of indecent assault. The Sydney players have not been arrested or charged with any offence. With Mark McGowan and Jonathan Drennan, pages 1, 12 and 13 of The Age. And the headline gave us the following: Swans in Sex Assault Crisis. And the main reporters were Sam McClure, Michael Gleeson, Caroline Wilson and Jake Niall.
1: Yeah, just a reminder, the Lifeline number is 131114 if it's causing any distress. This next article may also be a little bit distressing. From page 3 of the Herald Sun, accuser told ex-radio host that Jones was a grub, by Steve Zemek. A man who's accused Alan Jones of groping and kissing him has told a court of how he tearfully confided his allegation to ex-radio host Ray Hadley, telling him he's an effing grub. The man, who can be known only as Complainant C, has alleged that Mr. Jones repeatedly grabbed him on the penis, on the outside of his clothing, and kissed him in the lifts at Mr. Jones' work premises and at Circular Quay apartment building. On day 9 of Mr. Jones's trial in a Sydney court on Monday, the former Radio Kingpin's defence attacked the man's credibility over a series of text messages which C admitted were, quote, flirty, end of quote. Mr. Jones has pleaded not guilty to 20 counts of indecent assault and 2 counts of sexual touching, and has denied all the allegations made by the 6 male complainants, including C. 8 of those indecent assault counts relate to C. On Monday, the court was told C made complaints to family and colleagues over several years and broke down while making a confession to Mr. Hadley in October 2019. He said Mr. Hadley told him columnist and author Peter Fitzsimons was researching allegations about Mr. Jones. C told the court at that point Mr. Fitzsimons called Mr. Hadley, who handed the phone to him. The man told him that Mr. Jones had kissed and touched him, and he declined an offer to tell his story publicly, C said in his evidence. The man said that Mr. Hadley asked if I was okay before he broke down crying. I broke down and I said, he's a effing grub. He used to grab me on the cock. He used to kiss me, C told the court. Ray just listened. I just broke down sobbing. I said, he's a effing C. He's just a C. The court was told that several years after the alleged incidents, C remained in contact with Mr. Jones via text messages, and some of them could be described as flirty. C said the messages were an attempt to curry favour. You had to text him in a flirty way, and that he was attempting to defuse the situation. Steve Zemek's report, accuser told ex-radio host that Jones was a grub, also covered in today's Age on page 11, reminder, Lifeline number 131114.
0: Now, a time check on the morning paper on Vision Australia Radio, 5 minutes to 8:08. We'll take you back to the ABC for the latest news, sport and weather. Page 4 of the Herald Sun, regions on edge as dying turns TRNS spark bird flu fears, by Harvey Constable and Evie Dinkelmeyer. Distressing footage of dying crested terns in southwest Victoria has raised fears that bird flu is edging closer to the Geelong region after suspected cases were spotted on the Bellarine Peninsula at the weekend. Filmmaker Peter Corbett captured hundreds of sick and dying birds in Portland on Saturday, showing crested terns drowning in waves and struggling to flap their wings. The most distressing thing was seeing them struggling with no help from authorities, he said. They were clearly suffering. I've spoken to a couple of locals who have been in contact with the Department of Agriculture and the local council, and there hasn't been a lot of action. it was one of the saddest things he had ever recorded, he said. Victorian Wildlife Alliance spokesman David Mould said, "This is the worst we've had so far, and I suspect it's only going to get more shocking from here." Everybody knew this was coming. The state government have left it until too late. Mr. Mould said he encouraged civilians to share data online if they saw a sick bird. Note down what bird it is, where it is, and if you think it's bird flu. Bellarine and Surf Coast residents have been sharing footage of potential cases online, most recently a dead-crested tern on 13th Beach at Bowen Heads on Saturday. The case was reported to Agriculture Victoria, according to an online post. Ocean Grove Surf Life Saving Club wrote in an online post, "If you see sick or dead wild birds, marine mammals or other wildlife showing signs of H5 bird flu, avoid contact. Do not touch them. It is critical that you keep your dogs away from any sick bird or marine life on our beaches. Dogs can spread bird flu and get very sick themselves. Locals are being encouraged to report sick birds and animals to DECA, that's DECA, or call the Emergency Animal Disease Hotline on 1-800-675-888. That number again, 1-800-675-888. As of Saturday, there were 74 cases of the disease in Victoria. Page 4 of Herald Sun, regions on edge as dying terns spark bird flu fears. Just time for the odd spot, and I have it right at my fingertips, page 2 of

0: O and vitamin B and keep the liquid levels in balance, the glass will stay upright when you put it down. But drink too much beer and it'll topple over, making a right mess and raising the ire of the bartenders at the Yona Yona Beer Works pub in Tokyo, where it's an option. The Odd Spot, page 2 of The Age.
1: Robert, zoo animals like us. New research challenges assumptions that humans have a negative impact on zoo animals. A study of otters at Adelaide Zoo found they were more active and more visible when people were present. Adelaide University researchers observed the otters over 146 one-hour sessions, recording their activity, whether they made any sounds including squeals, chirps, screams and barks, and whether visitors or zoo staff were nearby compared with visitors alone. Our study found no evidence that visitors were associated with stress-related behaviours in these otters, co-lead author Paige Klinger said. Instead, we found the otters were generally more active and more visible when people were present. Now, that's the sort of job that we should have, Robert, observing otters 146 one-hour sessions.
0: Okay.

0: Labor has already promised to deal with the issue, but Shadow Health Minister Anne Rustin says the Coalition won't support the government's NDIS reforms unless the tax issues are dealt with immediately.
1: What we're saying is, Anthony Albanese, keep your promise to Australians about fixing this problem that you have put through the Parliament in your legislation, and in return for that, we will sit down and negotiate the final form of the NDIS bill.
0: US President Donald Trump has suggested it will be a long time before Washington and Iran negotiate a peace deal. Today marks the end of a 60-day deadline for both countries to reach a final deal to end the war, but they remain deadlocked. Mr. Trump is also threatening to bomb the United States' Gulf ally, Oman, if it blocks American efforts to take control of the Strait of Hormuz. Asked whether the US is any closer to ending Iran's nuclear program, Mr. Trump has reiterated that Tehran cannot have a nuclear weapon.
2: Right now, them building one after what we did previously with the B-2 bombers, going to be a long time behind. But Iran cannot have, it's very simple, they can't have a nuclear weapon.
0: To the weather, there's a strong wind warning for Port Phillip, the West Coast, Central Coast and East Gippsland Coast. For the state, patchy morning fog about central and eastern parts and early frost patches about eastern ranges. Showers developing about western districts, extending into central districts during the evening. For Melbourne, partly cloudy, a medium chance of showers this evening, heading for a top today of 19 degrees. Tomorrow, showers and windy 17, Thursday a shower or two 18. Right now it's 8 degrees in the city.
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7: Welcome back to the second stanza of the morning paper round of Vision Australia Radio, where we turn print into sound and information. We're reading highlights from the Herald Sun and the Age for Tuesday, August 18. Robert Anderson and Peter Hooper.
8: Thanks, Mr. Anderson. From the front page of the Age, an exclusive report, Plan for Coming Storm. And this exclusive report, a rather long story, a read on page 6, which says, more than 2.6 million Australians will be living with cancer diagnosis by 2050. For the first time, researchers have used scientific modelling to estimate the prevalence of cancer in Australia in the future, including those in active treatment and people who've survived the disease but require ongoing treatment. The study, published in the Lancet Regional Health Western Pacific Medical Journal yesterday, predicted breast cancer would be the nation's most prevalent cancer in 2050, followed by prostate, melanoma, colorectal and kidney cancer. Almost 1.7 million Australians have cancer or are in the post-treatment phase of the disease, but by 2050, researchers have predicted the total number of people living with cancer will rise by 57% to more than 2.6 million. The nation's population is about 28 million, But by 2050, the Australian Bureau of Statistics estimates it could grow to between 32 and 38 million, depending on fertility rates, migration, and life expectancy. Population growth, a rise in ageing Australians, and a soaring incidence of certain cancer types is expected to prompt a surge in people being diagnosed. Roughly 44% of the 2.6 million Australians forecast to be living with cancer by 2050 are expected to have an incurable cancer that will require ongoing treatment. Our projections suggest that in 2050, while more than half of people with a past cancer diagnosis will be potentially cured, about 1.15 million people will be living with cancer, with cancers not yet cured and require active treatment of ongoing care, the researchers wrote. But in hopeful news, researchers predicted that in the future, cancer survival rates would improve thanks to early detection and advancements in treatments such as pioneering immunotherapy. They predicted this would lead to a record rise in people living longer with the disease or being declared cancer-free following treatment. Professor Michael Jefford, a co-senior author of the research and the director of the Australian Cancer Survivorship Centre at Peter MacCallum Cancer Centre, said national survival rates had improved remarkably in the past 20 years. The five-year survival rate for all cancers in Australia is over 70%, which is the highest it's ever been, the medical oncologist said. People are having cancer detected at an early stage and at a stage where it can be cured. Jefford said while the number of cases diagnosed would continue to climb, the research highlighted a huge increase in cancer survivors, many of whom would have other illnesses or ongoing health issues as a result of the disease or of their age. Melbourne resident Navina Nicolapudi was diagnosed with breast cancer in 2014 at age 39. Navina is now cancer-free, but bouts of intensive chemotherapy permanently damaged her nerves, leading to a condition known as peripheral neuropathy. In my case, it's ongoing chronic pains, it's pins and needles, it's shooting and burning pain. For more than 8 years, Navina, 51, needed a pain management specialist and she continued to take medication to control symptoms. Jefford warned an overhaul of Australia's healthcare system was urgently needed to meet the mounting demand. He said managing the large number of people surviving or living with the disease would require new models of care. This would include care led by general practitioners or nurses and remote monitoring of lower risk patients to ease pressure on hospitals and cancer centres. We know survivors have significant unmet needs and existing models of care do not adequately manage these, Jefford said. Survivorship care should focus not just on surveillance for possible recurrence and secondary cancers, but also focus on the management of physical and psychosocial issues, health promotion and disease prevention, and management of chronic health conditions. Navika, a carer for her mother who has also survived breast cancer, called for a focus on early prevention of the disease. She also wanted patients to be provided support before, during, and after treatment. The study was a collaborative between Melbourne's Peter MacCallum Cancer Centre, the University of Sydney, the Daffodil Centre, and Cancer Council New South Wales. The study's lead author, University of Sydney's Associate Professor King-Wei Lu, said the findings demonstrated that cancer was increasingly becoming a long-term chronic condition rather than a short-term illness. However, the epidemiologist warned that the largest increase in cancer prevalence was predicted to occur among Australians aged 80 and over, a demographic projected to more than double from 481,000 in 2025 to more than 1 million by 2050. Many of these people will have complex needs, multiple chronic conditions, and long-term treatment effects, Lowe said. Breast cancer is projected to be Australia's most prevalent cancer in 2050, with more than 485,000 cases, up from 298,000 in 2025. This is predicted to be followed by prostate cancer, which researchers estimate will increase from 310,000 cases to 469,000 cases in the next 25 years. Meanwhile, melanoma cases are forecast to reach 332,000 and colorectal cancer cases to forecast to rise to 237,000. The number of people being given a kidney cancer diagnosis is also set to increase by 121%, soaring from 49,000 last year to 108,000 cases in 2050. The increase in diagnoses is due to more people living beyond 60 and more people living longer with the disease due to targeted therapies and early detection. These five conditions, five cancers, will account for more than 62% of all Australians living with or beyond a cancer diagnosis by mid-century, the research says. So those five cancers, just for your benefit, breast, prostate, melanoma, colorectal and kidney are the five major cancers blighting us. Page 6 of The Age, an exclusive report by Melissa Cunningham. More than 2.6 million Australians will be living with cancer by 2050.
7: Now, the time of the morning paper on Vision Australia Radio, 15 minutes past 8. And we're staying with The Age, pages 10 and 11. School plans spark anger in farming hamlet by Caroline Schell, education reporter. Plans to build a private primary school for more than 300 students have distressed locals in a tiny farming community of 100 people near Geelong. Bacchus Marsh Grammar School has applied to build a private primary school at its Staunton Vale campus, 40 minutes from Geelong, which now teaches agriculture, outdoor education and environmental studies to 150 students. If the government approves the school, it could mean there would be 300 extra students commuting to the 83.5 hectare property, dwarfing the local community of just 100 people. The private school already has 3,800 students at two other campuses, at Maddingley in Bacchus Marsh and Woodley in Milton. The school wants to expand the Staunton Vale site to create a primary to Year 8 campus, retaining the 150 agriculture students and offering added capacity and greater choice for families across the wider region, according to its application to the state government's planning department. But Staunton Vale and Anarchy Action Group member Christy Vazels said she had been shocked to learn that the school planned to build a primary school at the site. "We're just kind of wondering why they would want to put a school out in the middle of nowhere and plan to bus kids in," she said. "If we were to have an increase in traffic coming past of buses and things like that, especially at 3:30 in the afternoon, that is really concerning for me because it's already pretty congested at that time of the day." Vazels, who lives in Anarchy, 12 kilometres away, said the local community was happy with the current campus. "We don't mind them bringing students out and showing them a beautiful piece of land and doing gardening and different activities with them there," she said. "The problem is with this particular permit they're now applying for, they're wanting 300 permanent primary school students there, along with 150 high school students as well." Bacchus Marsh Grammar Principal Deborah Ogston said the campus had operated for more than a decade and the school had followed the standard planning process. "As part of this process, members of the community have the opportunity to consider the proposal and make submissions before a decision is made by the responsible authority," she said. Ogston said hundreds of Bacchus Marsh Grammar students benefited from the agricultural, outdoor and environmental learning at the Staunton Vale property. "The proposed development will broaden these opportunities for students in Melbourne's West," she said. Others who live closer to the property said they were concerned about how it could affect the landscape and environment of the area. Michael Dragt lives opposite the property and said he feared an approval meant the school could continue to expand. "We have no doubt it's part of their growth plans," he said. Dragt said the number of students would overwhelm the area, which was zoned for farming and had 4 people per kilometre. "It'll totally change the environment out there," he said. Many locals still grew crops or had stock on neighbouring land, Dragt said. They're not connected to anyone in the farming community to help, grow those learnings with the kids. That's what I'd like to see happen, he said. Dragt was also concerned that students wouldn't be able to evacuate quickly if there was a bushfire. It's a deep concern to think that they would place the school so far out of context with no resources. Ecologist Mark Trengove, who also lives nearby, said the plans were outrageous. "It's just totally inappropriate the way they've treated the community. And what they're actually fundamentally trying to do is inappropriate," he said. Students would be bused to the location from the existing secondary school and surrounding areas using private bus services, the planning documents say, while staff would drive and use an on-site car park. A government spokesman said the proposal would be considered on its merits. As it was under assessment, it would be inappropriate to comment further. Pages 10 and 11 of The Age, "School Plans Spark Anger in Farming Hamlet," by Caroline Schill, education reporter.
8: Thanks, Robert. From the front page of the Herald Sun, Ralph Carr's bald admission, the full report on page 7 by Annika Simonis. "Disgraced celebrity agent, prisons are living hell. Carr unrecognisable in court." Disgraced celebrity agent Ralph Carr has described prison as a living hell as he battles claustrophobia and panic attacks locked inside a high-security jail cell 23 hours a day. Bald, without his famous black wig, the 66-year-old convicted rapist was almost unrecognisable as he sat in the dock at the county court in a grey prison tracksuit on Monday. Several supporters, including a woman who blew him kisses and called him sweetheart, were in court as his barrister Dermot Dan KC sought to convince the judge to grant a rare stay on his sentence. It was foreshadowing a conviction appeal would be launched if the stay application was denied. Carr's life of luxury came to a crashing end in July when he was sent to prison for raping a young woman in his sprawling West Melbourne mansion in March 2023. He continues to profess his innocence and hopes to be freed from prison to appeal what he describes as a substantial miscarriage of justice. The court heard Carr has contemplated suicide on numerous occasions since he was imprisoned and even self-harmed the day the jury found him guilty of 2 counts of rape and sexual assault. The disgraced media identity smashed his head into a wall to numb the shock and disbelief that he'd been convicted, the court heard. Carr was also experiencing frequent daily panic attacks, nightmares and worsening physical health, declaring, "I feel like I'm dying here," when his blood pressure skyrocketed. He gets a single hour outside his cell each day, a common arrangement for famous criminals who are at heightened risk of attack among the general prison population. "He describes prison as a living hell and that his life is destroyed," Mr. Dan said. His claustrophobia is so severe he chose not to go to hospital for treatment for his blood pressure because he didn't want to get inside the prison transfer vehicle, the court heard. Carr's spectacular fall from grace was made public this month after a court-ordered suppression on his identity was lifted. The suppression order was in place for almost 3 years to protect his mental health. Famous figures swiftly distanced themselves from him when he was unmasked, including his former client, AFL legend Dustin Martin, and his ex-wife Tina Arena, who declared, "You reap what you sow." 13 character references were tendered to the court on behalf of Carr, which painted him as an honest, loyal and respectful person. He maintains the support of his family, including his 3 children and second ex-wife. Mr. Dan pointed to Carr's rags-to-riches history, noting he built a talent management empire from nothing, which boosted many media careers, and that he received an Australia Day Ambassador Award. The barrister outlined other factors of mitigation, including that Carr has no prior criminal history, the impact of delay of criminal proceedings, and the extracurricular punishment the high-profile case has had on his obliterated career. The woman he raped chose not to submit a victim impact statement to the court. Carr raped his victim while she was intoxicated and vulnerable after months of rejection, where she made clear she was not sexually interested in him. "I will never want to have sex with you," his victim earlier told him. "The sooner you understand this, the better." Months later, when she was emotional over a relationship breakdown, Carr took advantage, raping the woman as she cried into a pillow. "You're a effing rapist," she told him. Carr failed to convince the jury that she fabricated the allegations for financial gain and faces decades behind bars. Stay applications are notoriously hard to get over the line. Mr. Dan needs to demonstrate a conviction appeal has a fair chance of success and that Carr would suffer major harm without a stay. Any stay granted would automatically lift if the appeal fails. The hearing before Judge Frank Gucciardo continues on Tuesday. That report from page 7 of the Herald Sun, "Disgraced Celeb Agent Prisons a Living Hell" by Annika Simonis, also covered in today's Age on page 2.
7: Now, page 6 of the Herald Sun, "Teachers accept new pay deal, cancel strike," by Mili Swan, Ryan Burke and Mary Papadakis. Victorian public school teachers have voted to accept a pay and conditions offer after more than a year of negotiations and repeated strikes. The in-principle deal passed on Monday after 79% of Australian Education Union members voted in favour, cancelling a third 24-hour statewide strike set for Wednesday. The offer will proceed to a vote of all employees for formal endorsement, and if endorsed, teacher, principal and education support staff salaries will rise by at least 28.3% over 4 years, with an initial increase of 13.04% in the first year. By 2029, an experienced teacher's pay would rise to more than $151,000. Graduate teachers would have a jump of more than $12,000 by October to bring them in line with New South Wales. Staff in the top pay classification would receive a 1% annual lump sum payment, and all staff would get a $2,000 bonus on signing the deal. Meeting times would be halved from 80 to 40 hours a year, and maximum face-to-face teaching hours would be locked in under the agreement rather than in a separate deed. The union said it would withdraw its industrial action from Tuesday, with AEU leadership warning any ongoing strikes could result in fines. Given the decision of members today, 79% endorsing the offer, our industry or industrial campaign comes to an end, AU Victorian Branch President Justin Mullally said on Monday. "I'll be writing to the government this afternoon to indicate that very clearly that there will be no further industrial action, whether that be stop works, bans or limitations," he said. "I've got no doubt that parents will welcome the idea that their children will be able to go to school on Wednesday." Mr. Mullally said he was confident the deal would pass the broader employee ballot process. "I would expect that union members who have supported it to the degree that they have today will continue to support it, which means that I'm pretty confident it will get up through an employee ballot process," he said. The offer is the first under new Education Minister Gabrielle Williams. "We now have a vote of the broader staff," she said. "We understand that's likely to take a few weeks, and then, pending the outcome of that vote, the agreement will then need to be endorsed by the Fair Work Commission. We understand all is going well, but that puts us in a position to have this endorsed by about October." Ms. Williams thanked Premier Ben Carroll for his contribution to the outcome as the previous Education Minister. Asked if he was worried about the deal getting derailed between now and October, Mr. Carroll said 79% was a resounding vote in favour. "I am confident it will now progress in a positive way, but I will let the processes run there," he said. The offer was put to staff a day after Mr. Carroll committed to signing a full funding agreement with the federal government. School funding has been a sticking point in negotiations, with Victoria, the only state that had failed to commit to funding 75% of the schooling resource standard, the amount required to adequately meet the need of students. The government has not provided a timeline for the agreement, and the AEU has promised to make fully funding schools a big issue in the lead-up to the election if a deal is not signed. Educators knocked back two previous pay offers, including most recently by a slim majority of 51.18%, and about 35,000 educators first took to the streets in March, then more than 20,000 in July, with smaller groups also staging independent strikes. Activist group Fight the Crisis has vowed to vote no in the Fair Work ballot. This doesn't reflect optimism about our profession and the conditions. It reflects exhaustion and frustration from Labour's wear-down tactics, spokeswoman and AU branch councillor Lucy Honan said. We don't accept uncapped class sizes, role creep for ES, that's education support, and the burnout conditions. Socialists in schools said they would contest next year's union elections, accusing AEU leadership and the government of wearing members down. Parents Victoria Chief Executive Gail McHardy said families largely backed educators during the dispute, but the yes vote and scrapping of Wednesday's strike were welcome. Now, Premier Carroll needs to turn his commitment to fully fund public schools. Victoria needs to get on an equal footing with other jurisdictions, and that investment is essential. Page 6 of the Herald Sun: teachers accept new pay deal, cancel strike, by Amelia Swan, Ryan Burke and Mary Papadakis. Vision Australia Radio, the morning paper round. It's 8:30. We'll return in a few moments' time.
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7: 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Now, just a revamp of the weather here in Melbourne: partly cloudy, the chance of morning fog, medium chance of showers in the northwest suburbs, slight chance elsewhere, winds northeasterly 25 to 35 kilometres per hour. So in summary, a late shower or two and the estimated high of 19 degrees. Wednesday, showers and windy 17. Thursday, shower or two, 18. Friday, partly cloudy, 16. Saturday, partly cloudy, 17. And Sunday, partly cloudy, 17. and we'll take you around our regional centres, Albury Wodonga, 101.7 FM, possible shower 18, Bendigo, 88.7 FM, showers increasing 17, Geelong, 99.5 FM, late shower 2, 19, showers for Mildura, 107.5 FM, 17, Shepparton, 100.1 FM, showers increasing 18, Warragul 93.5 FM, mostly sunny 19, Warrnambool 882 AM, showers increasing and 18. In this half an hour, we'll start with some sporting news, then move to the international news scene with a reminder, more news from the ABC at 9.
8: And there's only one sporting story everybody wants to know apart from the Swans, and that's the Carlton coaching job. Reminder that Essendon also require a coach. But Michael Gleeson, Jake Nile, John Perrick and Mark McGowan write, Phrase B, Carlton make it official after resurrection. Josh Fraser will be confirmed as Carlton's new senior coach today. The Carlton board met yesterday to ratify the recommendation that Fraser be confirmed as coach, and two sources with knowledge of the appointment confirmed to The Age that he would be announced as the person to replace Michael Voss. Former VFL coach Fraser, who was appointed as caretaker when Voss departed in May, has overseen a stunning transformation of the team, winning 10 games and drawing another from 13 matches in charge. Final details of the length of his contract were being finalised, but a source with knowledge of the situation said it would likely be a 3-year deal. Blues power broker Bruce Matheson said Fraser had shown he can coach at the elite level. It's a great appointment for Carlton. He has them back on track and he'll do a great job, he said. The appointment comes less than 24 hours after the Blues capped their incredible in-season turnaround by locking in a wild card spot with one round remaining, following a draw against the Western Bulldogs. The Blues had one win from 9 matches when Fraser, 44, took over in May. The former Collingwood and Gold Coast ruckman was asked after Sunday's dramatic draw at Marvel Stadium how long he'd wanted to put his hand up for the position. It's been crystallising in my mind that I wanted to go through the process and the club approached me to see if I would be part of that, Fraser said. That timeline got pushed out a little bit and then things happened pretty quickly around committing to going through the process and then presenting. But for me, it wasn't like I was putting a presentation together in 2 days. This is a work in progress for anyone who wants to be a senior coach. Fraser was asked if the players were down on confidence when he took the reins. I think when you're not getting results, you need to scratch the surface around why, he said. But the culture internally, I felt, has been quite strong. Sometimes when you're not getting results, it's hard to know a different way. But again, they had an identity that was attached to contests and stoppage, which held us in good stead, and we just wanted to build that out, and we've done that to a point. This article continues on page 38. But again, I can't stress enough, there's so much work in front of this group, and that's not to diminish the work that's been done. That's just the understanding that the competition moves quickly. I think it's pretty close. We've still got to find the best version of ourselves, and that's a consistent product on field, and we're working towards that. Fraser had initially insisted that he did not want the job full-time, but that stance changed recently. He overcame a field that included Jamie Graham, Corey Enright, James Kelly and Daniel Gian-Siracusa. Fraser confirmed last week he had accepted an approach to be included in the process. A fortnight ago, the club came to me and asked me to be part of the coaching process, Fraser said. Then this week, I was in a position to go back to the club and accept that offer. In May, the former Collingwood ruckman and long-time development coach said he was unsure if he would apply for the role. I'm ambitious and I want to be a senior coach at some point. As we stand here right now, I probably don't think I'm quite ready, Fraser said, after first taking over. The Blues will face Fremantle on Saturday in the final home and away game of the season before their wildcard clash the following weekend. Fraser will become the fourth senior coach at Carlton since AFL coaching games record holder Mick Malthouse finished in 2015. Brendan Bolton, David Teague and Voss have followed Malthouse. So that report by Michael Gleeson, Jake Nile, John Perrick and Mark McGowan in The Age on pages 40 and 38. Carlton make it official after resurrection. Also in today's Herald Sun on pages 56, 52 and 53.
7: Now it's 22 minutes to 9, Vision Australia Radio, the morning paper round. I'm highlighting two of our regional centres, Mildura, San Brosio at Mallee Territory, 107.5 FM, and Mildura. Well, we've already covered that area. Shepparton in the Goulburn Valley, why not? 100.1 FM, a very good morning. Now from AFL to cricket, page 45 of the Herald Sun, push for Renshaw to return by Daniel Cherney, Robert Craddock and Ben Horn. Australia's Test cricket team is at crossroads. Does it pull the trigger on some key personnel changes or give underperforming stars one more chance or one last chance with the bat to secure their futures? Jake Weatherald and Manus Labuschagne are the two biggest headaches for selectors, while all-rounder Beau Webster and spinner Nathan Lyon may yet be part of the selection conversation. Trailing Bangladesh 1-0 in the two-match series, Australia must win the second test in Mackay, starting on Saturday, or the Aussies suffer an embarrassing series defeat on home soil. Is it too soon to make changes? Does the top order deserve one last chance to make some runs? Or does Australia need to make some decisive moves to have the team in form before the upcoming South African tour in October? See what our Code Sports experts think. Daniel Cherney. Unfortunately for Jake Weatherald, the technical changes he made to counter his issues against full deliveries appear to have caused him other problems. He looks like a muddled player, and with Australia down 1-0 in the series, it needs a more bankable opener. This will be unpopular with the public, but I would give Manus Labuschagne one more go. He actually looked pretty fluent in the second innings before an inexplicable dismissal, but Mackay has to be the last chance saloon. If he fails, he should be replaced for the South Africa tour by whichever of Curtis Patterson or Nathan McSweeney is in better touch. Cooper Connolly is a very interesting case. Bringing him in would be tempting, but he is unproven in the top order in red ball cricket. Mackay has been a decent venue for spinners, which makes the Nathan Lyon discussion harder. But Scott Boland is averaging 18 in Test cricket, and Lyon was tamed by Bangladesh in Darwin. The upcoming A Tour to India and One Dayers in South Africa and Zimbabwe provide terrific chances for the next generation to stake claims. Cherney's Test 11. Now here's one of the journalists part of the story. Travis Head, Matt Renshaw, Manus Labuschagne, Steve Smith, Cameron Green, Alex Carey, Beau Webster, Pat Cummins, captain, Mitchell Starc, Scott Boland, Josh Hazlewood. Now, Robert Craddock, his opinion is, it's 10 years this November since Matt Renshaw made his Test debut, and he looks ripe for another crack. We cannot put it down to the need for young blood because he is only 60 months younger than Jake Weatherald, the man whom he should replace. Weatherald is 31, Renshaw 30, but Renshaw's game is tighter and in a better place than Weatherald's. Manus Labuschagne is close to being axed, but it is a huge decision to drop him because he may not be back. I would give him one more chance in Mackay. I would also add West Australian prodigy Cooper Connolly, the batsman and left-arm finger spinner, to the squad, even though I would not play him in Mackay. He is yet to score a first-class century, but has 950s and is blossoming nicely. He could easily play a major role on next year's Indian tour, and it would be nice to have him around this team before it breaks up. Now, Robert Craddock's Test 11, Travis Head, Matt Renshaw, Manus Labuschagne, Steve Smith, Cameron Green, Beau Webster, Alex Carey, Mitchell Starc, Pat Cummins, captain, Josh Hazlewood, Nathan Lyon, Cooper Connolly, 12th man. And Ben Horn's comment, Matt Renshaw has to come in for Jake Weatherald at the top of the order, but other changes must also be considered. Ideally, you'd be picking a much younger player than Curtis Patterson, 33, at number 3. But it's such a difficult position. I don't mind the idea of having a look at the in-form veteran until the home season starts and young batsmen can fight for form. Manus Labuschagne is still struggling with the same issues. Maybe Patterson can step up at the next level like he did when he last got an opportunity in 2019. Australia can't afford the luxury of two all-rounders when it is trying to blood youngsters, so Bo Webster should revert to 12th man and Shadow Green. It would be a tough call not to play reserve batter Josh Inglis, but I think it's a good chance to go young and give Cooper Connolly a crack down the order. So Horn's Test 11 is Travis Head, Matt Renshaw, Curtis Patterson, Steve Smith, Cameron Green, Alex Carey, Cooper Connolly, Pat Cummins captain, Mitchell Stark, Nathan Lyon, Josh Hazlewood. And that collaborative report from Daniel Cherney, Robert Craddock and Ben Horn, page 45 of the Herald Sun, push for Renshaw to return.
8: Page 43 of the Herald Sun, we're turning to the world game of football. Ronaldo, end is near, Tim Miller of Fox Sports writes. Just days after Lionel Messi made an emotional retirement revelation, fellow legend Cristiano Ronaldo dropped the strongest hint yet that a second football icon's career is coming to an end. Ronaldo is entering the final year of a $677 million deal with Saudi club Al Nassr, which signed Australian Ange Postecoglou as a manager ahead of the 26-27 season. But after watching from the sidelines as the team began its Pro League title defence with a 3-0 win over Al Fateh, the 41-year-old told Vogue magazine that it would probably be my last year of football. I want to leave a spectacular legacy, he said. I have so many things to keep me busy. Because football can leave a big hole. You have to fill your time in various ways. Ronaldo married longtime partner Georgina Rodriguez last week, with Postecoglou paying tribute to the Portuguese great upon his return to Al Nassr training. At his record 6th World Cup, Ronaldo led Portugal to the round of 16. It fell to eventual champion Spain. Having confirmed the tournament would be his last, Ronaldo's exit from club football also appears imminent. It came just days after Messi admitted his future was clouded following the death of his father, Jorge. In an Instagram post, the 39-year-old said he had doubts about continuing to play. Ronaldo was among the legions to send messages of support to the Messi family, writing, "A huge hug for you and yours in these tough times, Leo. Much strength." Speaking after Al Nassr's win in his first competitive match at the helm, Postecoglou would not comment on the decision to leave Ronaldo out of the team. However, he all but confirmed the Portuguese star would return for the match against Doria in the King's Cup on Wednesday. As I said before the match, we have a strong team, and there are important players who did not take part today, Postecoglou said. So that report, Ronaldo, end is near, and underneath that, Man City makes dismal launch to life after Pep. Enzo Maresca urged Manchester City to learn from its Community Shield defeat by Arsenal after the Italian made a dismal start to the daunting task of replacing Pep Guardiola. For the first time in a decade, Guardiola was missing from the touchline in a showpiece match for City. And the Spaniards' absence was keenly felt, as Maresca's men slumped to a 3-0 defeat in Cardiff. The sight of Maresca patrolling the technical area was jarring for City following its era under Guardiola, who won 20 trophies, including 6 Premier League titles, before stepping down at the end of last season. Whether Maresca is the right choice to succeed the 55-year-old is unclear. The Italian, 46, worked as Guardiola's assistant during City's 2022-23 treble-winning campaign, but has only limited experience as a manager. City was blown away by a rampant Arsenal as the EPL champions serve notice that it has no intention of surrendering the title. Riccardo Calafiori gave the Gunners the lead after just 24 seconds, and Kai Havertz punished sloppy City defending to head their second midway through the first half. Arsenal captain Martin Odiaga rounded off the rout early in the second half. "We can find many things after this kind of defeat," Maresca said. "For sure, the first two goals we concede. I don't like it." Former Arsenal defender Martin Keown said Maresca should be embarrassed. "It was quite stunning to see Man City's body language," Keown said. So those reports from page 43 of the Herald Sun. Ronaldo end is near and Man City makes dismal launch to life after Pep.
7: At 12 minutes to 9, some international news. Page 19 of the Herald Sun. "Heroes and Nashville Stars' Troubled Past" by Maria Bevanakis. "She was an incredible light and a force of nature who brought immeasurable love and joy to all who knew her and to the millions who watched her on screen." Actor Hayden Panettiere, best known for her role as cheerleader Claire Bennett in "Heroes" and country singer Juliet Barnes on "Nashville," has been fondly remembered after she tragically died aged 36. "It is with profound sadness that we share the tragic passing of our beloved Hayden," a representative said in a statement. Further details on the nature of Panettiere's death were not immediately available. Her father asked that her family be given privacy while they processed this unimaginable loss. News outlet TMZ said there was an open investigation into the cause. Born in 1989, Panettiere became a child star and went on to have numerous roles in both film and TV. Her credits include Remember the Titans, Ice Princess, Scream 4 and Scream 6. Panettiere also lent her voice and likeness to the video game Until Dawn. "I love you. Don't be gone. Don't be gone. Please. Please." Cruel Intentions star Selma Blair wrote, followed by, "I love you, whale tail, my friend." Panettiere wrote a memoir, This Is Me, A Reckoning, which was released in May. In the book, she wrote of the pressures of being a child star and her experiences of addiction and recovery. She had also spoken of estrangement from her mother, who managed her career as a child, and later criticised her daughter's book. In her memoir, she looked back on finding fame as a child, motherhood, mental health, and the loss of her younger brother, Jensen Panettiere, who passed away suddenly on February 19, 2023, aged 28, from sudden heart complications. "He was my only sibling, and it was my job to protect him," she told People in 2024. "When I lost him, I felt like I lost half of my soul." Panettiere leaves behind daughter Kaya, whom she shares with former fiancé, ex-professional boxer Vladimir Klitschko. The couple raised Kaya together for the first 4 years, but in 2018, Panettiere made the incredibly difficult decision to give full custody to Klitschko. Panettiere was getting help for alcoholism, substance abuse, and postpartum depression. Panettiere spoke about the incredibly difficult decision during a May 2026 episode of Jay Shetty's podcast On Purpose, where she denied claims that she gave away her daughter. "I mean, the idea that anybody would think that I would just give away my child and be okay with it is heartbreaking. Couldn't be farther from the truth," she said. "I think a misconception is that I have been, in the past, forced into treatment when, in fact, I've been the one who has sought it out." At the time, she said, though her daughter lived in Europe with her father, she stayed in regular contact with her. "We are fortunate that we can travel a lot," she told People of her vacations with her daughter in 2022. "She's a happy kid, open to a huge world, and she has more love than anybody I've ever met. She has a beautiful life. I was just with her. She's just an amazing child. She's smart and she's funny, and for whatever reason, she still loves me. As a footnote, if you or someone you know needs support, please contact Lifeline on 131114. That's 131114, the Lifeline number, or Beyond the Blue on 1300 224638. The Beyond Blue number, 1300 224636. The report, page 19 of the Herald Sun, Heroes and Nashville Stars, Troubled Past, by Maria Bevanakis.
12: Thanks, Robert. That's a sad story. World News in The Age says, Iran puts price on heads of US troops, by Iona Cleave. Iran has offered its soldiers and citizens US$30,000 for killing or capturing any US troops, a reward that would be doubled if a woman completes the mission. Tehran's army chief Amir Hatami said the plan had been drawn up following a large number of requests to support the war, which shows no signs of diplomatic breakthrough. There are no known US ground forces inside Iran. The warning appears to apply to all US soldiers stationed in the Middle East. Iran has targeted US bases across the region with increasing accuracy since the start of the war in February. At least 17 US troops have been killed, all outside Iran, including at bases in Jordan and Iraq. Anyone who kills or captures and hands over invading American military personnel will receive a reward equivalent to US$30,000, Hatami said, adding that it will be paid by the Iranian people. Courageous Iranian women who carry out such an action will receive double the reward. Furthermore, the weapon used in the operation would be purchased by the army at twice its market value and permanently displayed in a museum, state media said. Hatami also renewed Iran's demands that the US military leave the Middle East, including abandoning its bases, stating that it no longer had permission to enter the Persian Gulf, the Gulf of Oman, or the Strait of Hormuz. The ceasefire between Tehran and Washington continues despite both sides trading fire in and around the Strait of Hormuz. On Friday, US President Donald Trump said he intended to declare the critical waterway as US territory, despite months of failed attempts to control it. Iranian officials accused Trump of indulging in, quote, fanciful delusions, end of quote. Iran instead repeatedly said the strait would remain under its control, a red line for Washington. Tehran has set out a list of demands, including war damages, before it reopens the strait, dampening hopes of any imminent deal. Trump's ceasefire with Iran in June laid out the framework for a broader deal to be negotiated within 60 days to end the war and curtail Iran's nuclear program. The deadline was set to pass overnight. Trump is assessing his options for inflicting more economic pain on Iran to push it to the negotiating table. US Treasury Secretary Scott Bessent said Washington would impose measures on Tehran that had never been seen as soon as next week. Meanwhile, in Lebanon, at least 11 people were killed in fresh Israeli strikes on Saturday, according to the country's health ministry. The Israeli military said it struck Hezbollah infrastructure. So that report by Ianona Cleave in the Telegraph from London, Iran puts price on heads of US troops, page 18 of The Age.
7: Now, a couple of international news reports, page 20 of the Herald Sun. Civilians hit as Russia-Ukraine step up strikes. Kiev. Russia and Ukraine continue to escalate strikes on each other, with 19 people killed over the weekend as waves of drones and missiles pummeled civilian infrastructure on both sides. With fighting at the front at a near standstill and talks frozen, the warring countries have significantly stepped up long-range attacks deep behind each other's lines, pushing the civilian death toll to its highest levels since the war began in 2022. In Russia, Ukrainian drones killed 5 people in a residential area of the southern Rostov region. 3 more people were killed in the Belgorod, Kursk and Moscow regions, along with 4 others in parts of Ukraine occupied by Russia. Moscow Governor Andrei Vorobyov described the assault as one of the most massive drone attacks in recent memory. In Ukraine, Russian drones and missiles killed 2 people and wounded 14 at ArcelorMittal's steel plant in Kyiv-Riyi, with a second strike on the town killing 1. Strikes also hit other regions, killing 2 people in Zaporizhia in the southeast, 1 in the border region of Sumy and another in Donetsk in the east. In Kyiv, an outdoor book market at Pokchena, long the place to find rare and Tigran volumes, was struck. Bookseller Dmytro Semenuka saw all 4 of his stalls burn.

President Vladimir Zelensky said that wherever the Russians can reach their ballistic missiles, they strike civilian infrastructure. Over the past week, he said, Ukrainian cities had been pummeled by more than 1,550 attack drones, nearly 1,560 guided aerial bombs, and 62 missiles. Page 20 of the Herald Sun, civilians hit as Russia, Ukraine step up strikes. Report from Kiev, unattributed. It's news time.

0: the deadliest battle for Australian troops during the Vietnam War. 108 men from D Company of the Royal Australian Regiment, backed up by New Zealand artillery, were outnumbered 10 to 1 by Viet Cong and North Vietnamese troops. To the weather, there's a strong wind warning for Port Phillip, the West Coast, Central Coast and East Gippsland Coast. For the state, patchy morning fog about central and eastern parts and early frost patches about eastern ranges. Showers developing about western districts, extending into central districts during the evening. A mild and partly cloudy day with moderate northeasterly winds. For Melbourne, partly cloudy, a medium chance of showers this evening and heading for a top today of 19 degrees. Tomorrow, showers and windy 17. Thursday, a shower or 2 and 18. Friday, a possible shower 17. Right now, it's 11 degrees in the city.
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5: Now it's the Homeward Run for the morning paper round. We're reading highlights from the Herald Sun, The Age, for Tuesday, the 18th of August. Now, when we wind up at 9:30, our feature will be Literary Ear, and that will take us to 10 o'clock, and then 10 till 11:30, that will be our feature. Now, I'll correct that again. The Literary Ear runs from 9:30 till 10, and then 10:30 till midday, we have the National Press, readings from The Australian and The Australian Financial Review. And then at 12 midday, it's your afternoon review until 1:30. That covers human interest, culture, lifestyle and informative articles. But more highlights from The Herald Sun and The Age continue with Robert Anderson and Peter Hooper.
6: Thanks, Robert. I thought you'd had a bit of a senior moment there.
5: No.
6: Pages 14 and 15 of The Age, they're covering all you need to know about the Logie Awards 2026. So there's one, two, four stories. Headlines, Stop Moaning, It's Time to Celebrate Local Screen Stories. Generous, warm, caring and funny friends offering moving tribute to real gentlemen. All Singing, All Dancing Irwin takes the room on a wild ride. And Carl Quinn's report, New Energy and TV Gold in a Show with the Lot. Sam Pang has won the Gold Logie for the most popular person on Australian television. And in a show-stopping surprise that capped an uncommonly entertaining ceremony, he was presented with the award by a tattered and torn Sharon Strzelecki, Mazda's Ubansky in her first public appearance since her prolonged cancer battle, dressed in Australia Zoo fatigues and looking for all the world like she'd just emerged from a tussle with a crocodile. I grew up watching television at the feet of my parents. They wouldn't let me on the couch, Pang joked in his acceptance speech. But when you're watching television in this country, you never think you're going to be on it. Speaking in the media room backstage, he said it was a particular honour to receive the top award. On a night when Deborah Mailman and Andrew Denton were both being inducted into the Logie Awards Hall of Fame. I've become close with Denton over the last few years, and then for Sharon to be there, it was all surreal, said Pang. In a world that sometimes feels hopelessly shrouded in gloom and conflict, the 66th TV Week Logie Awards landed as something as welcome as it was unexpected. a warm embrace that did its very best to encompass Australia in all its breadth, strangeness and diversity. And Pang's win, which makes him the second non-white person to take home the Tok Gom, provided its perfect end. This is the 70th year of television in this country, and while there are those who'd happily write its obituary, Sunday night's ceremony showed there's life in the old dog yet, and a good deal of love for it too. The choice of Robert Irwin as host was inspired. He shouldered the unenviable task of fronting Australian TV's favourite piñata, where everyone takes a swing, with grace, humour and a tight-fitting single-lapel tuxedo whose buttons seemed designed to pop open at the merest ripple of a well-honed torso. He danced, he joked, he shed his tux for the more familiar khaki bushwear, he did the worm on stage with Peking duck. With his distinctive style of enviro showbiz razzle-dazzle, Irwin made this show his own. He stamped his mark from the beginning with the pre-recorded skit that incorporated Russell Coit, Glenn Robbins' caricature of an Irwin-esque figure. Then, as the ceremony proper kicked off, Irwin delivered a heartfelt acknowledgement to country. On a night on which mailmen basked in a standing ovation and the palpable love in the room, Goolagong won Best Miniseries. Its star, Leela Maguire, was voted Most Popular Newcomer, and so many other nominees were First Nations people, it was more than fitting. This Logies made space for everyone. I just want to spend as much time as I can pumping positivity out in the world, said Irwin backstage after winning the award for Most Popular Presenter. Even Pang, whose biting humour had been a highlight of the past 3 years, was won over. He's doing a wonderful job, he said. It's different, obviously, to the ones I did, but he's just talented and wonderful and we're all enjoying it. For all the warm glow, there was an inescapable sadness about the night too. The death of Sam Neill last month and of Johnny Young last week both landed hard, and the In Memoriam segment jolted with reminders of so many others gone in the past year. Even there, though, there was a note of optimism to be found in the words of Neil as relayed by his longtime friend Heather Mitchell. He gave us courage and hope and very fine wine, said Mitchell. To quote Sam, I know it's easy to spiral down and think what's the worst that can happen, but I encourage you to spiral up and think what's the best thing that can happen. Look up. It's blue. Page 14 of The Age, Carl Quinn's report, New Energy and TV Gold, in a show with the lot.
5: It's 12 minutes past 9, Vision Australia Radio, the morning paper. And we're staying with The Age. Page 3, Historical Bowls Club Faces Council Demolition, by Jim O'Grant, City Reporter. In the past 120 years, Melburnians have witnessed the introduction of the city's first traffic lights, a home Olympic Games and the opening of the Westgate Bridge. During these milestones, members of the Brighton Beach Bowls Club have enjoyed their small slice of coastal paradise. But the historical club is now under threat as Bayside Council considers approving a multi-million dollar development that would result in the organisation being evicted, the clubhouse demolished and the greens built over. Club committee members said they were shocked and disappointed that they could be excluded from the large-scale rebuild of the precinct, which would leave their members uprooted and without base. Upgrades to the wider facility, which the council said no longer met accessibility or facility requirements, have been in the pipeline since last year. Initial plans for the rebuild indicated the Bowls Club would continue as a tenant of the council at the new facility. But council officers have now recommended the club's lease be terminated, the beloved club rooms bulldozed, and the erection of a new pavilion for other local clubs. And in fact, councillors are expected to vote on the plans tonight. The club originated when a ladies' club was formed in 1905, before expanding to a men's and women's club 2 years later. We've survived two world wars, the Great Depression, COVID, and here we are, said club president John Martin. The very first time that we appear to be threatened is not through an act of war, it's a deliberate decision. A bowling green for the club was officially opened in January 1907 by then-Premier Thomas Bent, who later bowled a ceremonial jack in front of a large crowd. Bent was a former mayor of the city of Brighton, a predecessor to Bayside Council. 8 months later, members gathered for their first annual meeting. An article in the Argus newspaper said the new bowling green was in perfect condition. Improvements were being made to the commodious pavilion, and the club had a membership of 29 ladies and 43 men. Today, the club has dozens of members with a median age of 80. The space is also hired by various community groups, including an art class, dance groups, and a meet-up for cancer survivors. Club Vice President Peter Toms cited the importance of the Bowls Club and other activity groups, particularly for its older members. "Let's face it, we're all galloping towards Alzheimer's and dementia. The only way you're going to offset it is going to be exercise, fresh air, and communication with other people," Toms said. The number of Bayside residents aged 85 or over is expected to increase by 4,407 between 2021 and 2046, according to council population forecasts. The council agenda indicates that the high cost of development and site constraints are behind the recommendation to expel the Bowls Club. These constraints include a telecommunications tower on the lot, which requires uninterrupted access, and the proximity of the Sandringham railway line. "I see the need for a new pavilion, and then to exclude us from being one of the four co-tenants of the new building. I just think that it's appalling," Tom said. Martin said it was shocking to learn that the plan recommended by council officers included building directly on the club's green. He emphasised that the club did not want an adversarial relationship with the other sports organisations that use the site and was seeking a solution that would let all current tenants thrive. "Given the site constraints, I think it's reasonable to assume that everyone is going to have to make some kind of adjustment. It's not fair that the burden is totally absorbed by just one club," he said. The main tenants in the neighbouring pavilion building are the Old Brighton Grammarians Football Club, the Brighton Beach Junior Football Club, and the Brighton Cricket Club. These clubs have been pushing for upgraded facilities to accommodate growing player numbers and improve change rooms, particularly for women. A Liberal MP for Brighton, James Newbury, criticised the plan to terminate the lease of the Heritage Club, calling it a special kind of bastardry. "It's not only a historic club, but it also serves as a community hub for dozens of local groups and services," Newbury said. "We need a solution that looks after the bowls, football and cricket, not a solution that upsets them all. Any councillors who makes the spiteful decision to snuff out the significant club isn't fit to sit as a community leader." Federal MP for Goldstein, Tim Wilson, has also contacted Bayside Mayor Debbie Taylor-Haynes to express his support for the retention of the Bowls Club. In a letter by The Age, he called the council recommendation disproportionate and unnecessary. "It seems far more logical that a design of the shared facility that will improve value for ratepayers and, with appropriate design, enable facilities for both interests," Wilson wrote. Bayside City Council Chief Executive Matthew Cripps said the council was committed to replacing the ageing Brighton Beach Oval Pavilion with a modern, inclusive community facility. "Council recognises the long history and contribution of Brighton Beach Bowls Club and, if the recommendation is supported, will work respectively with the club to explore other options," Cripps said. "We're exploring a range of options to overcome significant location challenges while ensuring value for ratepayers." Page 3 of The Age, historical Bowls Club faces council demolition, by Gemma Grant, City Reporter.
6: Page 8 of the Herald Sun, an exclusive report by Jessica Wang. Student visas a scam on all of us. Hanson. One Nation has accused Labor of running a scam on the Australian people, highlighting figures which show 385,000 spouses, dependent children and other secondary visas were granted, alongside more than 1.8 million student and graduate visas. As Home Affairs Minister Tony Burke stalls on a cancelled migration policy to tackle visa overstayers, One Nation leader Pauline Hanson said the party would slash international students as a key measure to reduce net overseas migration, NOM, to 130,000. It would be a substantial cut, with budget papers tipping the NOM would hit 245,000 in 2026-27. Analysis of student and temporary graduate visas granted in the last 4 years, compiled by One Nation and shared with the Herald Sun, show that a total of 2,223,013 were awarded between 2022-23 and 25-26, with 384,735 of those secondary visas. Both primary and secondary graduate visa holders have almost full working rights, while applicants on a student visa subclass 500 can work 48 hours a fortnight during a school term or unlimited hours out of session. Nearly 30% of graduate visas, that's 167,398, were spouses or dependent children, while about 13% of student visas, 217,337, were awarded to secondary applicants. However, a four-year analysis shows the total number of graduate and student visas has decreased by 36%, from a peak of 756,000 to 481,000 between those same years. The largest category of both primary and secondary visas were given to students in the higher education sector, which predominantly includes international university students. In the latest financial year, these make up about 67% of the total of 291,536 student visas granted. Senator Hanson will use the figures to bolster her argument to cut levels of international students. International students and student graduates bringing family members into Australia with working rights is an absolute rort, she said. This is a scam on the Australian people. The universities collect the fees. University executives get paid millions, and Australians get pressure on rents, housing, roads, hospitals, and essential services. The concerns also come as the national planning level for international student commencements was increased from 270,000 in 2025 to 295,000 in 2026-27. Education Minister Jason Clare said cutting levels of international students would not necessarily result in a net migration reduction, adding that foreign student levels were 13% lower than in pre-COVID years. He also told News 24 that most international students go home, but added that it makes sense for us to employ them if they become a doctor or a nurse. Responding to Senator Hanson's calls to cull international students, Go 8 Chief Executive Vicky Thompson said policies needed to distinguish between short-term migration outcomes and long-term capability required to build a more productive, innovative and secure nation. A migration policy designed around the lowest value end of the market should not be applied indiscriminately to Australia's leading research universities, she said. Doing so risks damaging one of the nation's most important sources of research capability, advanced skills and international influence. The Go 8 coalition of universities, including University of Sydney, University of Melbourne and the Australian National University, educates about a third of all international students. So that exclusive report by Jessica Wang on page 8 of the Herald Sun, federal politics headline, student visas a scam on all of us, says Senator Hanson.
5: And a further report from the Herald Sun, page 13, ABC pulls plug on episodes by Amy Jackson. The ABC has removed two more episodes by sacked Four Corners reporter Mahmoud Fezal amid a continuing investigation into the former Mongols Bikie Club member. The public broadcaster withdrew the content on Monday and edited a third segment contributed by Faisal to the Postcode Wars due to concerns about anonymous interviewees. Four Corners episode Silent Orders and background briefing episode Meet the Teens at the frontline of organised crime were the latest of Faisal's stories to be pulled down. The former ABC journalist was sacked in May after being the subject of an internal investigation into his podcast appearance with a former underworld figure in 2025. A review into Faisal began after allegations. An anonymous source appeared in two of Faisal's stories under different aliases, while their face was obscured by a mask. The public broadcaster said its investigation found policies concerning the use of anonymous interviewees were not followed to a level that meets our editorial standards. Therefore, in order to ensure complete confidence in published content, we have taken the decision to remove them, the ABC said in a statement. In regards to the edited episode, the ABC said it had removed Faisal's contribution. Outside of this segment, the episode meets our editorial standards and will remain available online with an editor's note, the statement said. The ABC is committed to journalism of the highest standard. Maintaining the trust of Australians depends on upholding those standards, and we take any concerns about our journalism seriously. Faisal's contract was terminated in May after his involvement on the Word on the Streets podcast with Ryan Nomenko. The Melbourne media personality alleged Faisal demanded to be paid in cash, and the podcast fell apart after two episodes. Since May, four ABC episodes involving the sacked journalist have been removed due to accuracy concerns. Faisal is an award-winning journalist and a former Bikie Club member who reported on crime, violence and terrorism. He took to Instagram in July to defend his work. I've been trying to stay quiet and do my own thing and just move on with my life, he said. But they just keep going on, attacking me, my work, my sources, and apparently I'm the one that's betrayed the ABC. I mean, seriously. Cocaine Nation and Meth Highway were the first two episodes to be removed as part of the ABC's investigation. Page 13 of the Herald Sun ABC pulls plug on episodes by Amy Jackson.
6: From this page 2 of the Herald Sun, no show in cafe case. Woman skips court after alleged assault on waitress by Fergus Ellis. A woman charged with recklessly injuring a waitress outside an Essendon cafe by slapping a plate into her face has missed court after being freed on bail earlier this year. Police are seeking warrants for the arrest of Tracy Myers, 52, after she failed to appear before Broadmeadows Magistrate Court on Monday. Ms. Myers is accused of assaulting Anais Papon as she walked out of La Vallée on Keeler Road to serve customers on April the 25th this year. Footage of the incident shows Ms. Papon carrying a meal when Ms. Myers inexplicably slaps the tray up into her face. Ms. Myers was later arrested at Dandenong Railway Station and charged with recklessly causing injury. After being bailed the next day, a court heard that Ms. Myers' lawyer had made exhaustive attempts to contact her following her release, but was unable to speak with her before her scheduled court appearance on Monday. A defence lawyer representing Ms. Myers stressed to the court that her client had been diagnosed with bipolar disease. Ms. Papon said, "Now, I'm not scared because I know it's not everyone, but at first I was just scared to lose my teeth." So from page 2, Fergus Ellis's report, no show in cafe case, woman skips court after alleged assault on waitress.
5: And that's where we bring a close to the morning paper round of Vision Australia Radio for Tuesday, August 18. I'm Robert Anderson. Many thanks to my co-reader, co-pilot, Peter Hooper, for his important contribution. 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Brief summation of the weather. Melbourne, a late shower 2 and 19. Albury, Wodonga, possible shower 18. Bendigo, showers increasing 17. Geelong, late shower 2, 19. Showers for Mildura, 17. Showers increasing for Shepparton, 18. Mostly sunny for Warragul, 19. Warrnambool, showers increasing and 18. Goodbye for now from the Morning Paper Round team. There'll be a further presentation shortly after 7.30 tomorrow morning. Till we meet again, thanks for listening when we turn print into sound and information.
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